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3: Here's the reality. Our body's gonna die, and it's done. But it's not done. Because although your body stops, the Bible tells us that there is a life that happens after our body ceases to exist. Our body has an expiration date, but our soul and our spirit do not.

0: Welcome to Bold Steps with Mark Jobe. Mark is founding pastor of New Life Community Church in Chicago. I'm Wayne Shepherd. And today we are discussing the afterlife, a topic that probably not many of us think real often about. But Mark, the Bible has a lot to say about this, doesn't it?
1: It really does. And there's a lot of misconceptions and myths about what happens the moment that you die.
0: Right.
1: And we're going to take a look at what the Bible actually has to say about the moment after we die, what to expect, what not to expect, what is a myth and what is reality.
0: Our message today, the reality of heaven and hell. So let's see what the Bible says about it. Here's Mark Jobe taking bold steps with us.
1: The approach that I've taken here is to try to address some of the myths that we have about heaven and hell and what the Bible really says about it. Are you okay with that? Because we could go weeks and weeks talking about heaven, descriptive of heaven and descriptives of hell. And I know some of you may have come out here thinking that I'm going to answer questions like, well, do dogs go to heaven? And will my cat Fluffy be there? I do have a theory about that if you want to hear it. I believe dogs will be in heaven. I believe cats will not be in heaven. I'm a dog lover. We've never had cats. Cats just seem a little soulless to me. This is just kind of cold, so I don't know. I know I'm offending all the cat lovers here. So I think dogs will be in heaven. Cats, no. Say bye to Fluffy here, because I don't think you're going to see him in glory. And I know people have questions about the mechanics of heaven, like, what am I going to look like in heaven? Will I recognize other people? And am I going to know what's happening down on earth when I'm in heaven? Hey, I'm a blonde and I've always wanted to be a brunette. Can I change my hair color in heaven? I'm a skinny little guy. I want to look like Arnold Schwarzenegger. Well, can I choose the body that I have in heaven? Will we walk through walls? Can we levitate? Will we be invisible? What does heaven look like? Is there a mansion that's real big? And can I choose my mansion? Do I get a little hut if I haven't been real good? Do I get a huge palace if I've been really good? And streets of gold, can I skateboard on it? We had a lot of questions that maybe curious questions, but to a certain degree are somewhat irrelevant. I know this. There was a survey done recently by Barna Research, which is a Christian research company that addresses spiritual issues, and it does survey among the American population. And in a recent survey, Americans were asked, is there an afterlife? 81% of Americans believe in some kind of afterlife. 9% say maybe. And 10% say there's no afterlife. People were surveyed as well here in America, and they were asked, what will happen to you when you die? 64% believe they'll go to heaven. Interestingly enough, only 1% believes they'll go to hell. Not me, Pastor. That guy. Most of us think that no, only 1% of the population thinks they're going to go to hell. 5% believe they will come back in a different life form. 5% believe they'll cease to exist. And 24% say they have no idea what will happen to them after they die. Now, I don't know what category you fall in, whether you believe that you'll go to heaven where you have no idea. Some of you may be here and think, well, when it's over, it's all over, and we just go to the grave, dust to dust, and it's all done with. I'm not really sure what you believe here, but we're going to take a look at what the Bible says. So that's going to be my authority book, okay? I'm not going to look into science. I'm not going to look into philosophy. I'm not going to look into other sacred writings. I'm going to be built off of the Bible because this is a Christian church. We believe in Jesus and the power of God, and that the Word of God, Scripture, is the revealed Word of God. And so we're studying Scripture that way. To understand our ultimate destiny, we have to understand our beginning. We cannot comprehend the end unless we understand how God created us to start with. The Bible tells us in the book of Genesis that God created man and woman named Adam and Eve to live in this perfect harmonious relationship with God the Father. This was paradise. I'm imagining the sun was almost always out, beautiful 85 degree weather, a lot of fruit, one naked man, one naked woman put together, no shame, no kids to begin with, no schedules, healthy, no death, no traffic. God was in the midst of them. This idyllic, perfect environment. But more important than all that was that man and woman walked with God. God created them to be in perfect harmony with himself. There was no mediator. There was no barrier. There was no, they could talk to God as a father. That was God's design for humanity. God engineered us, built us, made us into his image, in his likeness, the Bible says, so that we could walk with him in perfect relationship. This plan came to a screeching halt when man, led by woman, decided that they would abdicate this perfect paradise in favor of their own will. And they did something, one of the few prohibitions that God had given them. They sinned. That's our theological term for disobedience. From that moment on, everything changed. Their understanding of life changed. Their nature changed. They were no longer able to walk with God like they had. Then suddenly there became a barrier between this perfect God and imperfect humanity. And there was a curtain that came down, so to speak, so that now, in order to reach God and to walk with God, there had to be sacrifice. There had to be mediation for their sin. And we have struggled with that problem ever since the beginning of humanity. But God's ideal is that we walk in relationship with him. Now, I say all that because it's important. I want you to, as we think about the afterlife and I think we, as we think about heaven and hell, the big word you need to remember is this. The word is relationship. To understand heaven, you cannot understand heaven without understanding that heaven is the presence of God. You cannot understand hell without understanding that hell is the absence of the presence of the manifest presence of God. What makes heaven heaven is that it's created in the unadulterated, unabashed presence of God. And what makes hell hell is that is the absolute absence of the manifest presence of God. All the goodness of God, all the glory of God, all the incredible love and mercy and kindness of God flows in the environment of heaven. And the absence of all the goodness of God and all that that entails and the suffering and the pain and the loneliness, depression, darkness is created when there's the absence of the presence of God, and we call that hell. Are you tracking with me? Because this is really important. Okay, so now, here's what I want to do. I want to tackle from Scripture a few of the myths that we may have concerning the afterlife. I'm going to look at, four myths and try to tell you what the Bible has to say, because we have a lot of misconceptions. Myth number one. There is no afterlife. Some people believe that myth. Afterlife reality, according to Scripture, everyone will exist forever after this body is gone. Notice what it says in Hebrews chapter 9, verse 27 through 28. It says, and just as it is appointed for man to die once, and that's a generic form, man and woman, and after that comes what?
2: Judgment.
1: The judgment. As Scripture teaches this over and over. Everyone will die. It's appointed unto man and woman to die once. Everyone, after they die, will stand before a judge. There's this accountability that happens for our life after we die. Now, 10% of the American population believes that we're an evolved species of individual without a soul and without a spirit. Now, if you're part of that group of people that believes that there is no life after death, more than likely you don't believe in a supreme being. More than likely you don't believe that there is some bigger purpose to our life, and you believe that we're nothing more than just a higher species of apes or animal, that when we die, it's over. We live, we die, it ends. The Bible tells us that we are different than any other created animal or being on earth, in that we were made in the likeness of God. Now, what does that mean? Well, in part, it means that we have something different, well, than a plant does, or other living organisms on this earth does, a fly, a snail, a butterfly. I don't say dog or cat because some of you think they have a soul and spirit, so I'm not even going to go there. But we're different because we have a soul and a spirit. It tells us in 1 Thessalonians chapter 5 that we are composed of body, and everybody knows that, right? That's that physical part of you, the muscles, the skeleton, the blood that flows through your veins. That's the visible part of us. But then there's an invisible part of us. The spirit is that dimension of us that relates to the spiritual world. God is a spirit, and they that worship him must worship him in spirit and in truth. The spirit part of you is the part that, well, it can't be touched. It can't be seen, but it's there. It's perceptive to the unseen world.
0: 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We'll continue this message in just a moment. First, if you ever miss part of these daily programs, you can catch up anytime by visiting us at boldsteps.org. Now, back to the message as we dive into the second point from Mark's message, the reality of heaven and hell.
1: So you have a spirit that relates to God, and then you have a soul. The soul is the essence of who you are. It's your personality, your volition, your will, your emotions. And when your body dies, by the way, we all die, right? And how many of you know you can try to avoid it, but it's coming at you? They say that the average lifespan in America is about 72 years old. 72. How many of you are 72 or older in this place? Raise your hands nice and high. See, that just goes to show there's very few that survive. We got a few survivors. Let's give them a hand. If you've made it to 72, guess what? Every day's a gift. How about it? Every day's a gift. So just count it as a gift. Most people in America make it to 72. I've been in countries where the average lifespan is 40. I was in Mozambique, Africa, and they said that the average person lives to be only 40 years old. But let's say that we live in America, and so it's 72 years old. And how many of you know there's a whole industry created around fighting aging? And you probably buy into it. How many of you, I'm not going to ask you if you have anti-aging creams and wrinkles and vitamins, and you put this lotion and get this vitamin and it makes you 10 years younger and you do this. And so some people get obsessed with not getting older. But here's the reality. It's just going to happen. Gravity's going to pull. Everything starts to sag. Everything. It's the gravitational pull. The cells start to die. They don't rejuvenate as well. You can try to clean it up, decorate it, and act like it's not happening, but it's happening. Because here's the reality. Our body's going to die. That's just the reality. It's what God has intended for us, that our body only lives a certain amount of time before things start breaking down. And the day will come where our heart will stop beating. The day will come where our brain wave will just go flat and it's done. But it's not done. Because although your body stops, the Bible tells us that there is a life that happens after our body ceases to exist. Our body has an expiration date, but our soul and our spirit do not. Our soul and our spirit are eternal. They continue to live. They are beyond our physical body. They vacate the house that they've been living in at the point of death. And you may have heard of these death and life experiences. And, you know, some of them you just don't know how much is real or, you know, or how much you can believe. But I've heard so many stories of people that were at the edge of death and felt like their spirit and their soul were vacating their body somehow, and they saw themselves leaving. Some of them actually claimed to have seen their body from a distance, and then something happens where they're awakened alive and kind of come back to their body and they're resuscitated. I believe it's the disengagement of the body and the spirit, the moment in which the spirit and the soul are disengaging from the body. So what happens with our spirit and our soul, you may ask? Well, that's the big question. We know what happens to the body. We put it in a cemetery, we bury it, we cremate it. We try to make it look good in the casket, although it never does, but we try to make it look good in the casket. And then we bury it, and we go to a cemetery plot and we pay our respects. But here's the thing. I know you know this if you've been a believer for a while, that what is in that grave 6 feet under, that's not your loved one. So don't feel bad for them living in Chicago, the cold winters. Oh, I feel bad that you have to be stuck in that. No, they're not there. Thank God. They vacated the body. And the Bible is very clear about this. That everyone, once they vacate their body, will stand before judgment. What will they be judged for? They will be judged for how they lived that portion of life that they existed on earth. Now, I don't have time to get into it this morning, but there are various judgment seats that we come before. Believers come before what's called the Bema Seat of Christ, the judgment seat of Christ. Those that are non-believers also come before a judgment, but it's more the great white throne judgment that determines their destiny. Some will be judged more according to their works. Some will be judged according to their destiny. But nonetheless, all of us will stand before a judge, our Creator. And the Bible's very clear about that it's appointed unto man once to die, and after that comes the judgment. Myth number two. Afterlife myth, all roads lead to the same place. Afterlife reality, there are ultimately two destinations. You see, I run into a lot of people that tell me, well, it doesn't really matter what you believe, how you live, what faith you embrace, because really all roads lead to the same place. No matter if you believe this or if you believe that, as long as you're sincere, as long as you believe in God, we're all part of the same humanity, all part of the same brotherhood, all religions have the same destination, all people ultimately end up in the same place. No matter what you believe, no matter where you're at, we all end up in one big happy family at the end. Well, the Bible doesn't teach that. In fact, what the Bible really teaches, I want you to hear me well, is that ultimately there are two destinations. By the way, not three, not four, not five. Some people, you know, believe that there's, you know, heaven, hell, limbo, purgatory, whatever other in-between states you may talk about. I don't have time to get into that heavy here, but there is no mention in Scripture of a place where you go to sort of pay off your bad sins and suffer for a while and then get sprung out to the next level. That's really not scriptural. There is no limbo like, hey, I didn't have unfinished business, so I'm sort of some little fat, chubby spirit hanging out on earth waiting to finish an assignment. That may be Hollywood, but it's really not in Scripture. So there is no limbo state. Some of you are happy, some of you are sad. But there is no limbo state. There's two destinations. One is in the presence of God, and one is in a place where there is no presence of God, the absence of the presence of God. We, in simple terms, refer to them. Now, there's various descriptions in Scripture and various words that are used. We typically, just in a common vernacular, typically refer to them as heaven and hell. And let me tell you what the Bible says. For example, Jesus, speaking in Matthew 25, is speaking about the difference between, well, he calls them the sheep and the goats. And referring to there's two classes of people that have two different destinations. And he says in Matthew 25, verse 44 through 46, he says, they also will answer, Lord, when did we see you hungry or thirsty or a stranger or needing clothes or sick or in prison and did not help you? He will reply, truly I tell you, whatever you did not do for one of the least of these, you did not do it for me. And then he says this, then they will go away to eternal punishment, but the righteous to eternal life. What do you notice about that? Both of them are eternal. What does eternal mean? It means forever. It means non-ending. It means that it will continue on because all of us, our spirit and our soul, are indestructible. They are eternal. They are infinite. It continues on. But there is eternal punishment. By eternal punishment is there's an eternal absence from the presence of God, and then there's an eternal presence of the manifestation of the presence of God. We refer to them as heaven and hell. Now, a lot of people say there's common sayings like this, all roads lead to the same place, all religions teach the same thing, it doesn't matter what you believe as long as you're sincere, all good people will make it into heaven. There's a lot of sayings basically indicating that no matter what you believe, it's not really important what you believe, that ultimately, as long as you're sincere, we all end up in the same place. The Bible does not teach that, by the way. In fact, just mentioning the concept of hell is troubling for a lot of people, including believers. I mean, let's be honest with you. Even those of you that believe the Bible and believe in God, that whole concept of hell seems pretty atrocious, doesn't it? And you know how many conversations I've had, I just believe in heaven, Pastor, but hell? I can't believe in hell. How could a good God, a loving God, a just God, a God full of mercy, seriously send people to hell? I mean, it just doesn't seem like the crime fits the punishment a lot of people feel like. I mean, come on, have you ever wrestled with that concept? I mean, seriously, how can God, being good, send people to a place so horrible and awful like that? I mean, is God really that bad? I mean, could God do something like that? It's just inconceivable for a lot of people. Well, I want to clarify a couple things about that as we talk about heaven and hell. First of all, I want to say that God doesn't want anybody to go to an eternity without him. That's not God's will for anybody. The Bible tells us that God does not desire that anyone should perish.
0: 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Today's message is called The Reality of Heaven and Hell. Well, that's all the time we have today. I'm Wayne Shepherd, inviting you to join us again tomorrow when Mark continues this message on the afterlife. He'll be addressing the next two myths about heaven and hell. And you can hear them Friday on Bold Steps with Mark Jobe. Bold Steps is a production of Moody Radio. Today's message is called The Reality of Heaven and Hell. Well, that's all the time we have today. I'm Wayne Shepherd, inviting you to join us again tomorrow when Mark continues this message on the afterlife. He'll be addressing the next two myths about heaven and hell, and you can hear them Friday on Bold Steps with Mark Jobe. Bold Steps is a production of Moody Radio, a ministry of Moody Bible Institute.

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1: God is God, and He is the one who knows what is best for us and is willing to teach it to us. And if we would listen and allow Him to direct us and go in the way that He says, then we would have peace. Why? Because we would be ordering our lives according to the orders of an orderly God.

0: You see, that's the root meaning of peace in the biblical sense. It is the inner sense of order. In fact, Augustine, the bishop of Hippo, he said that peace is the tranquility of order.
1: Today on Telling the Truth, Stuart Briscoe shares biblical principles for how you can experience supernatural peace in a chaotic world. Now, here's Stuart Briscoe and his message, How Can I Find Peace of Mind?
0: It's a cruel world. It can be cold, it can be hostile, it can be mean, it can be ugly. And some of you hearing me right now would say, you're absolutely right. That's my world right now. You've got a lot of anxieties, you've got a lot of problems, you've got a lot of troubles, and as a result of that, you find yourself either chronically worried or occasionally on the verge of panic attack. And if there's one thing you'd like more than anything else, it would be just to get rid of all the garbage and all the stuff that's messing things up, just so you could have a little peace of mind. And then some of you are in a totally opposite situation. You've got your life pretty well organized. You're doing pretty much what you want to do. You don't have to do what you don't want to do. You can afford to pretty much to go where you want to go. And if a problem comes along, you've got the means to fix it. And so basically, stuff's okay. And the strange thing is this, that even though you've got everything more or less as you want it, at times there's an inner sort of feeling of things not being quite right. Something doesn't quite fit, something just a little out of sync. Well, whichever group you're in, whether you're a member of those who are sort of overwhelmed by problems and anxieties and on the verge of panic attack, or whether you're one of those people who is very, very fortunate or very blessed and life is very amenable, and yet you have that inner sense of something not being quite right, you're both looking for the same thing. And it's what we would call peace of mind. Now, the people who are living under tremendous stress and strain and difficulty, they probably think that peace of mind would come if they could only eradicate all the stress in their lives, if they could just line up all the things that are causing them worry and just shoot them down one by one, the end product would be peace. When the Bible talks about the peace of God that passes understanding, it has a very, very different perception of peace from the idea that peace is the product of the eradication of stress and the cessation of hostilities. Now, there's a very well-known word that is common in the Old Testament, in the Hebrew. It's the word shalom, and it is translated peace. But we have to understand something, and it is this, that in the biblical way of thinking, in the Semitic languages, the idea of shalom is not necessarily related to the eradication of stress or the cessation of hostilities. It has the basic idea of meaning that things are in order. And it is perfectly possible for things outside my life to be totally chaotic, but to have that inner sense of order. Now, Isaiah the prophet said something that is helpful in this regard. Let me read it for you. It's in the 48th chapter of his great prophetic book. And the Lord gave this message to his people through Isaiah. And this is what he said, verse 17. This is what the Lord says, your Redeemer, the Holy One of Israel. I am the Lord your God, who teaches you what is best for you, who directs you in the way you should go. If only you had paid attention to my commands, your peace would have been like a river. No doubt that last little expression resonates with you if you're familiar with the old hymn, when peace like a river attendeth my way and sorrows like sea billows roll, whatever my lot, You have taught me to say, it is well with my soul. Now notice that that hymn says that even when sorrows like sea billows roll, it is possible to have peace like a river. Even when sorrows like sea billows roll, it is possible to be able to say, it is well with my soul. Now clearly, there's a differentiation here between the way that the Hebrew-speaking people think of peace and the way we think of it. What it is really saying is this. God is God, and He is the one who knows what is best for us and is willing to teach it to us. And if we would listen and allow Him to direct us and go in the way that He says, then we would have peace. Why? Because we would be ordering our lives according to the orders of an orderly God. You see, that's the root meaning of peace in the biblical sense. It is the inner sense of order. In fact, Augustine, the bishop of Hippo, he said that peace is the tranquility of order. So it is possible to live in a situation where, quite frankly, all hell is breaking loose. And yet, in the midst of this situation, to know that whilst the circumstances are such as you would just give anything to be rid of them, but you can't, in those circumstances, you know that the Lord knows what is best for you. You're listening to what He says in these circumstances. You're understanding His direction, and you're operating on the basis of loving, trusting obedience to Him. There's that inner sense of order, an inner sense of peace, peace of mind. It has nothing to do with the stress. It has nothing to do with the hostilities. They may well continue. They may even get worse. But the remarkable thing is that you're at peace. So the Apostle Paul, writing to the Philippians, we'll turn to this passage in a moment, he talks about the peace of God that passes understanding. Now, you can understand the person who, at peace where everything is going just great for them, where they've got everything organized, everything nailed down. They don't lack anything. They can fix anything they want. What's so great about that kind of peace? You can understand that. What cannot be understood is that inner sense of tranquility and ease of spirit when everything outside is going wrong. That's the peace of God. Now, the Old Testament gives illustrations of this. I don't have time to get into them, but you can check on the story of Gideon sometime. Gideon got himself in an almighty mess. He has been instructed by God to upset the whole of his family and to start a war against the local Midianites the next day. And so he builds an altar to the Lord and says, I'll do what you say. And he calls his altar Jehovah Shalom. In other words, he is going to exacerbate stress and he's going to initiate hostilities. And he talks about peace. Why? Because even in the midst of the stress and the hostilities, he is ordering his life according to the orders of an orderly God. Now then, look at the opposite of this. Isaiah 48 finishes with these words. There is no peace for the wicked. Now, when he talks about the wicked, it's not necessarily talking about the people who are just, you know, the scum of the earth. It is talking about people who don't order their lives according to the orders of an orderly God. There is no sense of inner order for those who know that God is telling them to do certain things and they won't do it. You see, the root problem of this sense of dismay and dis-ease and discomfort and discombobulation, the root problem is disobedience. Disobedience. It is disobedience that will lead to dismay and disorder and dis-ease and discombobulation.

0: That's Stuart Briscoe on today's Telling the Truth. He's headed right back with more biblical teaching for how to have an unshakable peace in an ever-shifting culture. But before we dive back in, we love sharing with you the messages we get from listeners so you can see the kind of impact your partnership makes. Notes like this one from Joanne. I've been very blessed by Jill and Stuart's messages, especially when they use their varied experiences as examples. I'm encouraged to learn how they stand firm in their faith, even in the most difficult circumstances. They shine God's faithfulness and steadfast love. Thanks be to God. Amen. And thanks for sharing, Joanne. Now, let's hear from Stuart Briscoe once more.
1: Now, in the New Testament, the Lord Jesus said this to his disciples, in the world, you're going to have trouble. I promise you that. In the world, you will have trouble. And he explained this to them because this was a bit of a downer for them, obviously. He explained it as follows. He said, you have got to understand that they didn't like me very much in this world, and eventually they'll get rid of me, which of course they did. Now, the reason that people did not like him is that there is an enemy of the purposes of God. And when people align themselves with Jesus Christ, who is committed to the purposes of God, the enemy of the purposes of God becomes their enemy. All right? So they find themselves now living in a world where they've aligned themselves with the purposes of God. They're going to order their lives according to the orders of an orderly God. And they're going to discover an inner sense of peace. But that does not mean that everything will be solved outside. In actual fact, what it means very often is that they discover a whole new set of problems, a whole new set of stresses, a whole new set of anxiety-producing situations. Now, Jesus promised this. But then he went on to say this, in the world you will have trouble, but in me you will have peace. Now, can't you imagine one of his disciples saying, excuse me, I have a question. Yes, what's your question? You just said we were going to have peace, right? But you also said we're going to have trouble, right? My question is, what are we going to have? Are we going to have peace or are we going to have trouble? And the answer, of course, would have been yes. Yes. Because you see, peace is not the eradication of trouble. You will have trouble, but in me you will have peace. That is why Jesus said, peace I give unto you, not as the world gives unto you. I give my peace to you. And what is that? The world will try to fix your stress. The world will try to get rid of your hostilities. And I'm all in favor of both. But you can get rid of all your stress and get rid of all your hostilities and still not have peace. Why? Because the peace that passes understanding is something that only he can give. In fact, Scripture tells us that the peace of which we're speaking is part of the fruit of the Spirit. So if it is peace of mind that we want, whether we're living in desperate circumstances, or whether we're living in very amenable circumstances with that inner sense of something not being quite right, whichever way it is, if it is peace of mind we want, we have got to recognize it is fundamentally a spiritual issue, which has to do with bringing our lives into subjection and submission to the gracious, saving Lordship of Christ, in order that the Spirit of God might do a work of grace within us and give us a sense of inner peace, whatever the external circumstances might be. Now, that's all introduction. So let's turn to Philippians chapter 4. Here the Apostle Paul speaks quite specifically about the peace of God that passes understanding. I want to read some of this to you. In fact, I want to start back in verse 20 of the previous chapter. Our citizenship is in heaven, and we eagerly await a Savior from there, the Lord Jesus Christ, who by the power that enables him to bring everything under his control will transform our lowly bodies so that they will be like his glorious body. Therefore, my brothers, you whom I love and long for my joy and crown, that is how you stand firm in the Lord. Now notice that expression, that is how you stand firm in the Lord. There are five smooth stones that will bring you peace of mind that I want to identify for you here. And here's the first one. We experience peace of mind as we stand firm in the Lord. We experience peace of mind as we stand firm in the Lord. Now, what does that mean? Well, he just said, that is how you do it. That is pointing back to what he's just said. Notice in verse 20 of chapter 3, our citizenship is in heaven. What does it mean to stand firm in the Lord? Well, one thing it means is this, that I recognize that my citizenship is in heaven and I am an alien, temporary resident in this world. Now, when Jill and I first arrived in America, we were citizens of the United Kingdom. And we were resident aliens in America. Our citizenship was in one country, we were living in another. The Philippians understood this as well, for Philippi was a Roman colony, and many of the people who lived there were Roman citizens who actually lived far from Rome in Philippi. In exactly the same way, Paul takes this picture and he says this, Christians who stand firm in the Lord look at themselves as citizens of heaven and temporary resident aliens on earth, which means that their attitude to earth and their attitude to heaven is the exact opposite of the secularist and the materialist. The secularist basically says, what is here is what matters, what is there is kind of up for grabs. The scriptures say what is there is permanent, what is here is passing away. The materialist says that which is real is that which you can touch and taste and see, etc., etc., material things. The spiritual person says those things are passing away. What is real is that which is locked up in heaven. The person who is bound to temporal considerations says it is now that matters, but the spiritual person says, no, everything that is in the now will one day pass away. It is in the then that true reality is to be found. In other words, the citizen of heaven is not bound up by that which is material. They recognize that they're called to live in that world, but they're resident aliens on a temporary basis there. What really matters to them is not the material, the secular, and the temporal. What really matters to them is the eternal and the spiritual and the things that are heavenly, citizens of heaven. Now, what does this have to do with peace of mind? Well, it has everything to do with peace of mind. Because if you know that now you've taken your stand in the Lord, you are a citizen of heaven, that will totally revolutionize your attitude to everything down here. And you will hold much lighter the things that up to now you've held so tightly. It is the things that we hold tightly that cause all the stress, all the worry, all the panic. To the extent that we can begin to release them because we recognize that they are passing away and that what really stands is all that eternity and heaven is about. To the extent we can do that, to that extent we will begin to know the sense of inner order and peace. But read on. Our citizenship is in heaven, and we eagerly await a Savior from there, the Lord Jesus Christ, who by the power that enables him to bring everything under his control will transform our lowly bodies so that they will be like his glorious body. The thing you notice about those who stand firm in the Lord is this. They believe that he is powerful enough to bring everything under his control. They believe that he's powerful enough to bring everything under his control. And the problem is that there are so many things that are beyond our control. And it's the things that are beyond our control that are anxiety producing. It is the things that are beyond our control that begin to develop this chronic state of worry or even the sheer panic. But if I know that the things that are out of my control are all under his control, and as he wishes and as he chooses, according to his benevolent, gracious, eternal plan, he can bring things out of my control under his control. Guess what that does to my peace of mind? I begin to stand firm in the Lord.
2: That's Stuart Briscoe on today's Telling the Truth.
0: And now Stuart's here to answer a few questions today's message may have brought to mind. Stuart, can you give us a modern-day example of what happens in a person's life when they align themselves with the purposes of God?
2: Yes, it's not difficult to think of modern-day examples of people who have really desired to align themselves with God's purposes. I had the privilege recently, along with my wife, of traveling down to Haiti. Haiti, of course, has been known for a long, long time as the poorest city, the poorest nation in the Western Hemisphere. And that was before the huge earthquake hit. I think it was about 5 or 6 years ago. This is a devastated nation. The people there are abysmally poor. And that's the bad news. The good news is I have met people in Haiti and many other places like it, incidentally, who have said, you know, God's purpose is that people should be loved, that people should be cared for, that God's people should love mercy, that God's people should be committed to justice being done and walking humbly before their God. And I saw in Haiti people who had gone and are devoting themselves to mercy and to justice and to humble serving of the needy people in that country. And so I would say, if you're looking for examples of people who align themselves with the purposes of God, take a trip down to Haiti. You'll find them in many different places there.
0: Stuart, what would you say to that person whose world is in such turmoil? They have a hard time believing they'll ever experience any kind of peace again.
2: I think when some people's lives are in the kind of turmoil that you describe in your question, it's very hard for them to even begin to imagine that things can ever be turned the right side up again. And perhaps the only way we can help them is to say to them, look, instead of thinking about your life and the turmoil it's in now and thinking of all the things that have happened, perhaps the better thing to do would be just to focus on one aspect of the turmoil. Focus on one issue that needs to be addressed, and carefully and prayerfully talk to the Lord about this, and then gather some friends together and talk to them about this one particular issue that needs to be addressed, and see if as you pray about it, you begin to gather fresh insights that the Holy Spirit helps you with. You get encouragement and support from the people you've shared your concern with, and you begin to tackle this huge elephant in the room and take it one little piece at a time.
0: Thanks, Stuart. Be sure to come back tomorrow as Stuart and Jill share more life-changing truth from God's Word. 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

0: Musical two in a row featuring tracks by the Vocal Union, also some Don Moen for you on this Thursday morning. Time now for Turning Point. Dr. David Jeremiah helping us once again to be free from slavery, of course referring to sin, and then afterwards Insight for Living.
1: When you're a slave to sin, life is never truly satisfying. 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
2: Hey, thank you so much for joining us as we close out this month together. We've had a great month talking about some principles from the Word of God that give us perspective on life. And perspective is everything. You know, if you don't have the perspective of heaven, you only have what earthly principles can give you, and that'll never be enough. So we've added to your reservoir of truth, and we've added to your principles of living, and we hope you're not just listening to this truth, but that you're applying it to your life. As you know, we have produced some new kinds of books over this last year. We decided to do some things in the fiction genre, and I have asked my friend Sam O'Neill to help me. I'm not a fiction writer, but he's taken the things that I have taught about the future and put them into an intriguing story. The second volume of that series, called Shattered, has just been released, and it's available to you as a resource for your gift to Turning Point during the month of July. All you have to do is ask for it, but send a gift of any size to Turning Point, and we're happy to make this book available. Thank you for being an investor in this ministry, because we're making a difference around the world. You're a part of that, and we thank you. Be sure and ask for the book when you send your gift, and it'll be on its way. Now here's today's lesson. Let's open our hearts to it. Paul said to the Romans, you were enslaved to sin, but then you were enlightened by the mold of doctrine into which you were poured. And Paul's concept here is incredible to me. He said, you were slaves to sin. What is the power that will take you out of that slavery? Being enlightened by a form of doctrine. Doctrine which changes your life. What is doctrine? It's the systematic teaching of the Word of God. It's not church light. I came across these sarcastic words by Wilbur Reese. See if they don't resonate with something you know. He wrote, I would like to buy $3 worth of God, please. Not enough to explode my soul or disturb my sleep, but just enough to equal a cup of warm milk or a snooze in the sunshine. I want ecstasy, not transformation. I want the warmth of the womb, not a new birth. I want a pound of the eternal in a paper sack. I'd like to buy just $3 worth of God, please. Did you know that's where a lot of folks are today? Don't give us doctrine. Give us something that makes us feel good. But feel good doesn't change lives. And what Paul is doing while he writes to the Romans is giving us some great truth here. He's saying, you were enslaved to sin, but you were changed by the form of doctrine to which you were exposed. And then through this enlightenment, you were emancipated. You were set free. And then it starts all over again. Having been enslaved and enlightened and emancipated, now they're enslaved again. Notice verse 18, and you became slaves of righteousness. Once again, you can't be slaves to two masters. These Romans, as Paul writes to them, had been enslaved to sin, and then they heard the gospel and the mold or the truth that was poured into them, and they were enlightened, and they became Christians, and they were emancipated. And now the Bible says, and now, having been set free from the old slavery, you become slaves to Christ. Wow. Now, how are these things alike? From the characteristics of slavery to the cycle of slavery, we now see the comparisons of it. And I want you to notice two phrases in verse 19 that put this together for us grammatically. He says, just as you presented your members as slaves to uncleanness and of lawlessness leading to more lawlessness, so now present your members as slaves of righteousness to holiness. Now here's Paul's teaching. He's saying there was a time when you presented your members, which is your faculties, your mind, your heart, your soul, your body, your members. He said, you presented your members to slavery, to sin. Just as you did it then, so now do that same thing to your new master, to Christ. Paul says that our response to grace is to be as absolute as our response was to sin. The apostle uses this parallel language to make this point. First of all, giving us the illustration of the old slavery. He says, just as you once presented your members as slaves to uncleanness and lawlessness, leading to more lawlessness. Isn't that what we did when we were not Christians? Before coming to Christ, we gave ourselves to sin. We didn't even think it was a bad thing. It was just what everybody did. What did you do when you didn't know Christ? You did what you wanted to do. What was best for you? What made you happy? What gave you pleasure? What turned you on? That's where the world is today. We made our bodies available to Satan to use for whatever purposes. And when Paul uses the word uncleanness, he's talking about our outward life. And when he uses the word lawlessness, he's talking about our inward life. And when he describes it as leading to more lawlessness, what he's telling us is that sin is not static, it's dynamic. That there isn't anything such as just being in a holding pattern in your sin. Here's the way it looks, folks. You're either getting better or you're getting worse, but you're not standing still. Aristotle, years before Paul, gave us this insight in a little paragraph I found. He said, each action which we do in life is voluntary, but with each voluntary action, our disposition becomes increasingly involuntary. Over a period of time, we continue to make choices, but the choices are influenced by our former choices until a predisposition toward right or wrong choices develops within us. Isn't that true? Let me give you the modern paradigm of that that you've probably heard before. It goes like this. Sow an act, reap a habit. Sow a habit, reap a character. Sow a character, reap a life. There is no such thing, young people, as an unimportant choice. Every choice we make prepares us to make the next choice and influences the next choice that we make, which influences the next choice, so that if you sow an act, it will become a habit. And if you sow a habit, it will become your character. And if you sow a character, it will become your life. Paul talks about the old slavery, but now he wants us to understand how that applies to who we are in Christ. Notice verse 19. So now, present your members as slaves of righteousness for holiness. We are to take ourselves, and just as we allowed sin and pleasure and Satan and all of that just to have us, we're to come now to Christ, and in the same way, we're to say to him, Lord God, I am your slave. Take me. Use me for your purposes. Whatever you want, that's what I want. Tell me what to do, Lord. I'm ready to do it. Where are we going today, Lord? I'm your slave. I want to be your servant. And as we follow this pattern in Christ, we will discover that yielding ourselves to righteousness will have the same exponential effect on us as unrighteousness had before. If we go on living this righteous life and practicing it with all of our might and energy and all of our time, here's what we will find. We will find that the process that went on before, in which we went from bad to worse and became viler and viler, is upside down and reversed. You become cleaner and cleaner and purer and holier and more conformed into the image of the Son of God. That's how it works. You make a choice for God, and it makes the next choice for God easier to make. And little by little, you sow these choices of righteousness, and these choices become habits, and these habits become your character, and then your character becomes your life. One of the things this proves, if it doesn't prove anything else, men and women, is this. There's no such thing as staying the same as you are. You're either getting more and more holy or getting more and more sinful. Oh, no, you say, Pastor, I'm in the holding pattern. No, you're not. You may think you are, but you're not. You're either going toward Christ or you're moving away from him. So once again, I want to ask you, whose slave are you? Now, Paul is going to add another important part to this puzzle. He's going to show us the difference between these two slaveries, the contrast of them. And he's going to do this in a very interesting way, and it's real simple to see it because it just bounces right out of the text. In our old slavery, before we came to Christ, there were three things that we had. We had a freedom, And that freedom produced fruit, and that fruit ended up in our future, right? In our new slavery, we have a freedom. And he's going to do this in a very interesting way, and it's real simple to see it because it just bounces right out of the text. In our old slavery, before we came to Christ, there were three things that we had. We had a freedom, and that freedom produced fruit, and that fruit ended up in our future, right? In our new slavery, we have a freedom, and that freedom produces a fruit, and that fruit becomes our future.

0: Now, what was it like in the old life? Did I have freedom? Yes. You know what your freedom was from? You were free from doing anything good. That's it. You were free from good. You say, Pastor, where'd you get that? Well, look down in your Bibles. In verse 20, it says, for when you were slaves of sin, you were free in regard to righteousness. When you are not a Christian, when you don't know Christ, righteousness is no big deal. Whether it's right or wrong becomes less and less important. And if that wasn't true when Paul wrote Romans, boy, is it true today. Nobody stops to even ask, is this right or wrong or moral? They just do it because it's what I want to do. That's sin. Doing what you want to do without regard to what God wants is not righteousness. And what Paul is saying here, before you came to Christ, you had a freedom. You know what your freedom was? Your freedom to ignore anything good or righteous or anything else and just do whatever you wanted to do. You felt free to do that, didn't you? That's where we get the word free love. Free love says I can do whatever I want and there are no rights or wrongs and it doesn't matter. But what is the fruit of that freedom? Notice again in verse 21, what fruit did you have then in the things of which you are now ashamed? And you know what Paul says? When you live that way, you know what it produced? It produced the very things you're ashamed of right now as you look back on your life. Anybody beside your pastor got any things you're ashamed of when you think of your old life? Aren't you glad God took that shame away at the cross? But you still remember it, don't you? And what is the future of this kind of freedom that leads to the fruit of the things you're ashamed of? What is the future of it? Notice verse 21b. For the end of those things is what class? Death. It's death. The Bible says that you can live any way you want to. Do you want to give yourself to sin? Have you ever known people that do that? I mean, not just in a quiet way, but in an overt way. You just think they're trying to do everything they can that's evil as fast as they can do it, piling it on top of one another. You have the choice to do that? Absolutely. You're a free person. You do that, and I'm going to tell you what will happen. You'll create shameful conduct. But that's not the worst. The worst is it'll take you to death. Probably put you in the grave before you should go there, but ultimately it will give you the second death, which is separation from God forever and ever and ever. I know you don't want to go there. You don't want to be separated from God. The second death is separation from God. And the Bible says that when you give yourself to sin, it produces unrighteousness in your life, and the end thereof is death. Do you know what the Bible says? Listen to this. The Bible says there is a way which seems right to a man, but the end of it is death. Seems right to men today to say, I can do whatever I want. Nobody's going to tell me what to do. What do you mean there are rights and wrongs? My right is my right. Don't tell me what's right. I'm not going to tell you what's right, but God is. And you choose to go the other way, you can make that choice. But you don't get to choose what happens after you make that choice. Notice how that works in the new slavery. The new slavery looks like this. But having been set free from sin, we've become slaves to God. Which kind of freedom would you rather have? Freedom from sin or freedom from righteousness? When you become a Christian, does that mean you don't have any temptations that you never sin? No, it means you don't have to sin anymore. You will, but you're not bound to it. You're not tied to it. It's not inevitable because he sets you free from it. And what's the fruit of that freedom? Fruit to holiness. You start doing things that are good and better and righteous and honorable. And what's the future? Verse 22, and the end is everlasting life. You see those two contrasts? The freedom, the fruit, the future. For the old nature, for the new. Easy to see the difference between the two of them. And now we come to the conclusion, which is what everybody loves when the pastor says that. Now we come to the conclusion. But it's just the conclusion of the text, not the conclusion of the sermon. So verse 23 summarizes it all up. And do you know this verse? It's the end of this passage, and it's a summary. And here's what it says. For the wages of sin is death, but the gift of God is eternal life through Jesus Christ our Lord. Now, Paul says that, and that's a verse that's been used to bring many people to salvation, but in reality, it is much more than a salvation verse. Hear what he is saying. For those of you who continue to live on in the old slavery of sin, the wages that you're going to be paid is death. But here's the interesting part of this verse. The word for wages that Paul uses here is a special Greek word that most people will never understand unless somebody tells them, and it means everything. The word for wages is the word opsonia. And this refers to, listen to me, ration money. Wages that you're paid daily, your food money. Money that was given to the slaves to put in their pockets every day so that when it was time for them to break, they had some money, they had some rations to eat. Now watch. Paul says the rations of sin is death. Most people think this verse means that if you live the wrong way and you sin, when you die, you're going to get paid in a lump sum. Paul says, no. You're going to get paid every day, all the way to the end, and then the ultimate payment is the lump sum. How many of you know that when you're walking in sin and you're not walking with Christ, every day there's a little bit of payment for that? It's the uneasiness in your heart. It's the dissatisfaction with your life. It's the frustration with your relationships. It's the realization that something's missing. There's a hole in your heart that's not been filled with God. And those rations are paid every day, every day. The wages of sin is death. The rations for sin are death. And you talk to somebody who's just come to Christ and hasn't been a Christian so long that they've forgotten it, and they'll tell you, boy, is that ever true? When you don't know Christ, you get paid every day for living a sinful life. But listen to me, that's only one alternative. But the wages of sin is death, but the gift of God is eternal life through Jesus Christ our Lord. Would you rather have the wages or the gift? Would you rather have death or life? Would you rather have a life every day with the smell of death all over it, or a life every day with the aroma of eternity poured all over it? The wages of sin is death, but the gift of God is eternal life through Jesus Christ our Lord. You got to serve somebody. Whose slave are you? Are you a servant of sin, or are you a servant of Christ? Some of you say, well, Pastor Jeremiah, I'd become a servant of Jesus Christ, but frankly, it sounds boring to me. Did you know Paul made his choice to become a servant? Paul, in three of his letters, begins the letter by saying, Paul, a bondservant of Jesus Christ. Some of you think that if you live an absolute life of obedience and service to Jesus Christ, it's going to be boring, but I assure you it is not. How could it be boring to walk in step with the creator of the universe? Are you looking for a boring life? Well, you may not want to follow Christ if you want to be bored. Did you know God didn't create us to live this little safe in a bubble life? That's not what being a Christian is. As you begin to live more and more with Jesus Christ and follow his direction in your life, you're living life on the edge. It's an adventure. It's an excitement. It gets me up early every morning, keeps me up late at night, sometimes keeps me awake at night. Walking with Jesus Christ. It's an exciting life, and God meant it to be that. So becoming a servant to Jesus Christ and turning over your agenda and your life to him, that's not boring, man. You're taking an upward step. You're going to the next level because the most exciting person that ever walked on this earth was the Savior of the world. And he wants to enroll you in servitude to him so that he can give you the life you always wanted. Don't come to me and say, being a Christian's boring. Don't tell me that. I know better. Eugene Peterson, who paraphrased the Message, wrote this. He said, the word Christian means different things to different people. To one person, it means a stiff, upright, inflexible way of life, colorless and unbending. To another person, it means a risky, surprise-filled venture, live tiptoe at the edge of expectation. If we get our information from the biblical material, there is no doubt that the Christian life is a dancing, leaping, daring life. Amen. God is always full of surprises. And the one of the reasons why sometimes when you follow Christ, it's hard to make long-range plans, because he doesn't always tell you ahead of time. You got to sit loose in the saddle when you're a disciple of Christ. Because he's got great plans for you. He doesn't always give them to you all the way in the future. He gives them to you one day at a time. Isn't he a surprising God? And you know, I tell people on my staff, I don't like surprises, but I like God's surprises. I came across this, and I think more than anything I've ever read in my life, it describes how the life of service to Jesus Christ rolls out. Let me just tell you, I know that all of us here aren't in the same place. Some of you have been Christians a long time, and you've been just living life as safe as you can, not wanting to get out of the comfort zone. I don't know who wrote this, because I can't find the author, but I'm going to read it to you, and you see if you don't understand what I'm saying. Listen to this. At first, I saw God as my observer and my judge, keeping track of the things I did wrong so as to know whether or not I merited heaven or hell when I die. He was out there sort of like a president. I mean, I recognized his picture when I saw it, but I really didn't know him. But later on, when I met Christ, it seemed as though life were rather like a bike ride. But it was a tandem bike, and I noticed that Christ was in the back helping me pedal. I don't know exactly when it was that he suggested we change places, but life hadn't been the same since. When I had control, I knew the way. I mean, it was rather boring, in fact, but it was predictable. It was the shortest distance between two points. But when he took the lead, when I got out of the front seat and he got in the front seat, he knew all the delightful long cuts. Up mountains, through rocky places, at breakneck speeds. It was all I could do to hang on. And even though it looked like madness, he would just turn around and say to me, "Keep pedaling." I worried and I was anxious and I asked, "Where are you taking me, Lord?" And he laughed and he didn't answer. And I started to learn to trust him. I forgot my boring life and entered into the adventure. And when I'd say, "I'm scared," he leaned back and touched my hand. He took me to people with gifts that I needed, gifts of healing and acceptance and joy. They gave me gifts to take on my journey, my Lord's and mine. And we were off again, and he said, "Give the gifts away. They're extra baggage, too much weight." So I did, to the people we met, and I found that in giving I received, and still our burden was light. I did not trust him at first in control of my life. If you want to know the truth, I thought he was going to wreck it. But he knows bike secrets. He knows how to make it bend to take sharp corners. He knows how to jump to clear high rocks. He knows how to fly to short and scary passages. And I'm learning to shut up and pedal in the strangest places, and I'm beginning to enjoy the view and the cool breeze on my face with my delightful, constant companion, Jesus Christ. And when I'm sure I just can't do any more, he just smiles and says, "Pedal." That's what it means to be a servant of Christ. And my friends, if you're not a Christian, it starts with taking him as your Savior and Lord. But if you're a Christian and you've been holding on to the control of your life because you are afraid that if you give it to Christ, he might wreck it, I want to promise you, I was there once, and I gave it all to him, and he has done more in my life than I could ever have dreamed about. I promise you, his plan for you is better than your plan for you. And when you come to the place when you're willing to accept that, and you say, "Lord, okay, no conditions, no holds barred, here I am. Take my life." Get ready for the adventure of your life. The greatest sense of freedom you ever know is the freedom you know as a slave of Jesus Christ. Just to get up every day and make it your goal to do whatever he tells you to do, no variation, no alternative. I don't know if we've ever lived a perfect day like that, but when we live that way as servants of the Lord, slaves to the Master, we find the ultimate joy that is available to us as Christians. Tomorrow, I'm going to talk with you about something that I'm very familiar with because I've taught on this for years and years. You might think it's a stewardship message, but it's not. It's just a principle message. It's called getting through giving. And we're going to learn that we receive if we give, we receive what we give, we receive more than we give, and we receive after we give. All of that tomorrow, laid out in principle. I hope you'll join us for the final message in July as we open our Bibles together tomorrow. I'll see you then. 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

0: Christy Lane, Jesus Loves Me. And indeed, that song takes me back to my childhood days where we sang along. And of course, the message is so essential. The Bible tells us that we are loved and so we can accept it. Now it's time for Inside for Living. Chuck Swindoll leading us. Afterwards, our worship hour coming up.
1: What do you do with a word that's been borrowed, diluted, and domesticated until it means almost nothing? We name our daughters with it. We mutter it before meals. We invoke it in courtrooms. But the grace that the Bible speaks of is something else entirely. Something so radical that it stops proud people cold and reduces the self-sufficient to silence. Today on Insight for Living, Chuck Swindoll takes us to two passages of Scripture. One ancient story, one doctrinal masterpiece, and rebuilds the word from the ground up. Chuck titled today's message, The Grace of God.

0: Today we're on the grace of God as we continue our work in the subject of the majesty of our triune God. And over in 2 Samuel chapter 9, there is a wonderful story most people have never read. In your worship folder today, you will find an outline of the message. And as you do, will you place it, please, at Romans chapter 5. And then having done that, turn back in the Old Testament to 2 Samuel chapter 9. Outline at Romans chapter 5, where we'll begin in a moment, and then turn, if you will, back to 2 Samuel chapter 9. Then David said, "Is there yet anyone left of the house of Saul that I may show him kindness for Jonathan's sake?" Now there was a servant of the house of Saul whose name was Ziba. And they called him to David, and the king said to him, "Are you Ziba?" And he said, "I am your servant." The king said, "Is there not yet anyone of the house of Saul to whom I may show the kindness of God?" And Ziba said to the king, "There is still a son of Jonathan who is crippled in both feet." So the king said, "Where is he?" And Ziba said to the king, "Behold, he is in the house of Machir, the son of Ammiel in Lodabar." Then King David sent and brought him from the house of Machir, the son of Ammiel from Lodabar. Mephibosheth, the son of Jonathan, the son of Saul, came to David and fell on his face and prostrated himself. And David said, "Mephibosheth," and he said, "Here is your servant." David said to him, "Do not fear, for I will surely show kindness to you for the sake of your father Jonathan, and will restore to you all the land of your grandfather Saul, and you shall eat at my table regularly." Verse 11, "Then Ziba said to the king, 'According to all that my lord the king commands his servant, so your servant will do.' So Mephibosheth ate at David's table as one of the king's sons." Verse 13, "So Mephibosheth lived in Jerusalem, and he ate at the king's table regularly." Now he was lame in both feet.
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0: The word grace means different things to different people, especially when we think of horizontal grace. This is epitomized rather cleverly in a book title that came out a number of years ago, written by Lufton Hudson. He titled his book, "Grace is Not a Blue-Eyed Blonde." Grace, as we refer to it today, is not a prayer we offer at a meal. Grace is not what the attorney pleads for as he brings his client before the bench. Grace is not what the Queen of England brings in all of her elegance to the event that she attends. That's not the grace we have in mind. We're referring to that which is undeserved, given to one who could never be able to pay it back, or earn it, for that matter. Wrapped around it, of course, is the whole concept of complete and thorough forgiveness. Perhaps a story from everyday life would help. And as I give you this story, which is a true one, we go back to the days just following World War II. Where all of us living at the time were shocked to hear of the dreadful Nazi concentration camps where so many had been exterminated. Corrie ten Boom lived through the horror of such. And she wrote of that account in her book, The Hiding Place. And from the emotion of all of that and the backwash that followed, she remembered an event that happened in her life. Shortly after the Holocaust and in the passing of several years, Corrie was asked to take her message on the road, if you will, and she spoke, not only around the country, but around the world. She told of the loss of her parents and the dreadful experience of starvation as she watched her own beloved Betsy die slowly and painfully. But all of that was past. However, the memory still lingered. While she was speaking in a particular church, something occurred that she felt ought to be remembered, and so she put it in her book. Following her message, she was greeted by a man she recognized as the SS guard at the shower room from her concentration camp. Suddenly, it all came back over her. The room full of mocking men looking in on the women. The heaps of clothing piled randomly to the side, and her sister Betsy's pain-blanched face. And she writes, "He came up to me as the church was emptying, beaming, and bowing. 'How grateful I am for your message, Fraulein,' he said. 'To think that, as you say, he has washed my sins away.' His hand was thrust out to shake mine. And I, who had preached so often to the people the need to forgive, kept my hand at my side. Even as the angry, vengeful thoughts boiled through me, I saw the sin of them. Jesus Christ had died for this man. Was I going to ask for more? 'Lord Jesus,' I prayed, 'forgive me and help me to forgive him.'" She prays this in her mind, facing the camp guard. "I tried to smile," she adds. "I struggled to raise my hand. I could not. I felt nothing, not the slightest spark of warmth or charity or grace. And so again, I breathed a silent prayer. 'Jesus, oh Jesus, I cannot forgive him. Give me your forgiveness.' As I finally took his hand, a most incredible thing happened to me. From my shoulder, along my arm, and through my hand, a current seemed to pass from me to him, while into my heart sprang a love for this stranger that almost overwhelmed. And so I discovered that it is not on our forgiveness any more than on our goodness that the world's healing hinges, but on his," meaning our God's. When he tells us to love our enemies, he gives, along with that command, the love itself and the necessary grace. I wrote into the margin of her book these words: "When love springs into action, grace kicks in." She saw herself at that moment an instrument of grace. And we all sit hearing that story, hopefully putting ourselves in her place and asking, would I have reached out my hand? But the remarkable thing about God's grace is that it is not grace extended to one who is not deserving, but to all of us. All of us, who continue to operate our lives so often against his will. Think of it. That kind of grace is a whole different genre from human grace. Though we need human grace to illustrate what God has done for us. We learned our last time together that God loves us. Remember? We even stood to our feet and we said it. God loves me. And we turned to another. God loves you. And we said in unison, God loves us. Still true. It's been going on all week. All our lives, it never ceases and never diminishes. When that love is activated, grace kicks in. That's the beauty of God's grace. When love is activated, grace kicks in. Now, we need a definition. We need one better than that. And I'm indebted to B.B. Warfield, a great theologian of yesteryear, for this simple, brief definition. Write it down, will you? It'll help you. Grace is free sovereign favor to the ill-deserving. Grace is free sovereign favor to the ill-deserving. S-O-V-E-R. It's hard to spell it, isn't it? Sovereign. Sovereign. God sovereignly, apart from anything from us, any goodness, any effort, any attempt to win his favor or friendship, God in his grace reaches down to lift us up even while we fight him in the process. Amazing. Amazing. Before you find yourself wanting to counsel Corey not to reach out and shake the man's hand, check your heart. You'll find pride there, and you'll find a host of other sins that make you and me resist people who are ill-deserving of our love. That is so like us to be like that. To illustrate that, look at Romans chapter 5. Isn't it amazing how we keep coming back to Romans? Some of you said, I thought we were here a decade, but it was only a few months. Well, okay, over a year. And we're back, and we'll keep coming back. It is the Christian's constitution. It is doctrine at work in our everyday lives. And you come back to it because no other letter says it better. Look at chapter 5, verse 8. Just the one verse for a moment. But God demonstrates his own love toward us, in that while we were yet sinners, Christ died for us. The key word is demonstrates. God doesn't stand back in his heaven, fold his arms and frown, waiting for us to meet him halfway. He demonstrates. Interesting word, sunistemi is the Greek term. Bauer tells me it means to provide evidence of a personal characteristic. God provides evidence of this characteristic of his love as he reaches out to sinners like us. He demonstrates his own love toward us. To whom does he demonstrate that love? To us. And who are we? I was reading this over this past week and came across three lines that I've underscored in my Bible. You may want to do the same. It answers the question who we are, the ones that God loved and extended his mercy. Look at verse 6. While we were still helpless, I've underscored the word helpless. At the right time, Christ died for the ungodly. Helpless. Verse 8. While we were yet sinners, underscore sinners, Christ died for us. Helpless, sinful. Verse 10, for while we were enemies, we were reconciled to God through the death of his son. Underscore that word. Helpless, sinners, enemies. So it stands to reason, grace is not talking about God helping those who help themselves. Will you please take that line out of your life? You will hear it all the time from our humanistic world. God helps those who help themselves, like the Bible says. You can go from page to page all the way through the Bible, and you will never find that phrase. Why? Because he helps the helpless. Grace is God extending his favor to those who can't help themselves. When you lose a loved one and you can't make it through, his grace gets you through it because you're helpless. When you cannot make yourself well and you're suffering and suffering over a long period of painful time in your life, you're helpless to make yourself well. God comes to your rescue in his grace, gets you through it, gets you beyond it. He helps the helpless. Grace does not mean that God is rewarding us for what we've earned. You see, we saw it in verse 8. We're sinful. Sinners don't earn God's favor. He can have nothing to do with sin. Because of his son's death on the cross, God now has been satisfied, and through his son, he can forgive and he can extend his grace to us. But we haven't earned it. It's what Christ did on our behalf at the cross. And by the way, grace does not mean that God's being kind to his friends. We're enemies. Look at verse 10 again. While we were enemies, grace is God's undeserved favor extended to those who could never earn it and are unable to repay it. We said it best with the free sovereign favor to the ill-deserving. Why ill-deserving? Because we are sinful to the core. To the core. We're rebels. We're rebels at heart. We're not kind. I mean, look at the way you drive. Look at the way you handle yourself in the church parking lot while we're at it. Look at your reaction to that guy at work that's not easy to love. Look at your response. And I could name whatever situation. Normally, it isn't positive. It isn't good. Why? Because you're an enemy to good. And you're helpless to change yourself. Why? Because you are sinful all the way to the core. Not very pleasant, but it's real. As I've said so many times, if depravity were blue, we'd be blue all over. Cut someone anywhere and they ooze blue all over. It's true of the tiny little one as he's growing up. You never have to teach a child to do wrong. Have you noticed? Now, honey, if you really want to disobey, here's how you go about it. You never have to do that. Why? Because built into them are the weeds of depravity. By the way, they got it from you. And you got it from your folks. And your folks got it from theirs. In fact, verse 12, through one man's sin entered into the world and death through sin. And so death spread to all men, all women, all children, all teenagers. Why? Because all sinned. Well, what we need then is the law. We need commandments. We need to be told what's right and what's wrong. That'll help us. No one was ever helped by having the Ten Commandments in front of them. It just reminds you of the things you're doing that are wrong. Soon as you see, do not do this, you're encouraged to think about doing it. Sounds kind of exciting. Do not touch wet paint. Tell me you have never touched wet paint. There's a sign in San Francisco at one of the parks that says, try not to walk on the grass. Don't you love that? Try not to walk on the grass. I mean, you just have to put at least 1 foot on the grass. Why? Because the law says don't do it. The law doesn't help us. The law only creates more lawbreakers. It prompts us to sin. Verse 19 in the same chapter of Romans 5. As through one man's disobedience, the many were made sinners. Don't go any further. There's Adam. There are your grandparents, your great-grandparents. There's your heritage. There's your progeny. The whole family of us, sinful. Every one of us, because one man sinned, acting as our federal head. When he sinned, we sinned. The many were made sinners. Even so, through the obedience of one, I can't speak for your Bible, but in mine, the O is capitalized. It's referring to Christ. Through the obedience of one, Christ, Jesus, our Lord, many, we read, many will be made righteous. You can't do it on your own. It must come through Christ. Look at the next verse. The law came in, why? So that the transgression would increase. Amazing. Even among Christians, transgressions increase. We're in this fixed state where we believe we're alive spiritually. In fact, we are dead spiritually. No hope to get to heaven on our own without coming through the cross.
1: The law tells us what to do, but it doesn't enable us to do it. Only grace through Christ can do that. And that's exactly what Chuck Swindoll has been unpacking today from Romans chapter 5, that apart from the obedience of one, we are helpless, sinful, and spiritually dead. You may have heard it said that a sermon heard and forgotten is an opportunity lost. So here's a question worth thinking about. When was the last time you dug into a passage on your own with a notebook open, cross-references spread out, the silence between you and the text? Chuck?
0: I've been reading the Bible my entire life, and I mean that literally, from childhood until now, through seminary, through decades of preaching, through every season life has thrown at me. I have never once opened my Bible and walked away empty. Not once. You know why? Because this book is inexhaustible. There is always more, always deeper, always something that stops you cold and makes you whisper, "I never saw that before." But here's another important fact. The Bible is not simply a collection of wise writings randomly sorted into a thick, ancient volume. That misses the whole point completely. Every book from Genesis to Revelation is telling one story, one magnificent, unfolding, breathtaking story. And at the center of that story is a person, Jesus Christ, his life, his death, his resurrection. The thread of the cross is woven through the entire tapestry of Scripture. And it all boils down to 3 days, 3 days that changed everything. The death of Jesus on the cross, bearing the full weight of human sin, his burial, silent, sealed, finished. And then the third day, empty tomb, folded grave clothes. He is not here. He is risen. That's it. That's the whole story. That's the cross we proclaim. And that is the beating heart of Insight for Living.
1: I'm Bill Meyer. Chuck Swindoll illustrates the radical life-changing gift of God's unlimited grace. 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

0: In the book of John, Jesus says, "If you hold to my teaching, you are really my disciples. Then you will know the truth, and the truth will set you free." Holding and speaking his teaching, this is TWR Pure Talk.
1: Quick reminder for you to check in with us on Facebook. As always, we love having a chat with you. And of course, make sure that you give us a like on Facebook and also follow us today. Time for Laura's story to sing blessings in our next worship hour. Also, Pete Smith and Dolly Butter coming together for their take on the classic song, Jerusalem.

Sandy Patty coming through there with In Heaven's Eyes. Now, I want to remind you that we love your participation in our worship hour in the morning, so please let us know which songs you would like to be a part of this program. It's all about Jesus, and we'll continue to worship him. Shane and Shane are next with The Answer.

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1: Let us exalt his name every single day, not just through music, but also in what we say and do. And that also means being there to share the gospel of Jesus. Our next artist up is Amy Grant. Joining her is, of course, Sheryl Crow.

0: No matter the circumstance, one of the hardest things to do is to keep on going when every fibre of your being is screaming at you to stop. So, when was the last time you attempted to give up? Hi, I'm Bernie Diamond and welcome again to Fresh. In 1968, during the Mexico City Olympics, a marathon runner from Tanzania named John Stephen Akwari fell badly, injuring his leg. Everyone expected him to quit, but hours after the winner had finished, Akwari limped into the stadium, bloodied and exhausted, determined to cross the line. When asked why he hadn't stopped, he said, "My country didn't send me 10,000 miles to start the race. They sent me 10,000 miles to finish it." That's the power of perseverance. And it's exactly what God's talking about here in Hebrews chapter 10, verses 35 and 36. So don't lose the courage that you had in the past. Your courage will be rewarded. You must be patient. After you've done what God wants, you will get what He promised you. Time and again, life hits us with setbacks. Our faith is sorely tested. And yet God calls us not merely to start, but to finish with courage, with patience, with trust. It's not about gritting your teeth and pushing through in your own strength. It's about holding on to Christ, who has already run the race before us. He endured the cross. He pressed through the shame. And now He reigns in glory. And the very same power, the very same resurrection power that raised Him from the dead is available to you here and now to get you through to the end. So don't give up. Your faith in Jesus will be rewarded, not because you're strong enough, but because He's faithful enough. In Him, the finish line is certain and the prize is eternal. That's God's word, fresh for you today. Great stuff. Now don't forget, there is such power in God's word.
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0: For the law was given through Moses. Grace and truth came through Jesus Christ. Learn about the Old and New Testament right here on TWR Pure Talk, speaking hope to the world.
1: Please remember to touch base with us if you have a prayer need or you would like to send in a comment or a compliment or a concern. The once again, the WhatsApp line number, +27 72 641 4475. Sowing and reaping, that is a principle we also see in Scripture in many cases. And right now it's Carol and Tammy talking about this in Women of Hope.
2: Let me tell you about Robert and Ruth. Robert and Ruth have worked hard all their lives. They both enjoyed their careers and were considered by many to be very good workers. They gave all their time and energy to their jobs. But they had five children. And these five children seemed to get in the way as Robert and Ruth worked so hard to do their jobs well and earn good money. To be honest, it seemed like they enjoyed their jobs and career challenges far more than raising their children.

0: Hello, this is Carol, and I want to welcome you to Women of Hope. And how are you today, Tammy, my friend?
1: I am really doing well. Thank you, Carol.
0: And I hope you are all doing well. Are you sitting down to listen, or are you keeping up with some work? Whatever you're doing, we hope you enjoy our time together today.
1: This sounds like a rather sad story, doesn't it? We have Erica with us today to tell us this story about two parents who she called Robert and Ruth.
2: Yes, Tammy, it is a sad story. Have you ever heard of the law of the harvest? It simply says, you reap what you sow.
0: Yes. When you sow, say, tomato seeds and take care of them and water them, you'll see them grow, and soon you'll be picking fresh, delicious tomatoes.
1: That's right. And it's the same with our family, isn't it? It sounds like Robert and Ruth were not very interested in sowing much into their children's lives. Tell us more, Erica.
2: At first, it hurt the children that their parents were never around, not even for special days or for school or sport events. But they soon got over it. The children learned to look after themselves, much to their parents' relief. They became used to their parents going away on many trips and going to endless meetings. And they learned to cope with having very little attention from them. They found other meaningful people in their lives to fill the empty spaces left by their parents. The years have passed now, and Robert and Ruth are in their late 60s. Retirement has arrived, and all their children are married and live their own lives. They now have no time for Robert and Ruth and rarely call or write. Any family gathering is usually a forced event, strained with tension and deep unresolved issues. No one dares to mention the past, and there are no happy photo albums around. Robert and Ruth cannot understand why their children seem to not be interested in them. They don't seem to want to do anything with them or help them. Robert and Ruth get angry and frustrated. They feel they deserve more attention and time from their children. Unfortunately, they didn't think the law of the harvest applied to them. They now expect to find love and acceptance where they sowed rejection and not much interest. They demand admiration and tenderness where they planted only weeds of selfishness. They expect to reap what they didn't sow.
1: This is a sad story, just like I thought. What you sow is what you reap.
0: And if you have a garden, you will know just what Erica's been talking about. We can't expect a lovely crop of fresh, juicy tomatoes if we don't bother planting the seeds and taking care of them, can we? And in just the same way, we can't expect our children's love and attention when they grow up if we as parents have never given them any love and attention.
2: This has been a serious lesson for Robert and Ruth to learn. Today, they are a sad, pathetic couple, all alone. They feel rejected in the later part of their life. Instead of finally being able to enjoy their children and grandchildren, they hear, "I'm sorry, we're too busy, we can't come today." And this is the same message they gave their children long ago. Friend, if you had the same kind of experience as Ruth and Robert's children, then listen carefully. The message they heard, "I have more important things to do than to be with you," made them feel rejected. If as a child you sense this message often enough, you probably still have feelings of worthlessness. You may feel resentment towards your parents, and your love for them may have turned cold. Perhaps you've learned to live with these feelings and you think that it doesn't matter now. But you know, it's a mistake to think that your childhood doesn't matter anymore. The fact is that our childhood never leaves us. It casts a long shadow for years to come. It leaves a permanent mark on the way we think and the way we view life and the way we view ourselves. Deep down, we can feel we're not good enough, not worth anything, not secure. And those feelings can stay buried deep inside, but they don't go away. And if those who gave birth to you couldn't make you feel loved, then it's not surprising if you think there must be something very wrong with you. You may never actually say these words, but deep down you may feel that you just aren't worth much. You feel the emptiness deep inside yourself. If our parents do not give us a positive role model and a loving example, this can affect our own parenting skills, and we may find ourselves making the same mistakes our parents made. How can we tell our children we love them if we never heard our parents say it to us?
0: That is so true, Erica. If a parent does not show love to their child and doesn't have time for them, the effect can go on and on, right through the child's life. But isn't it good to know that it doesn't have to spoil your life? You may be able to start an honest talk with your parents and slowly rebuild a more loving relationship. And you may be able to understand now why your parents didn't give you what you needed back when you needed it. And hopefully, now, you may be able to forgive them and move on, feeling free to love.
2: And even if that's not possible, as an adult, you can think again about who you are and what your qualities are. Value yourself. Listen to the opinions of people who love you now. Most of all, remember that God loves you more than the very best mother or father. You are worth so much in His eyes. Start seeing yourself as God sees you rather than going on feelings and maybe acting like a rejected child.
1: 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Perhaps you've been too busy in your working life to spend much time with your children.
2: You may have felt like you were doing the right thing, working hard and providing for your family, but your children were left alone much of the time, and you didn't realize that they were starving for your love and affection. Maybe today all your children have grown up and somehow they never have time for you. Now they don't show you the love and tenderness you feel you deserve. If you understand the simple law of the harvest, are you able to admit that maybe the seeds you sowed so many years ago were actually thorns? I beg you, do not waste another day. Your children need to hear you say, "I'm sorry. Please, forgive me." One expression of regret and repentance may open a great big door of love. Children of all ages do forgive their parents, and you may find that the rest of your life can be turned around by this simple act. It may take time for your children to forgive you, and they may need to see your change of attitude. You may need to make an extra effort to be there for them and do things for them and their children before they trust you that you really do love them. So don't leave it any longer. It's not too late to tell them and show them, your grown children, that you do love them, and it's not too late to let them return your love.
0: This may not be an easy thing for you to do. It might take a lot of courage. But your children need to know, even though they're grown up now, that you do love them and you didn't mean to hurt them.

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0: Sow love and tenderness in your children's lives. They are likely to grow into loving and tender.
2: And they hated the one special son so much, they decided to kill him. One day, Joseph came to visit them out in the field where they were working. He was wearing his beautiful clothes, and he started showing off to them. The 11 brothers thought here was their chance. At first, they threw him into a deep pit while they made their plans on how to get rid of him. But as they sat down to eat, they saw some slave traders coming by on their way to Egypt. So they decided not to kill him. Instead, they sold him to the slave traders for 20 pieces of silver. Then they took his tunic, his special lovely tunic, and they ripped it and dribbled goat's blood all over it. They took it to their father and they lied, saying, "We found this. Examine it and see whether it's your son's robe." Jacob recognized it and he said, "It is my son's robe. Some ferocious animal has eaten him. Joseph has surely been torn to pieces." Of course, Jacob's grief was unbearable and he refused to be comforted.
0: As we hear this story, we may think, how awful! Those brothers did a terrible thing. How could they lie so callously and unashamedly to their father, and then watch him grieve so much?
3: Would it surprise you to know that this is exactly what Jacob had done to his own father when he was a young man? Let me tell you this part of the story from God's Word. You see, Jacob had a twin brother called Esau. And even though they were twins, they were totally different. Esau was very hairy, and Jacob wasn't. Jacob loved staying home by his mother, while Esau loved hunting, and he was his father's favorite son. But years later, as their father Isaac lay on his deathbed nearly blind, he called Esau and said, "Take your bow and arrows and go hunting for game. Cook me my favorite tasty dish, and then I will give you my final blessing." Jacob's mother was listening to this, and she wanted her favorite son to receive the blessing instead. So while Esau was away hunting, she quickly made Isaac's favorite meal with some goat meat, and she told Jacob, "Take this to your father and pretend to be Esau, and then he will give you the blessing." But the problem was the hairy arms. She cleverly covered his arms and the smooth part of his neck with the skin of a young goat. And she took Esau's clothes and made Jacob put them on, and then sent him into the father's tent with a delicious meal she had cooked, including fresh bread. When Jacob came in, pretending he was Esau, he had to lie to his father. Not once, not twice, but three times. And this is how it's written. Jacob took the food to his father. "My father," he said. "Yes, my son," his father answered. "Who are you, Esau or Jacob?" And Jacob replied, "It's Esau, your firstborn son." And the father asked, "How did you find the wild game so quickly, my son?" "The Lord your God helped me. He gave me success," Jacob replied. And the father said to Jacob, "Come closer so I can touch you and make sure that you really are Esau." When he touched Jacob's hands covered in the goatskin, he said, "The voice is the voice of Jacob, but the hands are the hands of Esau. Are you really my son Esau?" he asked again. And Jacob replied, "Yes, I am."
2: Three deliberate lies. And now, all these years later, his own sons deliberately lie to him. No one can escape the law of the harvest. For it is written, "You cannot fool God, so don't make a fool of yourself. You will harvest what you plant."
0: Well, Jacob certainly did, didn't he? When he was quite young, he deceived his father. When his father was on his deathbed and almost blind, he pretended to be his older brother so his father would give him the blessing that's reserved for the eldest.
2: And now here he is, many years later, when his own sons have grown up, and they come in to deceive him. You remember how they deceived him, don't you? They brought his favorite son's special tunic, all covered with goat's blood. They said they had found it in the field. They knew their father would think he'd been attacked and killed by a wild animal, and they let him mourn for his special son.
0: Remember the law of the harvest? That's it. We reap what we sow. Jacob sowed lies and deceit when he was young. He told three lies, didn't he? So that he could have the special blessing that should have belonged to his brother. And now, when he is old, his own family deceived him.
3: My friend, if you are still at the stage of life when you're planting seeds into your children's lives, I hope this story encourages you to think of what you're planting. Are you planting seeds of love and patience, truth and understanding? Then one day, when you grow old, you will reap this harvest and you will be rewarded with the warmth of your growing family beside you.
2: Thank you, Erica. What you say is so true. It's very important for us to be loving and helpful to our children so that when they are older, they will know how to be loving and helpful to their children.
0: And the bonus is that they are more likely to be loving and helpful to us, too, when we are old.
2: But let me say this, dear friend. Though the law of the harvest is an important principle to remember, we should never feel that it's too late. We can ask God to help us to make changes in our families, even if things were not done right in the past. God shows us grace and kindness that we don't deserve. He loves us. He forgives us when we come and sincerely say, "We are sorry." And God loves to turn sad situations right around and give us a new beginning. So why don't you ask for His help today?

0: you're still with us here on Women of Hope. We often tell you how much we love to hear from you. And we mean it, don't we, Carol?
1: We certainly do. We love to hear lots of things. How you feel about our time together on the radio. What you're struggling with. So we can pray with you.
0: It's time for us to go now. We pray that God will touch your heart and be with you too until we come together again soon on Women of Hope. Goodbye.
1: And have a great week filled with God's blessings.

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0: When Jesus touches you and touches your heart, your life is transformed. And remember, we want to talk to you if you want to take that step today. And number there, Johannesburg 974-2885. Tony Evans says, ready to talk to us. It's all about giving to God, and today's the alternative.
1: I know many come to church to hear what the pastor will present in the sermon, what the choir will present in the song. God comes to church to see what the saints are going to present to him.
2: Dr. Tony Evans says the thing God wants us most to present is ourselves.
1: The password to your spiritual victory is the word surrender.
2: This is the Alternative Broadcast, featuring the timeless biblical teachings from the archives of Dr. Tony Evans. When God calls his people to be givers, he's talking about much more than money. Today, Dr. Evans begins a practical, foundational series called Return on Investment, explaining what it really means to invest in the things that matter most to God. Let's listen.
1: If the truth be told, many would say in this room, my Christianity is not working. My Christian belief is not working. My Christian activity is not working. It's not working. I do it because I was raised in it or told to do it or taught to do it, but it's not working. I'm unhappy. I'm miserable. I'm frustrated. When you look at the Christian community today, you see chaos all over. Marriages are falling apart. Singles are struggling to be content. Debt rules in our lives in a way that we know it shouldn't. Addictions are running amok, and yet we're in church. So the tendency may be to include this thing either is not real, or if it is real, it doesn't work like I was told it does. Now, if we're going to be just raw with it and not just pretend all is fine when all is not. Many of you have on your phones or on your computers password restrictions. The only way you can get in all this stuff that's available to you is if you know the password.

0: That's to keep others out who you don't want to be in there and to let you in so you can take advantage of what your phone system or computer system has available to you. So I want to share with you today the password to your spiritual victory. Now, don't get me wrong. When I say spiritual victory, I don't mean there aren't going to be challenges or problems. That comes with life, Jesus says. But I'm talking about a password that won't let those realities rule you anymore. You can't get rid of all the issues of life, but you can be an overcomer. The password to your spiritual victory is the word surrender. Romans 12, 1 and 2 reads as follows. Therefore, I urge you, brethren, by the mercies of God, to present your bodies a living and holy sacrifice acceptable to God, which is your spiritual service of worship. And do not be conformed to this world, but be transformed by the renewing of your mind, so that you may prove what the will of God is, that which is good and acceptable and perfect. Many folks here, I hope all the folks here, have made the decision to trust Christ as your personal Savior. You've decided to become a Christian. That's a decision. The problem today is many who have made decisions have not yet become disciples. They've made a decision at some point in time to trust Christ for the forgiveness of their sins, but who've not gone on to become a follower of Christ as a disciple of Jesus Christ. And the difference between a decision maker and a disciple is surrender. Surrender. Paul says that what God is asking from you is to present your body. Now, anything God's going to do with you, to you, or for you will involve you. It's your body, it's your hands, your feet, your nose, your eyes, your brain and mind. So when he says present your body, he is saying present your life. He says, God wants you to place you on the altar. The picture is of an Old Testament sacrifice, a lamb. They didn't put the head on the altar. They didn't just put the legs on the altar. They didn't just put the frame on the altar. They put the body on the altar, which meant the life was being placed on the altar. All of the lamb was placed on the altar. In fact, when you look throughout scripture, you will find whenever God wanted to do something and he wanted to do something big, he required a sacrifice first. There had to be something present that demonstrated that you were one, sincere, and that two, you were doing it based on God's standard. That's why he says holy. God says he wants you to present you to him. He calls the presentation of you to him your worship service. If he doesn't get you, you haven't worshiped, even if you're at church. He says your worship or your service of worship is in your presentation. I know many come to church to hear what the pastor will present in the sermon, what the choir will present in the song. God comes to church to see what the saints are going to present to him. And without the presentation, he says there is no worship. And therefore, what God is asking for is for you to surrender. That is, to present yourself. Why? Why? Why is he asking for that? He says, I urge you, brethren, by the mercies of God. I want you to surrender because of God's mercy. Those of you who have kids in college, college is expensive. And because of the high cost of college, you want them to take studying seriously. You don't want them playing around in college. That's too much money for play. You want them to enjoy college, but you want them to surrender to study. You don't want the peripheral things to become the main things because the price is too high. God has paid a high price to get your surrender. The surrender is referring to the first 11 chapters of the book of Romans. I'll give you a quick overview. Chapters 1 through 3, he talks about there's none righteous, no, not one. The whole world stands guilty before a holy God. In the end of chapter 3, he talks about, but God has come up with a genius way to take sinful men and make them righteous before him by providing the sacrifice of Jesus Christ on the cross. He says in chapter 4, you get that sacrifice by faith in the finished work of Christ. He says in chapter 5, not only do you get salvation, but you get all the benefits that come with salvation. He says in chapter 6 and 7, but there's still going to be a struggle because you still live in the flesh, and the flesh is going to want its own way. But then he says in chapter 8, God has given the Holy Spirit to override the flesh so that the flesh doesn't have the last say so in your life. And he says, this thing is so off the wall, off the charts. He says, this thing is so big, chapters 9 through 11, he's given you what he hasn't even given his people yet, Israel. Therefore, because there's a high price paid, I urge you, brethren. He says, present your bodies a living sacrifice, holy. That is, set apart, don't treat me as regular. Now to do that, he goes to verse 2. He says, the first thing I want you to understand is you are not to be conformed to this world. What he's saying is, don't let the world squeeze you, pressure you, press you into what it wants you to look like. So when the Bible speaks about a world, don't let the world press you. He's not talking about a location per se. He's talking about a system that has a theme. So what's the theme of this system? Worldliness means I'm operating independently of God. In other words, I leave God out of the equation. Satan's goal is to get his system to keep God out of the equation. He loves Sunday as long as God stays when you leave. Because he's after a system that keeps God out of the equation. That's why it ticks him off when you are making God as a lifestyle the center of your equation and the sun of your solar system, where the planets of your decision revolve around him. Do not be conformed. Don't be pressured. Now, why? 1 John chapter 2 says this. Love not the world, nor the things that are in the world. For if any man loves the world, watch this, the love of the Father is not in him. He says, if you want the world, you can have the world, but you can't have me and the world. You can't have both of us. You can love one, you can't love us. He does not mean you lose your salvation if you're truly saved. He's saying you lose your relationship with me, your fellowship with me. You lose intimacy with it. You won't sense my love. You won't sense my reality. One of the main reasons why we are so defeated so much is the world has too much of our attention. He says there are only three things in the world, by the way. He says the lust of the flesh, that's passion. He says lust of the eyes, that's possessions. And then he says the pride of life, that's position. The world wants to draw you in with its passions. It wants to draw you in with its possessions and draw you in with its position. And isn't that what everybody's looking for? Pornography is off the chart because people want to satisfy their passion. People in debt that they can't deal with, because the world has pressured them to own more possessions than they can afford. So they wind up spending money they don't have on things they don't need to impress people they don't know. And they wind up with bills they can't pay. Because the commercials of the world have squeezed and pressured and told them, if you don't buy this, if you don't drive this, if you don't live here, if you don't wear that, you're not gonna be in with the in crowd. You're not gonna be recognized prior to life. You're not going to be liked. You're not going to be hip. You're not going to be on it. And so we become pressed and squeezed, and then it destroys our relationships. It destroys our sanity. We hang out with people we shouldn't hang out with. We wind up dealing with stuff we shouldn't deal with because the world has told us we're nobody without it. And all the time pursuing the world, losing the love of God. Losing the experience of his reality in our lives because we don't want to deal with the password.
1: God wants us to unlock our spiritual victory. And Dr. Evans will tell us more about that in a moment.
0: Let's say you have a trainer and you go to him once a week. This is a trainer and he knows nutrition. He knows weightlifting. So you come to him and you get your workout on and you're sweating. And he says, okay, this is what I want you to eat. This is why we'll meet again next week. So you had a good 2-hour session with the trainer. Now, when you leave the training, okay, you drive through churches. You get your fried chicken and your gizzards. You know, you get your slice of cake. You go through the grocery store. You get your Bluebell ice cream. But you don't feel bad because you did your workout. See, I for 2 hours, I gave my workout. Now I'm doing my thing. Not only did you do your workout, go do your thing, but you're going back to the trainer next week, same time, same place. When you leave the trainer, you cancel the training. Because what he said did not become the way you rolled, be the way you operated, the way you moved. And because it did not become the way you move, it became a wasted 2 hours. So what we often do is come to church and waste 2 hours on a weekly basis. Because then we leave and let the world tell us what to do, how to do it, what to spend, how to spend it, who to hang out with, who not to hang out with. It begins to define us. And therefore, God keeps his distance while the world makes us feel like we've lost something. If we don't follow its dictates, we've lost something, all right? We've lost something big. And that is the living love of God being experienced in our lives. People are overdosing on reality shows. Because a lot of those reality shows embody their hopes and dreams. I want to be able to roll like they roll, dress like they dress, be able to have what they have. So since I don't, let me be entertained by it. And so we get pressured and squeezed. And therefore, we don't surrender. Now, that's the negative. But now he comes with the positive. He says, but be transformed, verse 2, by the renewing of your mind. He says, don't be conformed, but then he switches words. He moves from conform to transform. That's a different Greek word. The word transform is the word we get our English word metamorphosize. There's a big difference between the two words. Conform is outside pressure changing something. Transform is inside change changing something. One is outside, the other comes from the inside out. Potter, outside in, butterfly, inside out. See, a butterfly becomes a butterfly inside the caterpillar, inside the chrysalis. And then it breaks free and becomes a butterfly. God is not asking for management. He's asking for transformation. And transformation occurs, he says, not from outside pressure. That's what the world does to conform us. He says it takes place with a change in your thinking. He says, be transformed, watch this, in the renewing of your mind. If the mind does not change, the change does not occur. There must be a mental transformation that takes place if God is going to change you from the inside out. And how do you know it's a change, transform, and not a management, conform? How do you know the difference if you could be doing it either way? How do you know the difference? Here's the difference. You want to. He changes your have to a want to. We've all seen The Biggest Loser. These are huge people who go on this competition to lose weight. They're the Biggest Loser. They go on the show, and the principle of the show is you become what you eat. Now, it's exercise and all that. There's discipline. But fundamental to the show is diet. What you take in will determine what you look like. Obviously, they've been taking in a lot of wrong for a long time. Some of it's discipline problems. Some of it's the family they grow up in. Some of it's how mama cooked. There's all a whole bunch of stuff. But the idea is I'm moving in the wrong direction. So they come to the big loser and they get in this competition, and even the ones who didn't win have lost a lot because they're in an environment that's dealing with them thinking differently so that they are eating differently. What's true of the big loser is true of the Christian. You are what you eat spiritually. You become what you eat spiritually. And that's why we're so messed up, because what we're eating is the world. And so we are becoming worldly. We're not eating the word. We're not hanging out with people who feed us the word, who know how to cook the word. And therefore, we are not people of the word. And therefore, we are not spiritual. You become what you eat. And he says that means you must renew your mind. You must operate on a different frame of reference. And that means you must do a very simple thing that's a very hard thing. It's simple, but it's hard. You must begin to develop one simple question and answer it. What's God's view on the matter? And you must ask it first. See, most people ask that after none of the other views have worked. No, you be transformed by the renewing of your mind when you ask and answer the question, or find somebody to help you answer the question, what's God's viewpoint on the matter? Now you are renewing the mind, because when you ask it first, that means you're going to be asking it a lot. When you ask it last, you're only going to do it when you need it. But if you ask it first, you're going to be asking it all the time. So that means you're going to have to find out God's thinking on the matter, which you can't do apart from his word. So you're going to become renewed in your thinking. Now, let me warn you. Whenever you are in a changing process, adaption becomes difficult. Becomes difficult because you're starting out. So whenever you start out something you're not used to, work it out. The first time you go jogging, don't plan 5 miles. That's not gonna happen. One block would be better suited. The first time you fast, don't fast for no whole week, eat nothing but water, okay? You're not gonna make it, because you have to adapt to this new reality, because it's awkward at first. You're not used to going to God first, getting God's perspective, for you're not used to it. And so the carnal part of you is going to resist that. It's going to say it's too hard. It's too difficult. I don't know where to start. You're going to come up with all this. But when you develop the habit and you get used to it, your spiritual taste buds change and you want the spiritual first. He says, renew the mind, say no to the world, yes to God's perspective, God's point of view. Don't go back and forth. Don't be double-minded. But that leads us to the final question. What's my motivation? Because reality is, to change, you need motivation. You got to be motivated to do something different. Yeah, I'm supposed to. I may even want to, but what's my incentive? What's really going to get me going on this thing? Well, God hasn't left you without an answer to what should motivate you to use the password of surrender. Motivate me to use the password of surrender, and us collectively to use to become a surrendered church. He says at the end of verse 2, so that you may prove what the will of God is, which is good, acceptable, and perfect. What's your motivation for doing this? Experiencing God's involvement in your life at a level you've never experienced it before. Well, I'll motivate you to say, you know what? I'm going to use this password, because you get to experience the will of God, God's direction for your life, involvement in your life, plan for your life, governance of your life. You get to see God at work in you that you will never see or limitedly see if the world is your dictator and you are saying yes to it. You see God's will at work in your life. So the question you have to ask is, do I want to see that? Because if you don't want to see it, you don't have to see it. The problem is, we have too much static on the line. We listen to so many views that even when the Holy Ghost is talking, we can't hear him because he's whispering and the world is screaming. The world is screaming. The Holy Spirit is speaking. He's speaking still soft voice. And we said, why won't God talk to me? He is talking. It's just the station you're listening to is screaming. He says, and you will see the will of God, the program of God, the plan of God, the answers of God. Yes, there will still be challenges and problems, but you will see the movement of God, the frequency of God at work in your life. You know, one of the things that fascinates me, the birth of a child, both the conception, the birth, and the development of a child. I mean, I don't know how you cannot believe in God and see life. All of these idiosyncrasies that come together to bring out the reality of life and a person and a new being is just, I don't know how you can see life and not believe in God. But another something that fascinates me is how the mother's milk knows when to flow. In other words, she has all the component parts for milk are there, but it knows when it's time to flow. And it's time to flow when life has been birthed. That's how the will of God is. All the parts are there, but he can't flow until he sees the password. When he sees the password, surrender, and you done punched in the password like the mother's milk, it knows it's time to flow. It's time to flow. God's work, God's will, God's involvement. And I love this because it says it's good. It's acceptable. When he finishes doing whatever he's going to do, you're going to like what he did. And it's perfect. It cannot be improved upon. That's God's plan for your life. Why settle for second best if God is offering you first best? Don't change uniforms. Don't have your Christian dress on today and put on your worldly dress tomorrow. Don't have your Christian suit on today and put on your worldly suit tomorrow, because you lose the love of the Father. If you are nervous surrendering to God, give him a shot at your life. Say no to the world, yes to God's perspective, God's point of view. Don't go back and forth. Don't be double-minded, because then you will discover you get to see God's will at work in your life. So the question you have to ask is, do I want to see it?
1: Dr. Evans will return in a moment with a final illustration to wrap up today's message, which was called Giving to God. No matter your age or stage of life, the command to honor your father and mother never loses its relevance. Be sure to join us next time as Dr. Evans explains why this principle is about more than family relationships. It's a foundation for personal stability and a healthy society. Right now, though, let's listen as he wraps up with this final story for today.
0: A little girl went to her father one day and said, Daddy, give me a nickel. Daddy reached in his pocket. He didn't have any change. So he said, well, I'll give her a dollar. She's been a good girl. So he opened up his wallet to give her a dollar, but he didn't have any ones. He only had a 20. He thought to himself, he said, you know what? I'm going to give her a 20. He said, here, baby, here's a 20. She said, no, Daddy, I want a nickel. Well, he knew she didn't understand. He said, girl, this is a bunch of nickels. She said, but Daddy, why won't you give me a nickel? He went deeper. He said, let me tell you how many nickels are in a one, how many nickels are in a five, how many nickels are in a 10, how many nickels are in a 20. She started crying and screaming and, you won't even give me a nickel. That's what God's people do. We settle for a nickel when God offers us a $20 bill. God is saying, here's the $20 of my love, here's the $20 of my will, and we're crying about, why won't he give me a nickel?

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4: 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Who, he asks, is that King of Glory? 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
2: Esther, thank you so much. Great to see you, and a very warm welcome to Mission 66 as we arrive today at Psalm 15. We're also going to be looking at Psalm 24, which contains a lot of parallels, actually, with Psalm 15. And with this theme, the King of Glory, look, we're not talking about an earthly king or a figurehead or some political candidate running for an election. The King of Glory refers to God's supreme and everlasting kingship and glorious presence. And as the creator, sustainer, and savior of the world, the motivation for his creating, sustaining, and saving us is pure love. Pure love. Well, that means he is worthy of all praise and honor. Now, you may recall that in Israel, there was initially a sanctuary, a centralized place of worship. It began with the tabernacle there in the wilderness when they escaped from Egypt, or they were delivered from Egypt. And later, the temple of the Lord, built first by Solomon, then it was rebuilt by

0: other people. And these psalms are attributed to David, although some scholars debate whether these psalms were penned by him, because they seem to refer to the temple built by Solomon. Well, look, if David wrote them, they must be tied to the period when the portable tabernacle was still in use. But without a doubt, the setting is Jerusalem. So let's begin by reading Psalm 15, which asks a question, saying, O Lord, who shall sojourn in your tent? Who shall dwell on your holy hill? Well, the response to the question follows. It was likely structured liturgically so that the person leading the worship service would ask the question, and then the congregation would respond as one, everyone speaking at once. Verse 2 says then, he who walks blamelessly and does what is right and speaks truth in his heart, who does not slander with his tongue and does no evil to his neighbor, nor takes up a reproach against his friend, in whose eyes a vile person is despised, but who honors those who fear the Lord, who swears to his own hurt and does not change, who does not put out his money at interest and does not take a bribe against the innocent, he who does these things shall never be moved. Question is, who has the right to come into the dwelling place of God and to be accepted by him? Who is practicing this authentic faith? And the same idea appears in Psalm chapter 24, and verse 3 asks, who may ascend the hill of the Lord? Who may stand in his holy place? And the answer is, he who has clean hands and a pure heart. In fact, let's go ahead and read the entire 24th Psalm, and we can talk about it afterwards. This is Psalm 24. The earth is the Lord's, and the fullness thereof, the world and those who dwell therein. For he has founded it upon the seas, and established it upon the rivers. Who shall ascend the hill of the Lord, and who shall stand in his holy place? He who has clean hands and a pure heart, who does not lift up his soul to what is false, and does not swear deceitfully, he will receive blessing from the Lord and righteousness from the God of his salvation. Such is the generation of those who seek him, who seek the face of the God of Jacob. Selah. Lift up your head, O gates, and be lifted up, O ancient doors, that the King of glory may come in. Who is this King of glory? The Lord, strong and mighty. The Lord, mighty in battle. Lift up your heads, O gates, and lift them up, O ancient doors, that the King of glory may come in. Who is this King of glory? The Lord of hosts. He is the King of glory. Selah. Both Psalms 15 and 24 refer to Jerusalem, which was known for its elevated location where worshippers would ascend to meet with God.
1: You know, John, it does seem to me that over time, Israel's belief systems or religion became increasingly ritualistic. You know, people began following expected routines, living without authentic lives of integrity. In fact, I think their lives kind of lacked this sincerity toward God and having ethical conduct in their daily lives.
0: Yeah, that's quite right. Good point to note, because, you know, the prophets themselves were even critical of some people who were just going through the motions, to whom the words had just become almost meaningless, doing these sacrifices by routine, this ceremony without any self-examination. And look, let's be honest about this, that can be something that we're guilty of today. And there's a big temptation to just go through the motions, to do what's expected. You know, we can make it through an entire church service, can't we, without any heart praise to God or self-examination or any kind of repentance from sin. In fact, sometimes I think we can make it through an entire year in our churches without that. And that's why our churches have to be places where the Holy Spirit is enabled and vibrant and impacting lives. Otherwise, these churches are nothing more than empty, hollow buildings. And for churches to be places where the Holy Spirit is enabled, it needs followers of Christ, followers of Jesus, who are intimate with Jesus, whose hearts enable the work of the Holy Spirit, the fire of the Holy Spirit within them.
1: How do you think we can recognize such a person, John? Because obviously we don't know what's in the hearts of people. And I will say this, maybe it starts with us examining our own hearts, but just in general, how do we know?
0: The Bible says clearly, by their fruits you shall know them. And so there is evidence to be seen. And sometimes I think we see that evidence, yes, in what people do, but also in just the countenance of people, in their faces. And good-hearted people who are close to God will manifest good things. Psalm 15 says, true worshippers do not slander, criticize their neighbors. They keep their word, their promises. They don't lend money out at exorbitant interest or take bribes. There's a generosity and encouragement about them that's unusual. And so it's a real contradiction and indeed troubling when somebody attends worship church, praises God, and yet is using their words to harm other people and be critical of other people. And that reveals the state of their heart very often. The real state.
1: Well, I want to explore this further, John. Let's differentiate between slandering someone and confronting them with the truth.
0: Yeah, well, there's a difference therein, because a clear difference. Slandering is when we say bad things about people behind their backs, whether they're true or not. But loving confrontation is very different. This is when we tell people and we lovingly tell people face to face in private. And the loving thing to do is to tell someone when they're being offensive. When we do that, we're really on their side. We're telling them what they need to know before they do more damage to themselves. So it's more about being a coach, a friend, rather than a critic. Now, the truth sometimes wounds. But sometimes the most loving thing is to tell the truth in love. There are ways to tell the truth, to let that person know that we still love them and we are for them.
1: Well, John, here's what verse 4 says. I think this is quite interesting. It says, who despises a vile person, but honors those who fear the Lord. Now, from this, of course, we're taught to love everybody equally, but it feels as though it's encouraging us to despise one person and love another. How do we reconcile that?
0: Well, what it doesn't mean is that we're to hate people or withhold love, but it does mean that we are to reject evil and refuse to admire or honor those living in open rebellion against God. So we don't have to honor those people nor admire them. But it does not contradict Jesus' command to love everybody, including our enemies. And biblical love always, always seeks the good of others. Matthew 7, Jesus says, by their fruit, that is, their actions, you shall know them. So true love and righteousness involves both compassion for all people, but yet a firm stand against evil of others. Matthew 7, Jesus says, by their fruit, that is, their actions, you shall know them. So true love and righteousness involves both compassion for all people, but yet a firm stand against evil.

0: You're listening to Mission 66. We're here with our teacher, John Matthews, and I'm Esther. Today, we're looking at the book of Psalms, interestingly focusing on Psalm 24, which echoes the theme of Psalm 15. But it also adds a celebratory element to it, doesn't it, John?
1: Yeah, this Psalm 24 is talking about ascending to the hill of the Lord, which is Mount Zion, the location of the tabernacle. And David likely wrote these Psalms to commemorate the Ark of the Covenant's arrival in Jerusalem, symbolizing God's presence. And we see verse 7, which says, "Lift up your heads, O gates, and be lifted up, O ancient doors, that the King of glory may come in." And the imagery there is the presence of the Lord, symbolized by the visible Ark of the Covenant coming through the gates of Jerusalem. This Ark, which represented the King of Glory. "Who is this King of Glory?" he asks, and then answers the question by saying, "The Lord, strong and mighty." The Lord, mighty in battle. "Lift up your heads, O gates, and lift them up, O ancient doors, that the King of glory may come in." Who is this King of glory? The Lord of hosts. He is the King of glory. Now, obvious that the gates of Jerusalem doesn't have an actual head, as do we. But David here, using poetic language as if he was commanding the very gates of Jerusalem to take note of who is about to come through. "Pay attention, you gates. The one who's coming through you is the highest and most majestic being that ever existed."
0: I love the praise that is found in this psalm, John. But I have to say that, you know, these psalms also contain a list of requirements that I think may potentially deter sinners who know that they are sinners and who want to change their lives. In fact, Psalm 24 seems to be saying that you have to be perfect in order to come to the worship service. Let's correct that thinking.
1: Yeah, and important, I think, that we take a moment to understand the context here as well. You know, what are these psalms really saying? Well, during the religious practices of the Old Testament, people were performing these rituals with no ethical concern or sincere, honest devotion. And David is attempting to strike at the very heart issue of true worship. He wasn't really intending to exclude an honest seeker from the congregation. Let's face it, that would eliminate pretty much every one of us. And David himself was far from perfect. But going before the King of Glory should command a level of awe, a deep level of respect. And it's important, I think, to understand that the psalm isn't talking about earning our way or earning our salvation through good works. Faith has always been and will always be the pathway to salvation, not good works. But the idea here is to highlight just how holy God is, and that we ought to recognize this fact when we come to worship, if we can't fully grasp it, which of course we can't, but just to get a sense of it, that we have the beauty and the freedom of coming before the very King of glory.
0: You know, I actually think back to an episode we had done in the book of Leviticus. And that showed how God actually enjoyed fellowship with his people. He wanted to dwell among them, to be with them, but he was limited because of our sin. And, you know, it's quite unfortunate that this happened, because we rejoice too in the presence of the Lord. And this is as a result of everything that happened at the garden.
1: In the Garden of Eden, yeah, Esther, that's a good point. And it, in fact, the purposes of the entire sacrificial system and the priesthood were to make it possible, even temporarily, for this holy God to dwell with his people, because that's where he wanted to be. That's where they needed to be. That was his desire. But it had to be done in accordance with these requirements, a set of them. And so there were good reasons for everything that God commanded. His standards, for example, included the eternal truth that only by the shedding of blood could sins be atoned for. God wasn't able to simply forgive people arbitrarily. He had to make a way that it was possible according to the laws in the heavens, which cannot be changed. And you know, sin is, it's a lot worse, I think, than sometimes we think it is. Since mankind's fall in the Garden of Eden, humanity is incapable of achieving perfect righteousness on our own. Far, far from capable, in fact. Our best efforts fall so far short, even our minds and consciences are now corrupt. We cannot redeem ourselves. And so it points to an absolute necessity of salvation coming somehow from God, following his instructions. And so the animal sacrifices of the Old Testament, they were a temporary measure of atoning for sin. But they pointed ahead to the perfect sacrifice that Jesus would later make on the cross. And of course, that is what the gospel, the good news of Jesus Christ, is all about. But even once we're saved by grace through faith in Jesus, through believing in him, there are still plenty of elements of our humanity that are fallen, that need to be changed, corrected, disciplined. And so we grow into that over time as the Spirit of God does his changing work in each of us, making us more and more like Jesus. So the focus here in this psalm is it's more about communion with God and the conditions necessary to worship him. That is, we shouldn't claim to love and worship God whilst living an openly contradictory and unprincipled life.
0: So we're going to go back now to the original question in Psalm 24. Who is this King of Glory?
1: Well, in Psalm 24, David refers to the King of Glory as the Lord with a capital L, that is the Lord of Hosts. The Hebrew term for this is Sabaoth, meaning the Lord of Hosts. And that is a title that highlights God's supreme authority, his supreme power and majesty as the sovereign ruler over all of creation, which includes the angelic armies of which we here on earth know very, very little. We know today that David was ultimately referring to Jesus Christ through New Testament revelation. Jesus fulfills the description of the King of Glory as the eternal Son of God who triumphs over sin and over death. Let me read a couple of passages to demonstrate that. John chapter 1, verse 1 to 3 says, "In the beginning was the Word, and the Word was with God, and the Word was God. He was in the beginning with God. All things were made through him, and without him was not anything made that was made." So this is the King of Glory, Jesus, who was not just involved in creation, he was the Creator. Colossians 1, 15 to 17 says, "He, Jesus, is the image of the invisible God, the firstborn of all creation. For by him all things were created, in heaven and on earth, visible and invisible, whether thrones or dominions or rulers or authorities. All things were created through him and for him. And he is before all things, and in him all things hold together." Thus, Psalm 24 prophetically points to Jesus as the ultimate King of Glory, who is coming again to reward the faithful, but also to punish evil.
0: What a great discussion today, John, about the King of Glory. I know that there's a lot that we can learn from these two chapters, Psalm 15 and 24. So let's go ahead and summarize today.
1: Yeah, Psalm 15 and 24, written by King David when the Ark of the Covenant was being brought into the tabernacle there in Jerusalem. And these psalms highlight the character and the conduct of those who want to dwell in God's presence. It calls for integrity, righteousness, and truth, a blameless life, upright actions, and a heart free from greedy money lending and cheating. They are important, essential even, for one who desires close communion with God. And Psalm 24 emphasizes clean hands, pure hearts, humility, and trust in the true God, not idols. And Psalm 24 in particular equates the ark coming through the gates of Jerusalem with the coming of the King of Glory, asking, who is this King of Glory? The Lord, capital L, is the King. That refers to Jesus, the Lord Jesus Christ. So here is David some 800 years before the arrival of Jesus there as a baby in Bethlehem, declaring the coming of the King of Kings and the Lord of Lords. And we look forward to, with incredible anticipation, to the day when he comes again.
0: We'll continue in the book of Psalms, same place next time here on Mission 66. And we're so grateful to God that this program is heard around the world each day in several languages. 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
1: God is good all the time, and all the time our God is good. And that is how I'd like to greet you on this beautiful Thursday. It's the 30th of July. Welcome to TWR Pure Talk with me, Unati, signing in. And we're going to be together for the morning into the afternoon. And I certainly hope that you are feeling blessed and joyful and rejoicing this morning, as the Bible tells us to. And we'll be hearing God's word through our teaching and preaching programs. Let's start off in Insight for Living, a program presented by Chuck Swindoll.
2: What do you do with a word that's been borrowed, diluted, and domesticated until it means almost nothing? 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We mutter it before meals. 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But the grace that the Bible speaks of is something else entirely. Something so radical that it stops proud people cold and reduces the self-sufficient to silence. Today on Insight for Living, Chuck Swindoll takes us to two passages of Scripture, one ancient story, one doctrinal masterpiece, and rebuilds the Word from the ground up. 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
3: Today we're on the grace of God as we continue our work in the subject of the majesty of our triune God. And over in 2 Samuel chapter 9, there is a wonderful story most people have never read. In your worship folder today, you will find an outline of the message. And as you do, will you place it, please, at Romans chapter 5. And then, having done that, turn back in the Old Testament to 2 Samuel chapter 9. Outline at Romans chapter 5, where we'll begin in a moment, and then turn, if you will, back to 2 Samuel chapter 9. Then David said, "Is there yet anyone left of the house of Saul that I may show him kindness for Jonathan's sake?" Now there was a servant of the house of Saul whose name was Ziba. And they called him to David, and the king said to him, "Are you Ziba?" And he said, "I am your servant." The king said, "Is there not yet anyone of the house of Saul to whom I may show the kindness of God?" And Ziba said to the king, "There is still a son of Jonathan who is crippled in both feet." So the king said, "Where is he?" And Ziba said to the king, "Behold, he is in the house of Machir, the son of Ammiel in Lodabar." Then King David sent and brought him from the house of Machir, the son of Ammiel from Lodabar. Mephibosheth, the son of Jonathan, the son of Saul, came to David and fell on his face and prostrated himself. And David said, "Mephibosheth," and he said, "Here is your servant." David said to him, "Do not fear, for I will surely show kindness to you for the sake of your father Jonathan, and will restore to you all the land of your grandfather Saul. And you shall eat at my table regularly." Verse 11, "Then Ziba said to the king, 'According to all that my lord the king commands his servant, so your servant will do.' So Mephibosheth ate at David's table as one of the king's sons." Verse 13, "So Mephibosheth lived in Jerusalem, and he ate at the king's table regularly." Now he was lame in both feet.
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3: The word grace means different things to different people, especially when we think of horizontal grace. This is epitomized rather cleverly in a book title that came out a number of years ago, written by Lofton Hudson. He titled his book, Grace is Not a Blue-Eyed Blonde. Grace, as we refer to it today, is not a prayer we offer at a meal. Grace is not what the attorney pleads for as he brings his client before the bench. Grace is not what the Queen of England brings in all of her elegance to the event that she attends. That's not the grace we have in mind. We're referring to that which is undeserved, given to one who could never be able to pay it back or earn it, for that matter. Wrapped around it, of course, is the whole concept of complete and thorough forgiveness. Perhaps a story from everyday life would help. And as I give you this story, which is a true one, we go back to the days just following World War II, where all of us living at the time were shocked to hear of the dreadful Nazi concentration camps where so many had been exterminated. Corrie Ten Boom lived through the horror of such. And she wrote of that account in her book, The Hiding Place. And from the emotion of all of that and the backwash that followed, she remembered an event that happened in her life. Shortly after the Holocaust and in the passing of several years, Corrie was asked to take her message on the road, if you will. And she spoke, not only around the country, but around the world. She told of the loss of her parents and the dreadful experience of starvation as she watched her own beloved Betsy die slowly and painfully. But all of that was past. However, the memory still lingered. While she was speaking in a particular church, something occurred that she felt ought to be remembered, and so she put it in her book. Following her message, she was greeted by a man she recognized as the SS guard at the shower room from her concentration camp. Suddenly, it all came back over her. The room full of mocking men looking in on the women. The heaps of clothing piled randomly to the side, and her sister Betsy's pain-blanched face. And she writes, "He came up to me as the church was emptying, beaming and bowing. How grateful I am for your message, Fraulein," he said. "To think that, as you say, he has washed my sins away." His hand was thrust out to shake mine. And I, who had preached so often to the people the need to forgive, kept my hand at my side. Even as the angry, vengeful thoughts boiled through me, I saw the sin of them. Jesus Christ had died for this man. Was I going to ask for more? "Lord Jesus," I prayed, "forgive me and help me to forgive him." She prays this in her mind, facing the camp guard. "I tried to smile," she adds. "I struggled to raise my hand. I could not. I felt nothing, not the slightest spark of warmth or charity or grace." And so again, I breathed a silent prayer. "Jesus, oh Jesus, I cannot forgive him. Give me your forgiveness." As I finally took his hand, a most incredible thing happened to me. From my shoulder, along my arm, and through my hand, a current seemed to pass from me to him, while into my heart sprang a love for this stranger that almost overwhelmed. And so I discovered that it is not on our forgiveness any more than on our goodness that the world's healing hinges, but on his, meaning our God's. When he tells us to love our enemies, he gives along with that command the love itself and the necessary grace. I wrote into the margin of her book these words: when love springs into action, grace kicks in. She saw herself at that moment an instrument of grace. And we all sit hearing that story, hopefully putting ourselves in her place and asking, would I have reached out my hand? But the remarkable thing about God's grace is that it is not grace extended to one who is not deserving, but to all of us. All of us who continue to operate our lives so often against his will. Think of it. That kind of grace is a whole different genre from human grace. Though we need human grace to illustrate what God has done for us. We learned our last time together that God loves us. Remember? We even stood to our feet and we said it. God loves me. And we turned to another. God loves you. And we said in unison, God loves us. Still true. It's been going on all week. All our lives, it never ceases and never diminishes. When that love is activated, grace kicks in. That's the beauty of God's grace. When love is activated, grace kicks in. Now, we need a definition. We need one better than that. And I'm indebted to B.B. Warfield, a great theologian of yesteryear, for this simple, brief definition. Write it down, will you? It'll help you. Grace is free sovereign favor to the ill-deserving. Grace is free sovereign favor to the ill-deserving. S-O-V-E-R. It's hard to spell it, isn't it? Sovereign, sovereign. God sovereignly, apart from anything from us, any goodness, any effort, any attempt to win his favor or friendship, God in his grace reaches down to lift us up even while we fight him in the process. Amazing. Amazing. Before you find yourself wanting to counsel Corey not to reach out and shake the man's hand, check your heart. You'll find pride there, and you'll find a host of other sins that make you and me resist people who are ill-deserving of our love. That is so like us to be like that. To illustrate that, look at Romans chapter 5. Isn't it amazing how we keep coming back to Romans? Some of you said, I thought we were here a decade, but it was only a few months. Well, okay, over a year. And we're back, and we'll keep coming back. It is the Christian's constitution. It is doctrine at work in our everyday lives. And you come back to it because no other letter says it better. Look at chapter 5, verse 8. Just the one verse for a moment. But God demonstrates his own love toward us. in that while we were yet sinners, Christ died for us. The key word is demonstrates. God doesn't stand back in his heaven, fold his arms and frown, waiting for us to meet him halfway. He demonstrates. Interesting word, sunistemi is the Greek term. Bauer tells me it means to provide evidence of a personal characteristic. God provides evidence of this characteristic of his love as he reaches out to sinners like us. He demonstrates his own love toward us. To whom does he demonstrate that love? To us. And who are we? I was reading this over this past week and came across three lines that I've underscored in my Bible. You may want to do the same. It answers the question who we are, the ones that God loved and extended his mercy. Look at verse 6. While we were still helpless, I've underscored the word helpless. At the right time, Christ died for the ungodly. Helpless. Verse 8. While we were yet sinners, underscore sinners, Christ died for us. Helpless, sinful. Verse 10, for while we were enemies, we were reconciled to God through the death of his son. Underscore that word. Helpless, sinners, enemies. So, it stands to reason, grace is not talking about God helping those who help themselves. Will you please take that line out of your life? You will hear it all the time from our humanistic world. God helps those who help themselves, like the Bible says. You can go from page to page all the way through the Bible, and you will never find that phrase. Why? Because he helps the helpless. Grace is God extending his favor to those who can't help themselves. When you lose a loved one and you can't make it through, his grace gets you through it because you're helpless. When you cannot make yourself well and you're suffering and suffering over a long period of painful time in your life, you're helpless to make yourself well. God comes to your rescue in his grace, gets you through it, gets you beyond it. He helps the helpless. Grace does not mean that God is rewarding us for what we've earned. You see, we saw it in verse 8. We're sinful. Sinners don't earn God's favor. He can have nothing to do with sin. Because of his son's death on the cross, God now has been satisfied, and through his son, he can forgive and he can extend his grace to us. But we haven't earned it. It's what Christ did on our behalf at the cross. And by the way, grace does not mean that God's being kind to his friends. We're enemies. Look at verse 10 again. While we were enemies, grace is God's undeserved favor extended to those who could never earn it and are unable to repay it. We said it best, with the free sovereign favor to the ill-deserving. Why ill-deserving? Because we are sinful to the core. To the core. We're rebels. We're rebels at heart. We're not kind. I mean, look at the way you drive. Look at the way you handle yourself in the church parking lot while we're at it. Look at your reaction to that guy at work that's not easy to love. Look at your response. And I could name whatever situation. Normally, it isn't positive. It isn't good. Why? Because you're an enemy to good. And you're helpless to change yourself. Why? Because you are sinful all the way to the core. Not very pleasant, but it's real. As I've said so many times, if depravity were blue, we'd be blue all over. cut someone anywhere and they ooze blue all over. It's true of the tiny little one as he's growing up. You never have to teach a child to do wrong. Have you noticed? Now, honey, if you really want to disobey, here's how you go about it. You never have to do that. Why? Because built into them are the weeds of depravity. By the way, they got it from you. And you got it from your folks. And your folks got it from theirs. In fact, verse 12, through one man's sin entered into the world and death through sin. And so death spread to all men, all women, all children, all teenagers. Why? Because all sinned. Well, what we need then is the law. We need commandments. We need to be told what's right and what's wrong. That'll help us. No one was ever helped by having the Ten Commandments in front of them. It just reminds you of the things you're doing that are wrong. Soon as you see, do not do this, you're encouraged to think about doing it. Sounds kind of exciting. Do not touch wet paint. Tell me you have never touched wet paint. There's a sign in San Francisco at one of the parks that says, try not to walk on the grass. Don't you love that? Try not to walk on the grass. I mean, you just have to put at least one foot on the grass. Why? Because the law says don't do it. The law doesn't help us. The law only creates more lawbreakers. It prompts us to sin. Verse 19 in the same chapter of Romans 5. As through one man's disobedience, the many were made sinners. Don't go any further. There's Adam. There are your grandparents, your great-grandparents. There's your heritage. There's your progeny. The whole family of us, sinful. Every one of us, because one man sinned, acting as our federal head. When he sinned, we sinned. The many were made sinners. Even so, through the obedience of one, I can't speak for your Bible, but in mine, the O is capitalized. It's referring to Christ. Through the obedience of one, Christ, Jesus, our Lord, many, we read, many will be made righteous. You can't do it on your own. It must come through Christ. Look at the next verse. The law came in, why? So that the transgression would increase. Amazing. Even among Christians, transgressions increase. We're in this fixed state where we believe we're alive spiritually. In fact, we are dead spiritually. No hope to get to heaven on our own without coming through the cross.
2: The law tells us what to do, but it doesn't enable us to do it. Only grace through Christ can do that. And that's exactly what Chuck Swindoll has been unpacking today from Romans chapter 5, that apart from the obedience of one, we are helpless, sinful, and spiritually dead. You may have heard it said that a sermon heard and forgotten is an opportunity lost. So here's a question worth thinking about. When was the last time you dug into a passage on your own with a notebook open, cross-references spread out, the silence between you and the text? Chuck?
3: I've been reading the Bible my entire life, and I mean that literally, from childhood until now, through seminary, through decades of preaching, through every season life has thrown at me. I have never once opened my Bible and walked away empty. Not once. You know why? Because this book is inexhaustible. There is always more, always deeper, always something that stops you cold and makes you whisper, I never saw that before. But here's another important fact. The Bible is not simply a collection of wise writings randomly sorted into a thick, ancient volume. That misses the whole point completely. Every book from Genesis to Revelation is telling one story, one magnificent, unfolding, breathtaking story. And at the center of that story is a person, Jesus Christ, his life, his death, his resurrection,
4: The thread of the cross is woven through the entire tapestry of Scripture. And it all boils down to 3 days. 3 days that changed everything. The death of Jesus on the cross, bearing the full weight of human sin. His burial, silent, sealed, finished. And then the third day, empty tomb, folded grave clothes. He is not here. He is risen. That's it. That's the whole story. That's the cross we proclaim. And that is the beating heart of Insight for Living.
2: I'm Bill Meyer. 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

0: The best in Christian music heard right here on TWR Pure Talk. That is a song taken from the Calvary's Love compilation album. It's called In Heaven's Eyes. And it now takes us to Turning Points, where Dr. David Jeremiah will remind us how we have received freedom from slavery as we look at today's Romans chapter 6.
1: When you're a slave to sin, life is never truly satisfying. 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
2: Hey, thank you so much for joining us as we close out this month together. We've had a great month talking about some principles from the Word of God that give us perspective on life. And perspective is everything. You know, if you don't have this perspective of heaven, you only have what earthly principles can give you, and that'll never be enough. So we've added to your reservoir of truth, and we've added to your principles of living. And we hope you're not just listening to this truth, but that you're applying it to your life. As you know, we have produced some new kinds of books over this last year. We decided to do some things in the fiction genre, and I have asked my friend Sam O'Neill to help me. I'm not a fiction writer, but he's taken the things that I have taught about the future and put them into an intriguing story. The second volume of that series, called Shattered, has just been released, and it's available to you as a resource for your gift to Turning Point during the month of July. All you have to do is ask for it, but send a gift of any size to Turning Point, and we're happy to make this book available. Thank you for being an investor in this ministry, because we're making a difference around the world. You're a part of that, and we thank you. Be sure and ask for the book when you send your gift, and it'll be on its way. Now here's today's lesson. Let's open our hearts to it. Paul said to the Romans, "You were enslaved to sin, but then you were enlightened by the mold of doctrine into which you were poured." And Paul's concept here is incredible to me. He said, "You were slaves to sin." What is the power that will take you out of that slavery? Being enlightened by a form of doctrine. Doctrine which changes your life. What is doctrine? It's the systematic teaching of the Word of God. It's not church light. I came across these sarcastic words by Wilbur Reese. See if they don't resonate with something you know. He wrote, "I would like to buy $3 worth of God, please. Not enough to explode my soul or disturb my sleep, but just enough to equal a cup of warm milk or a snooze in the sunshine. I want ecstasy, not transformation. I want the warmth of the womb, not a new birth. I want a pound of the eternal in a paper sack. I'd like to buy just $3 worth of God, please." Did you know that's where a lot of folks are today? Don't give us doctrine. Give us something that makes us feel good. But feel good doesn't change lives. And what Paul is doing while he writes to the Romans is giving us some great truth here. He's saying, "You were enslaved to sin, but you were changed by the form of doctrine to which you were exposed. And then through this enlightenment, you were emancipated. You were set free." And then it starts all over again. Having been enslaved and enlightened and emancipated, now they're enslaved again. Notice verse 18, "And you became slaves of righteousness."

0: Once again, you can't be slaves to two masters. These Romans, as Paul writes to them, had been enslaved to sin, and then they heard the gospel and the mold or the truth that was poured into them, and they were enlightened, and they became Christians, and they were emancipated. And now the Bible says, and now, having been set free from the old slavery, you become slaves to Christ. Wow. Now, how are these things alike? From the characteristics of slavery to the cycle of slavery, we now see the comparisons of it. And I want you to notice two phrases in verse 19 that put this together for us grammatically. He says, just as you presented your members as slaves to uncleanness and of lawlessness leading to more lawlessness, so now present your members as slaves of righteousness to holiness. Now here's Paul's teaching. He's saying there was a time when you presented your members, which is your faculties, your mind, your heart, your soul, your body, your members. He said you presented your members to slavery, to sin. Just as you did it then, so now do that same thing to your new master, to Christ. Paul says that our response to grace is to be as absolute as our response was to sin. The apostle uses this parallel language to make this point. First of all, giving us the illustration of the old slavery. He says, just as you once presented your members as slaves to uncleanness and lawlessness leading to more lawlessness. Isn't that what we did when we were not Christians? Before coming to Christ, we gave ourselves to sin. We didn't even think it was a bad thing. It was just what everybody did. What did you do when you didn't know Christ? You did what you wanted to do. What was best for you? What made you happy? What gave you pleasure? What turned you on? That's where the world is today. We made our bodies available to Satan to use for whatever purposes. And when Paul uses the word uncleanness, he's talking about our outward life. And when he uses the word lawlessness, he's talking about our inward life. And when he describes it as leading to more lawlessness, what he's telling us is that sin is not static, it's dynamic. That there isn't anything such as just being in a holding pattern in your sin. Here's the way it looks, folks. You're either getting better or you're getting worse, but you're not standing still. Aristotle, years before Paul, gave us this insight in a little paragraph I found. He said, each action which we do in life is voluntary, but with each voluntary action, our disposition becomes increasingly involuntary. Over a period of time, we continue to make choices, but the choices are influenced by our former choices until a predisposition toward right or wrong choices develops within us. Isn't that true? Let me give you the modern paradigm of that that you've probably heard before. It goes like this. Sow an act, reap a habit. Sow a habit, reap a character. Sow a character, reap a life. There is no such thing, young people, as an unimportant choice. Every choice we make prepares us to make the next choice and influences the next choice that we make, which influences the next choice, so that if you sow an act, it will become a habit. And if you sow a habit, it will become your character. And if you sow a character, it will become your life. Paul talks about the old slavery, but now he wants us to understand how that applies to who we are in Christ. Notice verse 19. So now, present your members as slaves of righteousness for holiness. We are to take ourselves, and just as we allowed sin and pleasure and Satan and all of that just to have us, we're to come now to Christ, and in the same way, we're to say to him, Lord God, I am your slave. Take me. Use me for your purposes. Whatever you want, that's what I want. Tell me what to do, Lord. I'm ready to do it. Where are we going today, Lord? I'm your slave. I want to be your servant. And as we follow this pattern in Christ, we will discover that yielding ourselves to righteousness will have the same exponential effect on us as unrighteousness had before. If we go on living this righteous life and practicing it with all of our might and energy and all of our time, here's what we will find. We will find that the process that went on before, in which we went from bad to worse and became viler and viler, is upside down and reversed. You become cleaner and cleaner and purer and holier and more conformed into the image of the Son of God. That's how it works. You make a choice for God, and it makes the next choice for God easier to make. And little by little, you sow these choices of righteousness, and these choices become habits, and these habits become your character, and then your character becomes your life. One of the things this proves, if it doesn't prove anything else, men and women, is this: there's no such thing as staying the same as you are. You're either getting more and more holy or getting more and more sinful. Oh no, you say, Pastor, I'm in the holding pattern. No, you're not. You may think you are, but you're not. You're either going toward Christ or you're moving away from him. So once again, I want to ask you, whose slave are you? Now, Paul is going to add another important part to this puzzle. He's going to show us the difference between these two slaveries, the contrast of them. And he's going to do this in a very interesting way, and it's real simple to see it because it just bounces right out of the text. In our old slavery, before we came to Christ, there were three things that we had. We had a freedom, and that freedom produced fruit, and that fruit ended up in our future, right? In our new slavery, we have a freedom, and that freedom produces a fruit, and that fruit becomes our future. Now, what was it like in the old life? Did I have freedom? Yes. You know what your freedom was from? You were free from doing anything good. That's it. You were free from good. You say, Pastor, where'd you get that? Well, look down in your Bibles. In verse 20, it says, "For when you were slaves of sin, you were free in regard to righteousness." When you are not a Christian, when you don't know Christ, righteousness is no big deal. Whether it's right or wrong becomes less and less important. And if that wasn't true when Paul wrote Romans, boy, is it true today. Nobody stops to even ask, is this right or wrong or moral? They just do it because it's what I want to do. That's sin. Doing what you want to do without regard to what God wants is not righteousness. And what Paul is saying here, before you came to Christ, you had a freedom. You know what your freedom was? Your freedom to ignore anything good or righteous or anything else and just do whatever you wanted to do. You felt free to do that, didn't you? That's where we get the word free love. Free love says I can do whatever I want and there are no rights or wrongs and it doesn't matter. But what is the fruit of that freedom? Notice again in verse 21, what fruit did you have then in the things of which you are now ashamed? And you know what Paul says? When you live that way, you know what it produced? It produced the very things you're ashamed of right now as you look back on your life. Anybody beside your pastor got any things you're ashamed of when you think of your old life? Aren't you glad God took that shame away at the cross? But you still remember it, don't you? And what is the future of this kind of freedom that leads to the fruit of the things you're ashamed of? What is the future of it? Notice verse 21b. For the end of those things is what class? Death. It's death. The Bible says that you can live any way you want to. Do you want to give yourself to sin? Have you ever known people that do that? I mean, not just in a quiet way, but in an overt way. You just think they're trying to do everything they can that's evil as fast as they can do it, piling it on top of one another. You have the choice to do that? Absolutely. You're a free person. You do that, and I'm going to tell you what will happen. You'll create shameful conduct. But that's not the worst. The worst is it'll take you to death. Probably put you in the grave before you should go there, but ultimately it will give you the second death, which is separation from God forever and ever and ever. I know you don't want to go there. You don't want to be separated from God. The second death is separation from God. And the Bible says that when you give yourself to sin, it produces unrighteousness in your life, and the end thereof is death. Do you know what the Bible says? Listen to this. The Bible says there is a way which seems right to a man, but the end of it is death. Seems right to men today to say, I can do whatever I want. Nobody's going to tell me what to do. What do you mean there are rights and wrongs? My right is my right. Don't tell me what's right. I'm not going to tell you what's right, but God is. And you choose to go the other way, you can make that choice. But you don't get to choose what happens after you make that choice. Notice how that works in the new slavery. The new slavery looks like this. But having been set free from sin, we've become slaves to God. Which kind of freedom would you rather have? Freedom from sin or freedom from righteousness? When you become a Christian, does that mean you don't have any temptations that you never sin? No, it means you don't have to sin anymore. You will, but you're not bound to it. You're not tied to it. It's not inevitable because he sets you free from it. And what's the fruit of that freedom? Fruit to holiness. You start doing things that are good and better and righteous and honorable. And what's the future? Verse 22, and the end is everlasting life. You see those two contrasts? The freedom, the fruit, the future. For the old nature, for the new. Easy to see the difference between the two of them. And now we come to the conclusion, which is what everybody loves when the pastor says that. Now we come to the conclusion. But it's just the conclusion of the text, not the conclusion of the sermon. So, verse 23 summarizes it all up. And do you know this verse? It's the end of this passage, and it's a summary. And here's what it says. For the wages of sin is death, but the gift of God is eternal life through Jesus Christ our Lord. Now, Paul says that, and that's a verse that's been used to bring many people to salvation. But in reality, it is much more than a salvation verse. Hear what he is saying. For those of you who continue to live on in the old slavery of sin, the wages that you're going to be paid is death. But here's the interesting part of this verse. The word for wages that Paul uses here is a special Greek word that most people will never understand unless somebody tells them, and it means everything. The word for wages is the word opsonia. And this refers to, listen to me, ration money. Wages that you're paid daily, your food money. Money that was given to the slaves to put in their pockets every day so that when it was time for them to break, they had some money, they had some rations to eat. Now watch. Paul says the rations of sin is death. Most people think this verse means that if you live the wrong way and you sin, when you die, you're going to get paid in a lump sum. Paul says, no. You're going to get paid every day, all the way to the end, and then the ultimate payment is the lump sum. How many of you know that when you're walking in sin and you're not walking with Christ, every day there's a little bit of payment for that? It's the uneasiness in your heart. It's the dissatisfaction with your life. It's the frustration with your relationships. It's the realization that something's missing. There's a hole in your heart that's not been filled with God. And those rations are paid every day, every day. The wages of sin is death. The rations for sin are death. You talk to somebody who's just come to Christ and hasn't been a Christian so long that they've forgotten it, and they'll tell you, boy, is that ever true? When you don't know Christ, you get paid every day for living a sinful life. But listen to me, that's only one alternative. But the wages of sin is death, but the gift of God is eternal life through Jesus Christ our Lord. Would you rather have the wages or the gift? Would you rather have death or life? Would you rather have a life every day with the smell of death all over it, or a life every day with the aroma of eternity poured all over it? The wages of sin is death, but the gift of God is eternal life through Jesus Christ our Lord. You got to serve somebody. Whose slave are you? Are you a servant of sin, or are you a servant of Christ? Some of you say, well, Pastor Jeremiah, I'd become a servant of Jesus Christ, but frankly, it sounds boring to me. Did you know Paul made his choice to become a servant? Paul, in three of his letters, begins the letter by saying, Paul, a bondservant of Jesus Christ. Some of you think that if you live an absolute life of obedience and service to Jesus Christ, it's going to be boring, but I assure you it is not. How could it be boring to walk in step with the creator of the universe? Are you looking for a boring life? Well, you may not want to follow Christ if you want to be bored. Did you know God didn't create us to live this little safe in a bubble life? That's not what being a Christian is. As you begin to live more and more with Jesus Christ and follow his direction in your life, you're living life on the edge. It's an adventure. It's an excitement. It gets me up early every morning, keeps me up late at night, sometimes keeps me awake at night, walking with Jesus Christ. It's an exciting life, and God meant it to be that. So becoming a servant to Jesus Christ and turning over your agenda and your life to him, that's not boring, man. You're taking an upward step. You're going to the next level because the most exciting person that ever walked on this earth was the Savior of the world. And he wants to enroll you in servitude to him so that he can give you the life you always wanted. Don't come to me and say, being a Christian's boring. Don't tell me that. I know better. Eugene Peterson, who paraphrased the Message, wrote this. He said, the word Christian means different things to different people. To one person, it means a stiff, upright, inflexible way of life, colorless and unbending. To another person, it means a risky, surprise-filled venture, live tiptoe at the edge of expectation. If we get our information from the biblical material, there is no doubt that the Christian life is a dancing, leaping, daring life. Amen. God is always full of surprises. And the one of the reasons why sometimes when you follow Christ, it's hard to make long-range plans, because he doesn't always tell you ahead of time. You got to sit loose in the saddle when you're a disciple of Christ. Because he's got great plans for you. He doesn't always give them to you all the way in the future. He gives them to you one day at a time. Isn't he a surprising God? And you know, I tell people on my staff, I don't like surprises, but I like God's surprises. I came across this, and I think more than anything I've ever read in my life, it describes how the life of service to Jesus Christ rolls out. Let me just tell you, I know that all of us here aren't in the same place. Some of you have been Christians a long time, and you've been just living life as safe as you can, not wanting to get out of the comfort zone. I don't know who wrote this, because I can't find the author, but I'm going to read it to you, and you see if you don't understand what I'm saying. Listen to this. At first, I saw God as my observer and my judge, keeping track of the things I did wrong so as to know whether or not I merited heaven or hell when I die. He was out there sort of like a president. I mean, I recognized his picture when I saw it, but I really didn't know him. But later on, when I met Christ, it seemed as though life were rather like a bike ride. But it was a tandem bike, and I noticed that Christ was in the back helping me pedal. I don't know exactly when it was that he suggested we change places, but life hadn't been the same since. When I had control, I knew the way. I mean, it was rather boring, in fact, but it was predictable. It was the shortest distance between two points. But when he took the lead, when I got out of the front seat and he got in the front seat, he knew all the delightful long cuts. Up mountains, through rocky places, at breakneck speeds. It was all I could do to hang on. And even though it looked like madness, he would just turn around and say to me, keep pedaling. I worried and I was anxious and I asked, where are you taking me, Lord? And he laughed and he didn't answer. And I started to learn to trust him. I forgot my boring life and entered into the adventure. And when I'd say, I'm scared, he leaned back and touched my hand. He took me to people with gifts that I needed, gifts of healing and acceptance and joy. They gave me gifts to take on my journey, my Lord's and mine. And we were off again, and he said, give the gifts away. They're extra baggage, too much weight. So I did, to the people we met, and I found that in giving I received, and still our burden was light. I did not trust him at first in control of my life. If you want to know the truth, I thought he was going to wreck it. But he knows bike secrets. He knows how to make it bend to take sharp corners. He knows how to jump to clear high rocks. He knows how to fly to short and scary passages. And I'm learning to shut up and pedal in the strangest places, and I'm beginning to enjoy the view and the cool breeze on my face with my delightful, constant companion, Jesus Christ. And when I'm sure I just can't do any more, he just smiles and says, pedal. That's what it means to be a servant of Christ. And my friends, if you're not a Christian, it starts with taking him as your Savior and Lord. But if you're a Christian and you've been holding on to the control of your life because you're afraid that if you give it to Christ, he might wreck it, I want to promise you, I was there once, and I gave it all to him, and he has done more in my life than I could ever have dreamed about. I promise you, his plan for you is better than your plan for you. And when you come to the place when you're willing to accept that and you say, Lord, okay, no conditions, no holds barred, here I am. Take my life. Get ready for the adventure of your life. The greatest sense of freedom you ever know is the freedom you know as a slave of Jesus Christ. Just to get up every day and make it your goal to do whatever he tells you to do. No variation, no alternative. I don't know if we've ever lived a perfect day like that. But when we live that way, as servants of the Lord, slaves to the Master, we find the ultimate joy that is available to us as Christians. Tomorrow, I'm going to talk with you about something that I'm very familiar with because I've taught on this for years and years. You might think it's a stewardship message, but it's not. It's just a principle message. It's called Getting Through Giving. And we're going to learn that we receive if we give, we receive what we receive more than we give, and we receive after we give. All of that tomorrow, laid out in principle. I hope you'll join us for the final message in July as we open our Bibles together tomorrow. I'll see you then. Thanks for listening today.
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9: 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And if you would like some more information about Mission 66, check out our Facebook page or our Instagram page. 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Time to travel through the Bible now with J. Vernon McGee as we hit 8 o'clock. And today's message from Matthew 13 will be about the seed and the harvest.

0: Welcome to Through the Bible. I'm your host, Steve Schwetz. When Dr. J. Vernon McGee first began teaching on the radio, his goal was pretty simple, just to reach people in Southern California with the Word of God. And that was it. But God, he had a much greater plan, didn't he? Before long, the Bible bus was crossing state lines and then oceans and then language barriers. Dr. McGee once said, "I'd love to blanket the earth so everyone could hear the Word of God, so I'll just fling it out." And you know, that seed is still being flung today. What started as a local Bible study is now heard in more than 250 languages, reaching into some of the hardest to reach places on earth, geographically remote and culturally isolated regions where access to biblical teaching is really rare. Turn now to Matthew 13 as Jesus tells us the story about a man who sowed good seed in his field and then something unexpected happened. Let's pray. Father, as your word is scattered, let it fall on good soil and bring hope to the lonely, strength to the isolated, faith to those who long to hear truth, and then draw hearts to your Son. In Jesus Christ we pray. Amen. We begin in Matthew 13, verse 24, as we make our way through the Bible with Dr. J. Vernon McGee.
1: Now, friends, here in the 13th chapter of the Gospel of Matthew, we have that second major discourse, as we indicated last time. And here you have the mystery parables of the kingdom. We have here about seven or eight parables, and they're all drawn from the commonplace. Our Lord took these things that were at the fingertips of those people in that day, something they could see and know, in order to give them great spiritual truth. Someone has put it in very lovely poem like this. He talked of grass and wind and rain and fig trees and fair weather, and made it his delight to bring heaven and the earth together. He spoke of lilies, vines and corn, the sparrow and the raven, and words so natural yet so wise were on men's hearts engraven. Now, last time we saw the parable of the sower, and we saw that it would be called a kingdom of heaven condition. This is not the church we're talking about here. It's the kingdom of heaven. And I believe that today, this is the picture of the present hour, and it's bigger than the church, the kingdom of heaven, because it encompasses the earth, and it's the reign of the heavens over the earth, as we've indicated. Now, God's program today is through the church, and the church is a called-out body. And that means he's calling out a people to his name. And you have, therefore, a kingdom of heaven condition today. God's carrying on his program. But notice now in this next parable, which he interprets, by the way, makes it very clear. Verse 24, "And another parable put he forth unto them, saying, The kingdom of heaven is likened unto a man which sowed good seed in his field." Well, you see, he picks up actually where he left off before, because he told then about a sower going forth to sow and what happened to the seed. And we found out that only one-fourth of it ever got into good ground, and the other three-fourths are folk that hear the word, but they do not respond to it. They're not saved. And your percentage here is about a fourth. Unfortunately, my percentage is less than that of the people that I preach to. The unsaved, I would say, less than a fourth. Frankly, we feel that if 1 out of 10 of those who respond to our invitation is genuine, that our batting average is good. And frankly, I find that other Christian workers and evangelists today, I know a very prominent evangelist and a member of his team said that only 3% of their converts, that is, only 3 out of 100, could be considered genuine. Well, that, may I say, it reveals that our batting average today is not too good. But we thank God that it is that good. That's the picture today. We're in a kingdom of heaven situation, giving out the word of God, and this is what happens to it. But here's another facet, another phase of the kingdom of heaven. It's a picture of a man which sowed good seed, but wait a minute. But while men slept, not the sower, and the sower is the Lord Jesus. He neither slumbers nor sleeps. But I do. Maybe you do. While men slept, his enemy came and sowed tares among the wheat. and went his way. Now, we have an enemy. We know who the enemy is. It's Satan. And he sows tares. That's false doctrine. And there's a great deal of that type of sowing today. But when the blade was sprung up and brought forth fruit, then appeared the tares also. You see, at first, you couldn't tell the difference. Very frankly, a lot of the cults and isms, at first, they sound very good. It's about that 12th, the 13th, the 14th lesson. That's the one you're going to have to watch, not the first one. Somebody said to me some time ago, Dr. McGee, you ought not to criticize so-and-so because I listened to him and he preaches the gospel. He did that day, and every now and then he does. But may I say, it's the other things that he says later on. You see, the tares have been sown among the wheat. Now, verse 27, so the servants of the householder came and said unto him, Sir, didst not thou sow good seed in thy field? From whence then hath it tares? He said unto them, You see, the sower knew. An enemy hath done this. The servants said unto him, Wilt thou then that we go and gather them up? But he said, Nay, lest while ye gather up the tares, ye root up also the wheat with them. Let both grow together. Notice this, friends, this is important. Let both grow together until the harvest, and in the time of harvest, I will say to the reapers, Gather ye together first the tares, and bind them in bundles to burn them, but gather the wheat into my barn. Now, this is the picture, and it's a very important picture, friends, to see and interpret. He says here, Don't try to pull up the tares. Let them both grow together, and they'll finally head up, and you'll then be able to recognize tares. By the fruits ye shall know them, and then by the wheat. You'll know it in time. But don't attempt to pull up tares. Now, someone comes to me and says, Pastor McGee, do you think the world's getting better? And I say, yes, I think it's getting better. Somebody else comes and says, Dr. McGee, don't you think the world's getting worse? And I say, yes, I think the world's getting worse. And somebody that's standing there that's heard me say both says, what are you trying to do, ride the fence? Trying to please everybody? That's very much unlike you, right? May I say, but both are true. The wheat's growing today, and the tares are growing today. The world's getting better. The wheat's growing, heading up. Never's been a time, frankly, when there has been as much Bible teaching as there is right now. I thank God for that. There's a great deal of it, friend. Frankly, I'd love to blanket the earth so nobody'd have an excuse. But I guess I can't do that. But I'm satisfied just wherever the Lord wants me to fling out the seed, I'll fling it out. Now, what happens? Well, it grows. And I'll be honest with you. I think there's some wonderful saints of God today who love the Word of God and who will die defending it. Thank God for them. The wheat's growing, friends. But I want to tell you, there's a lot of tares. I've been a pastor a long time. And my thought, when I entered the ministry, I entered a denomination, and I entered it with the idea that I was going to clean it up. I was going to straighten them out. You know, a lot of the young preachers feel that way about it. And you know, they just about cleaned me out and straightened me out. I tell you, I found out I couldn't do that. And I was thankful to find out from this passage and related passages that my business today is to preach the Word. My business today is to give out the Word of God, and I'm not around pulling up tares anymore. When I started, I tried to pull them up, and I found out that there's some trying to pull up the wheat, so I had my problems. Therefore, my business is to sow it, and I believe that is the responsibility today. Now, both are growing in the world. Now, this is a kingdom of heaven situation. Actually, it's not his church. You say, well, it's in the organized church, yes, but the organized church is not his church. His church is that invisible number. And when I say invisible, I mean they're not confined to an organization. I actually don't like that term, invisible church, because I find out a lot of the saints understand by that they'd be invisible Sunday night, and they're invisible at the midweek service. In fact, they're invisible a whole lot of times. But the true believers irrespective of any denomination, those that have trusted Christ and are resting in Him and love His Word. I think that's the real test. Therefore, this is a kingdom of heaven condition, and both are growing together today, aren't they? Don't be disturbed. He's the one that's going to put in the sickle. He's the one that's going to separate tares and wheat. I'm thankful that's not my job, because I wouldn't know, and I'm afraid I would pull up some wheat. Verse 31, another parable put he forth unto them, saying, the kingdom of heaven is like unto a grain of mustard seed. Now we got a different kind of seed here, friends, and this is mustard seed. Now mustard is a condiment. It has no vitamins in it. It's not wheat germ. You put it on hamburgers. You couldn't live on mustard. And mustard is not a tree. It's just a little bitty plant, by the way, which a man took and he sowed in his field, which indeed is the least of all seeds. I was rather amused the other day reading one of these preachers saying he thought this was profound. He had found out that the mustard seed is not the least of all seeds. Well, now, what did the Lord mean then if it's not the least of all seeds? Well, it was the least of all seeds that those people knew about in that day. And for this brother's benefit, it's a pretty small seed, by the way. We're not splitting hairs, but we seem to be splitting seeds. May I say, in desperation, they try to find errors in the book. Let's just leave it like it is. It's the smallest of seeds, friends, and it's one of the seeds that a man took and sowed in his field. The important thing is, there may be other seeds smaller, but also it's not to become a tree either. And this one here became a tree. But when it's grown, it's the greatest among herbs. But here it becometh a tree, so that the birds of the air come and lodge in the branches thereof. Now, what you have here is the growth of Christendom, the outward growth of the organized church. The mustard seed. You see, a condiment, it adds spice to it. And a lot of people today say the church must become relevant. We must identify ourselves with the common and contemporary culture of the day. And we must just get right down there with him. Where'd you get that? You don't get that out of the Word of God. May I say to you that this is the picture of that little mustard seed. I like to term this is the parable about the little seed that got to the vigoro. And my, how it grew. It became a tree. Big organizations today. My, how the church boasts of its big organizations, big numbers. And has very little influence, by the way. But it does have just a little mustard. And we're not to be mustard. We're to be salt. And we are not to even be pepper. And if we are, we've sure lost our pep. But here you have, the birds of the air come and lodge in the branches thereof. And I heard the interpretation of that several years ago that made me smile. And at a church meeting, he told about how the mustard seed was growing. That was the church. And a lot of the birds were coming roosting in it. And I want to tell you that he had a lot of funny birds in the tree. But that's not what it means. The birds, our Lord's already interpreted. He said, the birds come and took away the seed. And who was the birds? He said, the birds were the enemy, was Satan. So I don't like that interpretation at all. And I'm afraid this brother was way out in left field on that one. This is Christendom, and evil has gotten into the organized church. I think we need to recognize that, and that's the reason that God's people ought to be very careful about the church that you belong to, you identify yourself with. It should be true in doctrine, but it also should be true in its actions. It should be honest and truthful. These are things that are very important. Now he gives another parable, a fourth parable. Another parable spake he unto them, the kingdom of heaven is like unto leaven, which a woman took and hid in 3 measures of meal till the whole was leavened. Now, this is the parable that I would say is the key parable of the chapter. Now, let me back up and say something that ought to make this appear very important to you. First of all, the Gospel of Matthew is the key book of the Bible. Second, the 13th chapter is the key chapter of Matthew. And the 33rd verse here is the key verse of the 13th chapter. So may I put it like this? Actually, what we have here is the key verse to the Bible. That's exactly what I'm trying to say. And frankly, it's very important. This is the one that we need to look at, and I wish I had time to go into a great deal more detail, even than we can in a 5-year program. Now, will you notice some things here that are very important? I'll read it. Another parable spake he unto them, the kingdom of heaven is likened unto leaven, which a woman took and hid in 3 measures of meal till the whole was leavened. Now the mustard seed, that's a different kind of seed we saw. And we saw that the birds got in the Christendom, the organized religion. Now here is one that really reveals the condition today. The kingdom of heaven today is like leaven, which a woman took and hid in 3 measures of meal till the whole was leavened. Now there are those that talk about the leaven of the gospel. They ought to know better. Nowhere is the leaven used as a principle of good. It's always a principle of evil. It occurs 98 times in the Bible, and about 78 times in the Old Testament, and about 23 times in the New Testament, and it's always used in a bad sense. Dr. Lightfoot, a great scholar, made this statement. Rabbinical writers regularly use leaven as a symbol of evil. Now, leaven's not the gospel. The 3 measures of meal just happen to be. Because what is the meal made out of? Why, it's made out of the seed. It's made out of the wheat, the grain. And that is the picture of the Word of God. What happens to it? Well, this woman comes along. And I hope you ladies listening in will forgive me for saying this. But when you find woman in a doctrinal sense in Scripture, you always find she's used as a principle of evil. In the book of Revelation, when we got there, you remember Jezebel, you suffered that woman Jezebel to teach. Well, when she gets in that position, then it's a principle of evil. And here is a woman taking the leaven and hiding it. Now, if this is the gospel, why in the world do you hide it? It's to be shouted from the housetops. It's to be heralded to the very ends of the earth. You don't hide it at all. This is a principle of evil, if you please, and it's put into the meal, which is the Word of God. And today, you find that no cult, no ism, ignores the Bible. I find today that these devil worshipers, demon worshipers, and there's a great deal of it, they use the Bible, but you see they put leaven in 3 measures of meal. And what does leaven do? Well, leaven is a principle of corruption. You put leaven in bread, and what happens? Causes it to rise, makes it tasty, too, to the mouth. And that's the reason a great many people find a thrill in some of the cults. Because, you see, unleavened bread, it's just blah as far as the natural taste is concerned. A little leaven really helps it. And I happen to be from the South. My mother used to make biscuits, and she put leaven in and put them on the back of the stove. And they'd begin to rise, and you'd come running in the kitchen, and she'd shush you. You don't want the biscuits to fall. Then she'd take those biscuits and put them in the oven when it got to a certain height. And she didn't stop it by putting them in the oven and baking them. Why, it would be corruption. Have you ever seen what happens to it when you keep letting them rise? I tell you, it makes a pan of something you don't want. But when it gets to a certain place, it's very tasty. Leaven is the principle of evil. And this, I think, is one of the key interpretations of the Word of God, my friend. Now, our Lord stopped here for a moment, and he said, all these things spake Jesus unto the multitude in parables, and without a parable spake he not unto them, that it might be fulfilled which was spoken by the prophet, saying, I'll open my mouth in parables, I'll utter things which have been kept secret from the foundation of the world. Now, just nail that down. He's telling us something new here. And this is brand new. It was never revealed like this in the Old Testament at all. Now, will you notice? Then Jesus sent the multitude away and went into the house, and his disciples came unto him, saying, Declare unto us the parable of the tares and of the field. Now he'll interpret that for us. I've already gone over it, but let's listen to this and see whether I was accurate or not. He answered and said unto them, He that soweth the good seed is the Son of Man. Well, I'm right on that. The field is the world, right on that. The good seed are the children of the kingdom, right on that. But the tares are the children of the wicked one. The enemy that sowed them is the devil. The harvest is the end of the age, and the reapers are the angels. As therefore the tares are gathered together and burned in the fire, so shall it be in the end of this world. Now that is the picture of today. It's Christendom, not the church. That's exactly as it is today. You know, my Lord, he never missed, not a time. And this is as accurate a picture of today as you possibly could have. Now he goes on, and he says in verse 41, The Son of Man shall send forth his angels, and they shall gather out of his kingdom all things that offend, them which do iniquity. You see, in the kingdom, even the millennium, there's going to be evil, but it's going to be taken out. And he shall cast them into a furnace of fire. There shall be wailing and gnashing of teeth. Then shall the righteous shine forth as the sun in the kingdom of their Father. Who hath ears to hear, let him hear. The harshest words in Scripture our Lord gave them. These words came from the gentle lips of our very wonderful Lord. Now, will you notice verse 44, we come to the fifth parable. Again, the kingdom of heaven is likened to treasure hid in a field, the which, when a man hath found, he hideth, and for joy thereof goeth and selleth all that he hath, and buyeth that field. Now, these parables, that is, we have three now that are coming up after this one, are two, it's according to how you look at it, but these parables that you have here have a very particular and peculiar interpretation. Of course, we can't go into detail at all today, but we will next time. Now, we're spending time here because, friends, this is important. But let me just say this now in closing today. The treasure in the field is the nation Israel. May God richly bless you.
0: We'll pick up right there as the Bible bus rolls along. Before you climb aboard next time, why don't you read the rest of Matthew 13 yourself, and then ask God to prepare your heart for what he wants to plant there. And as you go, remember, we're all sowers. Pray for one another. Look for opportunities to scatter that seed of God's word in your conversations, your kindness, your courage. You never know where it's going to take root. I'm Steve Schwetz. Thanks for boarding the Bible bus today. I'll see you next time.

0: Our study today was made possible through your prayer. We'll meet you back here next time. In fact, we're going to do this together, Lord willing, till Jesus comes again. In which case, we'll meet you in the air.
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2: 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Well, we're going to take some time now to enjoy a song by Maranatha Vocal Band singing Shine Down on Me. After that, we'll then head into Hope Has a Name with Dr. Peggy Banks and Babby Mason, who talk about how our identity is found in Christ alone. And then after that, at 8:45, we'll hear from Dick Saunders in Rendezvous. And today he's making the case for why we should believe in Christ's return. And we'll be studying Daniel chapter 7 and 8. Stay tuned.

0: Welcome to Hope Has a Name with Women of Hope director Dr. Peggy Banks and singer-songwriter Babbie Mason. When we know who we are in Christ, we can walk confidently in His plan for our life. God has plans for you, and they are plans to give you hope and a future. Here's Peggy and Babbie.
1: Well, welcome. And Babbie and I just love to come together and have conversations about different topics and talk about different things that you and I are going through. And so we're happy that you are joining us in this conversation today. My name is Dr. Peggy Banks.
2: And I'm Babbie Mason. No doctor in front of my name
1: well,
2: yet.
1: Well, you're a doctor of love.
2: I'm the doctor of love.
1: yes, in truth.
2: I love to sing about the love of God, that's for sure.
1: Yes, you do. You have a beautiful voice, Babbie.
2: Thank you, Dr. Peggy.
1: So many years of just blessing so many
2: Well, God
1: people.
2: Is good.
1: Yes.
2: I got a reason to sing.
1: Yes, yeah. So what do you want to talk about today, Babbie? I know there's a few things on your heart and on my heart. So what's on your heart for today?
2: Well, I wrote this book called I Am a Daughter of the Most High King.
1: Yeah.
2: It's a devotional book of 30 daily declarations for women.
1: Yes.
2: And you and I are passionate about encouraging women and helping them to understand who and whose they are.
1: Yes, yes.
2: And so I put my finger on one of the devotions I'd love to talk about today.
1: Sure.
2: And the title of the devotion is called In Christ Alone. Mm. My identity is in Christ alone.
1: Yes.
2: And, you know, immediately I celebrate the fact when I know who I am, and when I know whose I am, mm-hmm. I can walk confidently in His plan for my life.
1: Yeah,
2: I can celebrate you
1: mm-hmm.
2: when I know who I am.
1: Yes,
2: I don't shrink back in myself,
1: yes.
2: but I can be confident in who God has made me to be.
1: Mm-hmm.
2: Because God has given, the Bible says, to every person a measure of a gift.
1: Yeah,
2: and I can celebrate the fact that He's made me a singer. I'm a black girl from the Midwest. I can celebrate the fact that I'm a preacher's daughter,
1: yes.
2: that He's given me the gift to sing. I don't have to be envious of Dr. Peggy because she has a doctor in front of her name and all of the work that she's put together to do that. Of course, I can aspire to that, but I can love you and celebrate you and say, go, Peggy.
1: Yes.
2: Go
1: yes.
2: do your thing for Jesus,
1: yeah.
2: girl.
1: Yeah.
2: Go and make Jesus look good
1: mm-hmm.
2: with what you do.
1: Yeah.
2: And, you know, Peggy, our identity is not in what we do.
1: Mm-hmm.
2: You know, if I don't sing another song, if I cease to be able to write,
1: yeah.
2: that doesn't make me any less important to God.
1: Mm-hmm.
2: Because it's not wrapped up in what I do. My identity is wrapped up in who I am through Jesus.
1: Amen.
2: And that takes the heat, that takes me off the hook. I don't have to perform. I don't have to be a good girl
1: mm-hmm.
2: for Jesus to love me.
1: Mm.
2: I don't have to do anything. I can just be
1: yeah.
2: who He's created me yeah. to be.
1: I love that. I think so many people can identify with that. You know, just this running after something that we don't have, or this, you know, this comparison thing where we're comparing my life to your life. And, you know, I'm not anything if I am not what you are. And the freedom that we find in Jesus gives us great hope and gives us the ability to pursue what God has called us to do in His timing and with His grace and with His power. And like you said, which is a

0: very important part of this is being able to celebrate others' achievements, being able to celebrate others' giftings.
1: Yes.
0: I'm a white girl from, you know, South Florida, originally born in New York. I can't sing at the level that you can sing, Abby. And but, you know, I remember as a young girl, I did take dance classes. So, listen, I can do ballet, tap, and jazz. Okay, there you go. I did perform a little bit on the stage with that.
2: Well, I'm a black girl from near Detroit, Michigan. And I can do a good funky chicken.
0: There you go. All right.
2: But I don't tap very well.
0: You know, but it's I love that we can come together and be unified in Jesus. You know, that we now... As believers, your faith journey looks a little different than my faith journey. You've known the Lord a long time, and I'd love to hear a little bit more about your story. And I haven't known the Lord that long. You know, I have more of an unconventional kind of story, but I think my story is more conventional compared to your story, where you came to know Jesus as a young girl, a young child. And so, you know, I think all of us can relate to different stories, and every woman has a story.
2: Yeah. You know, every one of these devotionals that's in this book called I Am a Daughter of the Most High King starts with a scripture focus.
0: Yes.
2: Devotion, which is entitled In Christ Alone. The subtitle is My Identity is in Christ Alone. Listen to the scripture focus for this day. It's taken from 1 Peter 2 and 9. But you, and I'll say this again, I love to put my name in front of the promises of God, because he wrote, His word is for you.
0: Yes.
2: When you open up the Bible, God opens up his mouth and he's speaking right to your heart.
0: I love that.
2: And for those of you that are listening, this promise is for you. So place your name here, right here at the front of this promise. This is what it says. But you are a chosen generation, a royal priesthood, a holy nation, his own special people, that you may proclaim the praises of him who called you out of darkness right to your heart.
0: I love that.
2: And for those of you that are listening, this promise is for you. So place your name here, right here at the front of this promise. This is what it says. But you are a chosen generation, a royal priesthood, a holy nation, his own special people, that you may proclaim the praises of him who called you out of darkness into his marvelous light. Let's just camp at that first phrase.
0: That's great.
2: But you are a chosen generation.
0: So read it again, Babby, putting your name in there.
2: Yes.
0: I want to hear what that sounds like.
2: Yes.
0: Yeah.
2: Babby. That just makes it say hallelujah.
0: Amen.
2: Right there.
0: That's right.
2: Babby Mason.
0: Yes.
2: You are a chosen generation.
0: Right.
2: Peggy Banks.
0: Yes.
2: You are chosen, girlfriend.
0: Mm-hmm.
2: You are handpicked.
0: Yeah, isn't that great?
2: Handpicked by Jesus. Handpicked before you were a gleam in your mother's eye.
0: Mm-hmm.
2: You were chosen.
0: Mm-hmm.
2: But you, Peggy Banks, are a chosen generation. You, Peggy Banks, are a royal priesthood. You, Peggy Banks, are a holy nation. You are his very own special person, that you may proclaim the praises of him who called you out of darkness into his marvelous light.
0: Right.
2: And he chose us so that we could go into the uttermost parts of the earth, whatever that looks like, across the street, or across the sea, to the corner store, to the grocery store, to wherever it is that you live or work or play or worship, to go into your world and give glory to God.
0: Exactly.
2: And
0: make
2: him look good in the earth.
0: Yes. Yeah. That's so.
2: That's the reason why we were created.
0: Exactly. Gives us such hope, isn't it?
2: And such purpose.
0: Right. Right.
2: You know, I think one of the biggest questions that people ask is, you know, who am I and why am I here?
0: Right.
2: Why was I created? Mm-hmm. Why was I put here on the earth in the first place?
0: Mm-hmm. Yeah.
2: We were put here on the earth in the first place to bring glory to the God who made us.
0: Yeah. And there could be someone listening today who is asking that question today.
2: Yeah.
0: Who am I? What is my purpose? You know, sometimes our life turns out in ways that we didn't expect it, right? And we're in situations that are very difficult. And we're wondering what is going to happen with our life. Why are we here? Why are we in this situation? And God encourages us in his word. His word is God inspired, it says. It's his breath. It's his heart for us. We can personalize these passages to know that he sees us, that we're not alone.
2: What the word of God brings me, even when life is difficult, even when life is hard, even when my circumstances are not what I thought they might become or might be, what the word of God gives me is hope.
0: Mm-hmm. Yes. Amen.
2: It gives me hope.

0: God is a God of hope.
1: Yeah.
0: And the word hope is not like, well, I wish that we would have, you know, better weather, or I hope that my team wins the pennant. That's not the definition of hope we're talking about. The God definition of hope is the expectation, the constant expectation of something good.
1: Right. Because your circumstances may not change.
0: That's right.
1: But you can still have a hope that is enduring, right?
0: You can. Yeah, your circumstances may not be where you want them to be or what you want them to be, but deep down in my soul, I know I'm believing that tomorrow things are going to get better.
1: Yes.
0: Or that today things are going to be better, or that God's plan is going to work out for me.
1: Mm-hmm.
0: And that's what he says. He says he has a plan to prosper me and not to harm me.
1: Yes, yes.
0: And so my heart is always filled full of hope that things will get better. And that as a daughter of the Most High King, I know that God is believing and planning and preparing for my absolute best.
1: One of the things I love that you do in this book, Babby, is you give a proclamation, is you allow us to walk alongside with you and proclaim. We get to this place to where we read the scripture, we start to identify ourselves and we're who we are in Jesus, and then we can proclaim it. We can say together, we will stand together and proclaim this truth, knowing that, you know, no matter where we come from and what we look like, that we can proclaim that we are daughters of the Most High King, that we are this chosen generation, that we are here for a purpose and a plan, and that God promises to never leave us or forsake us. He will stay with us until the end. So I would love to read this proclamation and have us stand together, have us, you know, unify together as women.
0: Yes.
1: And believe that today we embrace this truth, that in Christ alone is where we find our identity.
0: Yes. So, well, when I wrote this book, and every day there is a scripture context, there's a devotional, and then at the end of each devotional, there's a proclamation.
1: Mm-hmm.
0: And they're meant to be declared audibly.
1: Mm-hmm.
0: And so I'm going to read this, and I'll read it at a pace where you can, or you can say it behind me.
1: Mm-hmm.
0: You might even want to do that.
1: Mm-hmm.
0: Can we do that?
1: Sure.
0: Can we do it like that?
1: Sure.
0: So here's the proclamation. So just in your mind, you know, the title of the book is I Am.
1: Right.
0: I am a daughter of the Most High King. That is a confident mindset,
1: mm-hmm.
0: a confident spirit.
1: Mm-hmm.
0: Like I want to sit up straight when I say I am.
1: Right.
0: You know what I mean?
1: Yes, yes.
0: And say it with confidence.
1: Absolutely.
0: Today, I agree with God.
1: Today, I agree with God.
0: Regardless of what others have spoken to me.
1: Regardless of what others have spoken to me.
0: Or about me.
1: Or about me.
0: I find my identity in Christ alone.
1: I find my identity in Christ alone.
0: I am chosen.
1: I am chosen.
0: Royal.
1: Royal.
0: Holy.
1: Holy.
0: And special.
1: And special.
0: I am valuable.
1: I am valuable.
0: Because I belong to God.
1: Because I belong to God.
0: And what a powerful promise.
1: That is a powerful.
0: I'm valuable because I belong to God.
1: Absolutely.
0: Not because of somebody's placed their stamp of approval on my life or removed it.
1: Yes.
0: Or compares me to, you know, somebody else.
1: Mm-hmm.
0: Or because I don't look like you, or I don't have the degree you have, or whatever.
1: Mm-hmm. Yeah.
0: It's not about that.
1: Mm-hmm.
0: Our value is determined by our Creator.
1: Yes, exactly. And Babby, I'm so glad that we did that together. And when we do say it together, we have that confidence. I felt that confidence in just proclaiming that today. And there's power in the word, right? There's power when we say it in the word and we believe it. God is so faithful to hear our prayers, hear our cries, and he is near. He is not far away. He is a near. He's near to us and he hears our cries. So thank you for just leading us in this proclamation today and believing that we can have a new identity in Jesus.
0: Absolutely.
1: I'm so thankful for that.
0: And I am thankful for that as well, my friend.
1: Yeah.
0: And be blessed today. And those of you that are listening, be confident in he who began a good work in you will carry it on to completion.
1: Amen.
0: Until the day of Jesus Christ.
1: Absolutely. Amen. We'll talk to you soon.
0: All right, my friend.
1: Okay.
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3: 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I'm Scott Hollinger, and on behalf of Peggy and Babby, I'd like to thank you for listening. And our prayer is that God will bless you as you live for Him.

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Hello and welcome. This is Dick Saunders inviting you to stay with us for the next few moments and share with us in our broadcast of Rendezvous.

Why do I believe that the Lord Jesus is coming back again? Well, I believe it because of the clear teaching that is found in God's Word, the Bible. We've been looking at some of the rather strange images that are brought before us, the strange pictures of the book of Daniel. To understand exactly what God was saying to Daniel about the years which would follow the captivity of the children of Israel, right through until the Lord Jesus came again in great power and glory to reign. The book of Daniel is remarkable, for God gave to Daniel an overall picture and insight into all the years of time from the Babylonian Empire till the coming again of Jesus Christ, his Son. And we were looking yesterday at the reason why Daniel was troubled about the things that God had said to him, because God had said, in effect, Israel's going to go on suffering for all the years until my Son comes again to reign. Daniel says, how can that be? Daniel didn't know how long that would be, but he certainly was concerned about it. And God said to him, there's going to be two periods of indignation, that is my wrath. The first will cover their being carried away into Babylon for 70 years. The second period of my indignation will last from their returning from exile until the great and splendid moment when my Son will come to reign. Now he gave to Daniel even more understanding of the end times. Already in the first chapters, or the first verses of chapter 7, he has likened the empires of the world to a lion, which represented Babylon, and then to a bear, which represented the Medes and Persians, and then to a leopard, which had wings, which of course spoke to us of the Grecian Empire under Alexander the Great. And then there was a fourth terrible beast, which was exceeding strong with iron teeth that stamped and broke and brought into oppression and captivity the whole world. And then out of that nation came a little horn which represented a man that would be the Antichrist. Well, that was the teaching of Daniel chapter 7. But God gave to Daniel another vision in chapter 8, and it was a vision of a ram. And verse 4 it says, I saw the ram pushing westward, northward, southward, so that no beast might stand before him, neither was there any that could deliver out of his hand. But he did according to his will, and became great. And as I was considering, behold, an he-goat came from the west on the face of the whole earth, and touched not the ground, and the goat had a notable horn between his eyes. And he came to the ram that had two horns, which I had seen standing before the river, and ran unto him in great fury of his power. And I saw him come close unto the ram, and he was moved with choler, that is, anger, against him, and he smote the ram and brake the two horns. And there was no power in the ram to stand before him, and he cast him down to the ground and stamped upon him, and there was none that could deliver the ram out of his hand. Therefore the he-goat waxed very great, and when he was strong, the great horn was broken, and from it came up four notable horns toward the four winds of heaven. And out of one of them came forth a little horn, which waxed exceeding great toward the south, toward the east, and toward the pleasant land. Well, now, here is another picture, another vision that was given to Daniel. And this one introduces us to the beginning of the great Grecian Empire. Babylon was to fall, the Mede and Persian Empire was to fall, and another great empire was to come into being, and it was the Grecian Empire. And if you know anything about history, you will know that that Grecian Empire came into being through the leadership of a great general, Alexander the Great. And in 8 years, he conquered the then known world. A great general, he was clever in his strategy and a wise man in many ways, but he was indeed a man
that was given over to drink, and when he was not yet 30 years of age, he died in a drunken orgy. But it says of that man who was to bring in the Grecian Empire, that when he was to die, there would come up four horns. And in fact, history does tell us, and we know from the fact of reading the history books, that when Alexander the Great died, the Grecian Empire was divided into four empires under four great generals, and they ruled the world until eventually the Roman Empire came into being. So the accuracy of Daniel's writings are quite remarkable indeed, and we can only say if Daniel was right about all these events of history which we can look back on and read about, why should we doubt the things he is yet going to show us about the coming again of the Lord Jesus in great power? If the first things the prophets told us came to pass, then certainly the second or the latter things will. If the prophets told us about the birth of the Lord Jesus in Bethlehem, and it happened exactly as they said, why should we doubt what the prophets and apostles have taught us about the coming again of Jesus in great power with all the angels of heaven to reign? Yes, Jesus is coming again. But in the remaining part of this eighth chapter of Daniel, we're introduced to a little horn. You may have noticed that when I was reading in verse 9. Out of one of them, that is the four horns which came up, which represent the four generals which ruled over the Grecian Empire until the Roman Empire overthrew it, out of those horns, or out of one of those horns, came a little horn. And this little horn is one, a king called Antiochus Epiphanes. He was a very, very cruel man, and he dealt some dreadful blows against the Jewish people, against the nation of Israel. In fact, in verses 10 and on through, we're told of some of the things that he did. And I'll return to this tomorrow, but I want to tell you that he is, in the Bible, a picture for us, or a type, of the person who is going to reign on this earth just before the Lord Jesus comes back. And that is the man of sin, or the beast, or the Antichrist. Many of the things that Antiochus Epiphanes did, and he reigned in B.C. 176, many of the things that he did against the Jews then will be repeated, but in much more cruel ways, when the Antichrist, the man of sin, is reigning on the earth. You say, well, when will he come? Well, the Bible tells us, and particularly very clearly in 2 Thessalonians chapter 2, that he will not come and reign until the church of Jesus Christ, all true believers, have been caught up to meet the Lord in the air. But I'll come back to that tomorrow. I hope you'll join me then, because I want you to know about the end time events and to be prepared for the coming of the Lord. For unless you're saved, you have no hope of entering into the kingdom of our Saviour and Lord.

0: You know, dear friend, it is such an encouragement to know that every day hope travels across Africa by radio and by social media into homes and into hearts. And you know what that is? TWR, we're speaking hope by mass media, so lives are touched and hearts are changed by the good news of Jesus Christ. And you know what the best part is? You can be a part of it. Your generosity carries hope where it's needed the most. And you can reach out to us and ask us how to get involved. You can WhatsApp us on +27 72 641 4475. We're now going to head into question and answer through the Bible with J. Vernon McGee. And of course, what the episode is about is all in the name. He'll be addressing questions that we've asked as a result of studying through the Bible with him. And that starts now.
1: Mark records that one of the signs of the end of the age is the gospel must first be preached to all the nations. So how do we know when this is completed? Well, stay tuned and find out.

0: 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Our first question for today comes from a listener in Austin, Texas, who writes, "Could you please explain the amillennialist viewpoint concerning the end times and the millennium?"
1: Now, of course, the first thing that the amillennialist says is that the Bible does not teach that there is a millennium, that the word millennium is not in the Bible. And that, of course, is accurate, that if you're now talking about semantics and not prophecy, then you're right. The word does not occur in the Scripture. But I've noticed that that's the argument that the post-tribulationists use, that the rapture does not occur in the Scripture. Well, if you're looking for that word, no use going to your concordance, you will not find it. But you see, your argument is just a matter of semantics, and the Bible does teach the rapture of the church. The Bible does teach the millennium. Now, the term amillennial means that you do not believe in a millennium. A pre-tribulationist believes that Christ is going to come before the tribulation. The post-tribulationists believe that Christ was coming after the tribulation, before it's true, before it's accurate. And I turn now to the 20th chapter of Revelation. Now, at verse 2 it says, "He laid hold on the dragon," that old serpent, "which is the devil and Satan, and bound him 1,000 years. Now, 1,000 years in the Greek is kilia, and kilios is one that believes in a millennium. And the Greek word is 1,000 years, and millennium is 1,000 years. They're synonymous terms. So that millennium has just been given to it as a term of accommodation because it means 1,000 years. And then it occurs again in verse 3 of chapter 20. It says, "Satan is to be put in the bottomless pit. He'll not deceive the nations during that 1,000-year period." And it says that he should deceive the nations no more till 1,000 years should be fulfilled. And after that, he must be loosed a little season. Then we find over in verse 4, you can see in every verse here at the beginning, the 1,000 years occurs. And it speaks of those that did not worship the beast, and they lived and reigned with Christ 1,000 years. And then in verse 6, it says, "Blessed and holy is he that hath part in the first resurrection. On such the second death hath no power, and they shall be priests of God and of Christ, and shall reign with him 1,000 years. And when the 1,000 years are expired, Satan shall be loosed out of his prison." Now, I think from all of those statements that you see that the Scripture says that down in the future, there is coming a period of 1,000 years in which Satan will be bound and he'll be removed from the earth scene. He's the great troublemaker today. And then Christ is going to reign 1,000 years. Now, in that 1,000-year period, it's an ideal period, and the prophets in the Old Testament spoke about that period. They never gave the time of it or any of the details concerning it. It's John here that gives you the details that 1,000 years is a period of testing, actually, of mankind under ideal conditions. Then at the end of that period, Satan's loose for a season, and then you still see that man under ideal conditions is going over to Satan again, and he's in rebellion against God, and how terrible this sin nature is that you and I have. And therefore, that period is a period of testing under ideal conditions. Even if you could bring in the millennium today, that wouldn't mean you'd get people saved. And that's the reason the business of the church is not to try to make an ideal state down here. To begin with, we can't do it. And the second thing is that we are getting away from our main business. Someone has made the statement years ago that the church is in the business of making the world an ideal place for men to go to hell in. Well, believe me, that's not the business of the church. We are to save men out of this world system today under the awful domination that is satanic. Now, John gives us this program. Then after Satan is released, rebellion takes place and Christ puts it down, then eternity begins, so that the kingdom in the Old Testament embraces the millennium and the eternal kingdom. Daniel says it's an everlasting kingdom. But John makes it clear that it follows a certain program. And you have here this matter of a millennium. Amillennialism denies that there will be a millennium on the earth.
0: Our next question comes to us from a listener in Albuquerque, New Mexico. She writes, "What determines, from God's point of view, when the gospel has been preached in all the world?"
1: May I say that you and I do not make a determination here how many are going to hear, when it will take place, and the method by which it takes place. But we are not the ones to make the determination of when that'll take place. Our order is to go into all the world and preach the gospel. And it doesn't say to do it by any certain method. And it doesn't say that a certain percentage will hear or all will hear. Now, there is a verse of Scripture in the Olivet Discourse in Matthew that has been greatly abused in this connection. In verse 14 of Matthew 24, it says, "And this gospel of the kingdom shall be preached in all the world for a witness unto all nations, and then shall the end come." Now, the context of that verse makes it impossible to lift it out and make application of it for today. For this is a section where the Lord Jesus Christ was answering a question of the apostles. They wanted to know, what is the sign of the end of the age? And he's answering that. And he tells about the great tribulation period, which shall end it, by the way. And in that, why, it's the gospel of the kingdom. It's the gospel we preach today, with the addition of the fact that they'll be able to say then that he's coming soon, because that is in that seven-year period, and they can say he's coming soon. We can't say that today, though we do say it. The Lord Jesus never meant 1900 years ago when he said, "Behold, I come quickly," that he was coming soon. That means those events that are connected with the great tribulation are going to happen so rapidly that when they begin to happen, then you can say, "Behold, I come quickly." He's coming soon. And they'll be able to say that then. But that is in the day when the gospel is going to be preached during the great tribulation period. And that does not refer to this day in which we live at all. So it's almost to say it's beside the point for you and me to make a determination of how many is going to hear. Our business is to get the Word of God up to the ear gate of as many people as we can today. But for some strange reason, the church has been detoured today, and it's busy about many things. It's been busy here and there, and the whole program that we were to follow has been forgotten. It's got away from us. And our business is to get the Word of God out. That's the primary business of the church today. That's what the Lord Jesus said. "You're going to be witnesses unto me to the very end of the world." And today we're engaged in so many things however well it is to take care of human needs, our business is not to feed them rice. Our business is to get men and women to Christ, and when we do that, then they'll be getting the rice to them.
0: Moving on to our next question, we have this one from a listener in Muskegon, Michigan, who says, I heard a Bible teacher say that Ezekiel chapter 30, verse 26, has never been fulfilled in history. He believes this will occur after the rapture, when the Antichrist will be growing up to the age of 30 years, mimicking the life and times of Jesus before offering himself as the great peacemaker. Could you please explain your position?
1: Well, may I say that it seems to me that there is too much speculation in this interpretation and not enough scripture. That is, this interpretation goes entirely beyond what the Word of God has to say. Now, to begin with, if you read the entire passage there, Ezekiel is speaking of the Babylonian captivity. And he was one of the captives. He was then in Babylon, that is, by the rivers of Babylon or the canals of Babylon. And he's speaking that what had happened to Israel, that they were carried into captivity, that the same thing was going to happen to the Egyptians. Now, that same thing happened to the Egyptians. Secular history tells the fact that the people of Pharaoh were taken in captivity and scattered as the children of Israel were scattered. The only thing is, they never went back to their land as Israel went back to the land. What they did was they were scattered, and I would say that sort of a hybrid people moved into Egypt. And you have left there the circumstances the same that you have in Israel. When the Israelites were all taken out and taken to Babylon, there were a group that were left that were not taken, and they intermarried with the people in the land, and they were the Samaritans, you remember. And they are there today. Well, you have that same kind of thing in Egypt today. The people in Egypt are not the proud nation of the Pharaohs. So that this interpreter of Scripture, I do not know who you're referring to. He seems to have no knowledge of history whatsoever. And he's attempting to make more or less of a sensational interpretation, which Scripture does not in anywhere indicate that, for instance, Antichrist will be mimicking Jesus in growing up. I don't think that we have any basis for that whatsoever. And I can't understand why people today don't test these things by the Word of God and by history, by the way.
0: A Canadian listener in Winnipeg sent us this next question. Could you explain why Job and his friends never considered Job's afflictions to be caused by the devil?
1: Well, very candidly, Job, as you know, was totally unaware of what went on in the background that caused his affliction, that he actually was being tested of the Lord, and Satan wanted to get to him. Satan felt that if he could just get to the man, why, he'd make him turn against God. And by the way, that reveals what a low estimate he has of us human beings. And he certainly has grounds for having that low view of us, because there are many that would deny God on that kind of a basis if trouble came like it did to Job. Now, I judge from what the friends said and what Job said that they felt that regardless of who was the instrument, that God permitted it, and that nothing could happen to Job. And that is a very high viewpoint that I think many of us need today. Now, a great many of us like to blame our trouble on God. When trouble comes, many of us say, well, why did the Lord let this happen to me, you know? But what about that good day you had and the good thing that happened to you? Had it ever stopped to think that God in your life is overruling it, regardless of who you are today? God's overruling your life. And if you're a child of His, it was very comforting to read in the book of Job that there was a hedge about Job. And God has every one of His children sealed by the Holy Spirit. And God's not going to let anything happen to you. There's no temptation taking you but what is common to man. And He's not going to let any temptation come to you that He hasn't analyzed it and see whether it suits you and fits your size, because He's not going to put an oversized burden on you that you can't bear. And if He does put the burden on you, it's because it's for your good. It will work out for your good. And I think that's the viewpoint you should see that came up during the Middle Ages, heresy that the devil actually was responsible for the death of Christ, and therefore he was part of our Redeemer. Well, that is so absolutely blasphemous that it was soon rejected, so that today you don't even hear the liberals using that argument anymore. But we need to recognize that God is running this universe. This is His universe. And we just happen to be creatures in His universe. We need to keep that in mind. And that's the approach the book of Job makes.
0: Listener in Costa Mesa, California, who writes, "In your study on the book of Job, you taught that Job was righteous in his own eyes, despite the fact that he had a number of shortcomings and was a sinner just like you and me. However, in Job chapter 1, verses 1 and 8, and in chapter 2, verse 3, God refers to Job as perfect and upright. Could you explain this? Because it seems that you are saying that God made a mistake."
1: Well, let's go to the book of Job and read Job 1:1. "There was a man in the land of Uz whose name was Job, and that man was perfect and upright, and one that feared God and eschewed evil." Now, when it uses the expression here that he was perfect, it's not used in the same sense that we think of it today. It doesn't mean this man didn't have a fallen nature, that he wasn't a son of Adam, and that he didn't come in under the classification, "all have sinned and come short of the glory of God," or as Isaiah says, "all we like sheep have gone astray." Now, all is an all-inclusive word, and there are no exceptions. And Job's not the exception to it at all. And it simply means this, as Paul said, that he could put the law down on it. And as concerning the law, he was perfect? Sure, because although he said he broke the Ten Commandments, that he coveted, that's a sort of a secret sin, and he could have got by with it, but he acknowledged that he did break that commandment. So that perfect means that in your relationship to God, he recognized he was a sinner and brought an offering. That's the perfect man today, the man that recognizes he's a sinner and it comes to Christ and accepts him as a Savior. And we are now told you are complete in him, complete and accepted in the Beloved. So that is the sense in which this is used here, to try to make a case that Job was a man that was without sin, and it's so obvious that he did have sin. He was a self-centered, selfish man. He used that personal pronoun, I, again and again and again. That reveals he was a sinner. And this man that acknowledged it, he finally came and said to God, "I've heard of thee by the hearing of the ear, but now mine eye seeth thee. Wherefore I abhor myself and repent in dust and ashes." That doesn't sound like the Job that told about all the good that he did and what kind of fine fellow that he was. And so that you have to understand that. Now in Job 2:3, it says, "The Lord said unto Satan, Hast thou considered my servant Job? There's none like him in the earth, a perfect and an upright man, one that feareth God and escheweth evil." Now here's a man in his relationship with God was perfect. And I trust that you as a lost sinner who's come to Christ are perfect in your relationship with God, that you've confessed your sins, that you are rightly related to him. And so that's the sense in which it's to be understood here. And you did give me 1:8 also. And the Lord said unto Satan, hast thou considered my servant Job? There's none like him in the earth, perfect and upright man, one that feareth God and escheweth evil. And this was a test, of course. I'm amazed how popular the book of Job was. When I got there, I gave a warning at the beginning that I thought that we'd probably lose quite a few listeners, that this book would be a ho-hum book to them. But we've never had such a response to the book of Job, and I've been amazed at it. And it shows that some folk have been studying it. But I think if you look at this in the light of the Word of God, that you'll understand that the word perfect doesn't quite mean what we think of today. He was not actually right related to God, you see. He did trust him, but there was sin in his life, and this testing brought it out, you see. But he was the best man around. I think I made this statement when we studied Job, that when a man writes a book today on repentance, he picks a down and outer or some one of these famous people that's been living it up, you know. But when God was ready to write a book on repentance, he picked the best man that ever lived, except his own son, of course, who came to this earth. But he was the best man, and God showed that that man needed to repent. And that reveals that you and I need to do a little of it as we go along the way today. That's the problem with so many church members today. And let me ask you the question. When was the last time you really went to the Lord and repented? That you said, I abhor myself. My friend, there have been mornings I've gone and looked in that mirror, and I have said, I hate you. Oh, I abhorred you. Oh, you failed God so. My friend, all of us need to repent. Even Job, he was best man around. And if he needed to, then you need to and I need to.
0: We're moving on to this question from a listener in Sturgeon, Wisconsin, who writes, can the Hebrew name of God, the Tetragrammaton, be fully explained by ministers today?
1: Well, I'm not sure that the Tetragram does exactly that, and I'm not sure that any of us know what it is, how it's four Hebrew letters that were translated Jehovah. Others have sought to translate it Yahweh. And the reason for that is that these four Hebrew letters are not vowels, they are consonants. There are no vowels in the Hebrew, so that you have to supply them. And the thought back of all of this is that this name for God was so holy and sacred that actually Israel did not use that name at all. And over a period of time, they actually forgot how to pronounce it. So that today, I agree with you that I doubt whether there's any minister today that knows how to pronounce it, but that's no reflection on the minister, because who does? Your best Hebrew scholars today disagree relative to this, so that we do not know what the actual pronunciation really was. And I don't think that is that essential, that we know exactly how to pronounce it. It's, I think, well to know that the name of our God is a holy, and I think that Christians today, especially in this day when God's name is used in profanity so much, that Christians treat the name of God with reverence. And I think that should apply to the Lord Jesus Christ, that we should not get familiar with him. Actually, he made it very clear. He says, you're my friend if you do whatsoever I command you. Now, we're his friend if we do what he commands us. and we can sing at the top of our voice that Jesus is a friend of mine, but he didn't say that. He says, if you obey him. Now, I always feel like when I hear somebody singing that song, Jesus is a friend of mine, I feel like saying, well, that means you obey him then. And I think that Christians ought to be very careful about, in fact, singing many songs that they cannot actually sing from their hearts.
0: Well, that brings us to the end of another Questions and Answers program. We hope that you've gained insight and understanding into the Word of God and its principles. With great assurance in our God, I know that He'll answer all your questions and solve all your problems.

0: Love on TWRP Talk, and we're going to have more great songs to encourage your heart throughout the course of today. Right now, we're going to turn to Running to Win as we reach 9:30, and Dr. Erwin Lutzer will talk about God, who is creation's landlord.
1: Let us run with endurance the race that is set before us, looking to Jesus, the founder and perfecter of our faith. God wants us to know several things about wealth. First, it has the power to bless. Second, it has the power to curse. Today, three more key concepts we need to grasp. These help us handle the wealth we are given to manage by the giver of that wealth. Stay with us. From the Moody Church in Chicago, this is Running to Win with Dr. Erwin Lutzer, whose clear teaching helps us make it across the finish line. Now, more of part two in a series on managing God's gifts as Pastor Lutzer finishes his study of God the Landlord.
2: Let me give you a third principle. Wealth and poverty are God's means. They are God's means of leading us. You'll notice that the book of Deuteronomy says, I led you into the land. I'm in verse 2 of chapter 8. Remember how the Lord your God led you into the desert. Now that was God leading them into the desert. God led them into poverty. Now he was going to lead them into the land of wealth. Both were of God. There are some lessons that wealth cannot teach you. There are some things that only poverty can teach you. There are some things that maybe being wealthy can teach you that being poor can't. And God says, both are in my hands. Most people, it's been my experience as well as others, we go through that roller coaster of sometimes we have money and sometimes we don't. And most of us came up through the poverty route when we were first married, and we understand what poverty is. And what God is saying is, don't you realize that that's the way I lead you? I want you to trust me for those things that you cannot afford, and I want you to pray about them, and I want you to see how I will give them to you, even though you can't afford them. Now, we have circumvented that principle, and it's called credit card debt. We've said, I don't have to pray about it. I don't have to ask God whether he wants me to have new furniture. I don't have to ask God, do you want us to have a new car or not? I can just go buy it and pay for it later. In the midst of wealth, I read recently that there is more consumer debt in the United States right now than ever. When times are bad, the debt goes up because people need money in order to live, supposedly. And in good times, it goes up even more because people are so optimistic that they'll be able to pay these bills. Oh, friend, if I don't get a chance to say this at any other time in this series, I shall say it now. If you are a slave to credit card, if you use credit cards not to simply pay your bills at the end of the month, but it accumulates. You remember when we were boys and girls, we all wanted to play doctor? Remember that? We used to always want to say, let's play doctor or whatever. This is your chance to revert back to your childhood and play doctor. And the way you can do it is take those credit cards and perform some plastic surgery on those credit cards. I don't know if you heard it or not, but I heard of a plastic surgeon who melted. That's another story, of course, but wealth is God's way of leading us. The Apostle Paul says, I have learned in whatever state. Yeah, you say, well, he was never in Illinois. Well, wait a moment now. He said, I have learned in whatever state I am, thereby to be content. He says, I know what it is to be wealthy, to have my needs met. I know what it is to be poor. I know what it is to abound. I know what it is to be abased. And I accept both from God. Let me give you a fourth principle. Wealth can be the means by which we test God. It's the means by which we test God. Now, I've looked at this passage ahead of time, so I want you to only listen to us, but it comes from the book of Malachi, chapter 3, verse 8. Will a man rob God, he says? People were not giving their offerings. They weren't bringing their tithes. They were not giving God his 10%. In the Old Testament, they were to do that specifically, and there were other offerings that they were to make as well.

0: Well, and they weren't doing it, and they were saying, well, I have my own needs first. There were no first fruit offerings to the Lord. They said, well, we're going to keep the best for ourselves. God says, will you rob me? You say, but how do we rob you? In tithes and offerings. You are under a curse, the whole nation of you, because you are robbing me. Bring the whole tithe into the storehouse that there may be food in my house. Test me in this, says the Lord Almighty, and see if I will not throw open the floodgates of heaven and pour out so much blessing that you will not have enough room for it. Did you know that throughout scriptures it always says, don't test the Lord? Don't put God in a box. Don't jump over a cliff saying, well, he has to rescue me because he's promised to take care of his people. Don't do that. This is the only text in all the Bible where God says, test me. God says, check me out and see what I will do if you will trust me with your money and be generous and give as I have prospered you, and see what I will do, and see the blessing that will come your way. Later on, when we get to the New Testament, we'll see how that principle works out more specifically in our day. But God is saying, here I am, test me, trust me. Wow, what an opportunity we have as a church. Isn't it marvelous that after 75 years, though we've not had a building program in those years, that God has led us to this moment, to this hour, to this opportunity in this millennium. And he says to you and to me and to anyone else who is listening, test me. And just see what happens when you become generous and you trust me with your money. And see what I will do. Principle number 5. Money or wealth is the means of testing our own faithfulness or lack thereof, our own faithfulness. Someday I'll go into this in more detail, but you remember Jesus in the New Testament said this. He said, if you can't be trusted with filthy lucre, you know, we say, oh, no, it's not filthy lucre, it's really nice. Well, Jesus understood that money could be such a curse. Yes, he also understood it could be a blessing. But he says, if you can't be trusted with money, if you can't be trusted with stocks and bonds and mutual funds and cougarans and whatever else, if you can't be trusted with this, he said, who will give you the true riches? God says, it's a test to see how you will do. And the way we pass that test will determine even the kind of reward that we have as we stand in the presence of God. The question is, have we been able to trust God? Or have we said as Israel did, the strength of my own hand and my own ingenuity, it is that has given me the ability to beget wealth, and it is mine. Cursed is the person who says that. I've never forgotten the story of William Cantillon, who wrote a little booklet entitled The Day the Dollar Dies. In it, he talks about post-war Germany. And when the government was begun in Bonn, after some settlements were made in World War II, after World War II, there was a woman who kept all of her German marks. And she kept them in a box, and she worked very hard, and she put her money in the box, and she always took it. And I'm sure she looked at it once in a while, but she kept it there because just outside of Frankfurt, there was a Bible school that had been demolished in the war. And because she had quite a few marks, she brought the box full of marks to Mr. Cantillon, who was in charge of the school, and said, here's money so that you can rebuild. In his book, he talks about the agony he went through. He thought to himself, did she not read this morning's paper? Was she not aware of the news? Had she not heard? Must he be the one to bring such sadness to this dear old woman, God bless her? The day before, the government in Bonn had canceled all German marks, her money was worthless. I told you a moment ago that money makes all the same promises that God makes. I'll be with you. I'll give you happiness. I'll be there when you need me. You can always depend on me. You don't need any friends because when you're desperate, you can buy anything you like. Makes all those promises. Can't keep them. And in the end, everything is going to be canceled. All of Wall Street, all of LaSalle Street, all the talk, all of the business communications, all of the satellites and the technology and all that went into that, it will be canceled and worthless. The day of the Lord shall come as a thief in the night. And the scripture says that the elements shall melt with fervent heat, and the world and all of its work shall be burned up. Money made promises it could not keep. And that which we keep is that which we meet on the other side. Lay not up for yourselves treasures on earth, where moth and rust doth corrupt, and where the stock market can vacillate, but rather lay up for yourselves treasures in heaven, where neither moth nor rust doth corrupt, and where thieves cannot break through and steal. For where your treasure is, there shall your heart be also. We have before us a challenge, don't we? And the challenge is, can we trust God in the area that is most sensitive to us? The most sensitive to us. And say, Lord, it is yours. Therefore, I have only really one really honest question. What will you have me do with that which belongs to you? I'm the caretaker, and you are the owner. Some of you listening to this message may get a wrong impression, so I need to correct it. If you are here today and you've never trusted Christ as Savior, you don't go to heaven by deciding to give and be generous. It's nice to do those things, but that's not the way. First of all, you receive the free gift that has been given to us in Christ. By grace we are saved through faith, and that not of ourselves. It is not of works. It is a free gift. So I offer you today the water of life freely. Don't even begin to think about giving to God unless first you've come to Christ to receive the water of life freely, to belong to Him forever. And then as His child, you say, now, Lord, Father, what will you have me to do?
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3: 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Well, friend, we have 15 minutes to go before 10 o'clock, and we have Bernie Diamond to talk about the power of perseverance up next in Fresh. And then we'll join Mrs. Freed in Woman to Woman at 10 to 10.
4: No matter the circumstance, one of the hardest things to do is to keep on going when every fiber of your being is screaming at you to stop. So, when was the last time you attempted to give up? Hi, I'm Bernie Diamond, and welcome again to Fresh. In 1968, during the Mexico City Olympics, a marathon runner from Tanzania named John Stephen Akwari fell badly, injuring his leg. Everyone expected him to quit, but hours after the winner had finished, Akwari limped into the stadium, bloodied and exhausted, determined to cross the line. When asked why he hadn't stopped, he said, "My country didn't send me 10,000 miles to start the race. They sent me 10,000 miles to finish it." That's the power of perseverance. And it's exactly what God's talking about here in Hebrews chapter 10, verses 35 and 36. So don't lose the courage that you had in the past. Your courage will be rewarded. You must be patient. After you've done what God wants, you will get what He promised you. Time and again, life hits us with setbacks. Our faith is sorely tested. And yet God calls us not merely to start, but to finish with courage, with patience, with trust. It's not about gritting your teeth and pushing through in your own strength. It's about holding on to Christ, who has already run the race before us. He endured the cross. He pressed through the shame. And now He reigns in glory. And the very same power, the very same resurrection power that raised Him from the dead is available to you here and now to get you through to the end. So don't give up. Your faith in Jesus will be rewarded, not because you're strong enough, but because He's faithful enough. In Him, the finish line is certain and the prize is eternal. That's God's word, fresh for you today. Great stuff. Now don't forget, there is such power in God's word.

Hello, friends. I wish that she would not put me on the spot with questions that demand an immediate answer. Have you ever said that of someone who bothered you with a question that you didn't know how to answer, or felt that perhaps you should not make reply? There can be a problem, and on the spur of the moment, it might be hard to give a satisfactory answer, particularly when others are involved. So what do we do on such occasions? Possibly give it a quick turnover in our minds, and then stammer out something that will not really satisfy the questioner, and both know it. It is not pleasant to be put on the spot like that, though a lot might depend on the way the question is asked. But to say the least, such things can be perplexing at times. But since you and I, as Christians, have the Bible as our guidebook, it will help us a great deal if we take the time to discover what others did under such circumstances. For in all ages, people have been put on the spot for one thing or another. And Nehemiah sets us a good example. He was one who had to face immediate problems with little time to think some of them over. But he had learned to take God into every aspect of his life and work, so that when he had to face some new, immediate demand, he turned to God. He had committed himself to the Lord and asked him to go before him and prosper his way. So he started his day looking to the Lord for whatever he might have to face. And questions and answers were all part of it, even though he did not know beforehand just what was facing him. In the course of the particular day recorded for us in chapter 2, he went, as was his custom, to serve the king. But he looked sad because of the burden that was upon his heart, and evidently this was a very unusual way for him to approach the king, so that at once it was noticed, and a question from the king put him right on the spot. But hadn't he prayed, "Lord, prosper me"? This particular question from the lips of the one whom he served created a sense of fear. But at the same time, he recognized on the spur of the moment that God was in it all. So he was able to reply with confidence, and did not require many words, no long, complicated explanation, just the simple facts. And this was followed by another query, as given in verse 4, where we read that the king asked, "For what dost thou make request?" Nehemiah's habit of talking to God helped him as he faced the king and made his answer. He could not drop the serving cup that may have been in his hand, or fall down on his knees and pray for swift guidance about what he should say. But just the same, where he stood, he sent up a swift, silent prayer to God for wisdom to know what to say. It was desperately important at that moment in his life that no mistake should be made, and that the right words should be used. There must be no wrong impression made upon the king who was listening to what he had to say. So his silent plea was addressed to God before he opened his mouth to answer. In the moment of his immediate perplexity, he prayed to the God of heaven, and then he spoke to the king. Knowing how to commit his way to the Lord God in all things, it was the natural thing for one who desired God's way to pray on the spot for the right answer. What we do in an emergency will be determined by what we make our usual habit. If we learn to pray and talk with God about everything, we will know how to turn our eyes to him in a moment of special need and be sure that he will guide us in our choice of words or our actions. Over and over again, we will find that because of our circumstances, our fellowship with the Lord must of necessity be a silent one. But let's never forget that he knows and understands that upward look to him wherever we are, and without a doubt will answer and give us direction. There are many times in life when we find ourselves saying, "Lord, how should I answer that question? What should I say? Or how should I write?" And when such is the language of our hearts, we may depend upon him to give the answer.
I have had to do this so many times when writing letters, and it has been encouraging to discover the counselling of the Lord. Some situations may fill us with a sense of our own insufficiency, and we might even dread to face them. And in your case, you might feel your heart beating faster than usual, and the trembling lest you make a mistake, a wrong word, or a wrong move. But the message of the Lord comes through Nehemiah, encouraging us to look up, even in silence, and pray with trust in our hearts that God will give the answer. He will not fail. The prayer that is from the heart, even without words, is interpreted aright by him. It is, as the hymn writer put it, the upward glancing of an eye when none but God is near. The best way to get a right on-the-spot answer to a problem or guidance for a decision that has to be made is to keep in touch with the Lord at all times. I remember when I was in North Africa, having been invited to a meal in a home where I had often visited. This was a special occasion, though, a gesture of gratitude for some help given to a sick child. The dinner was being served, and there were quite a number of courses that had been well prepared. I was fascinated by the way the young girl who was waiting nearby knew just when to take away one dish and bring in another. I saw no sign pass between her mistress, who sat with us at the table, and herself. Yet she silently moved in at the right moment to make a change. By constant observation, for I was keen to know what prompted her movements, I discovered that she was directed by just a certain glance from our hostess. Or maybe, as we read in Psalm 123 and verse 2, as the eyes of a maiden under the hand of her mistress. Never a word passed between them, just a silent glance with the sheerest movement of the hand. Quietly she received her instructions, and silently she carried them out. There was a sort of partnership in it, but the lesson was that it was imperative for the girl to keep her eyes on her mistress for the given signal. If we would learn to make a habit of bringing everything to the Lord and put the Lord into everything in our lives, then when we are put on the spot, we will do as Nehemiah and address our plea to the God of heaven who answers. Maybe in your moment of need, you won't be able to drop what you are doing, but you can look up and trust the Lord to give you wisdom. I prayed to the God of heaven, and I said to the King. And you know, the answer was a right one. That's all this time for today. Bye-bye, and God bless you.

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1: It's time to hear from Mark Job as we join him for the next 30 minutes in today's Bold Steps. And he'll be taking us on an interesting look at what the Bible teaches about the reality of heaven and hell as we turn to 1 Thessalonians chapter 5.
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3: Here's the reality. Our body's going to die, and it's done. But it's not done. Because although your body stops, the Bible tells us that there is a life that happens after our body ceases to exist. Our body has an expiration date, but our soul and our spirit do not.

0: Welcome to Bold Steps with Mark Jobe. Mark is founding pastor of New Life Community Church in Chicago. I'm Wayne Shepherd. And today we are discussing the afterlife, a topic that probably not many of us think real often about. But Mark, the Bible has a lot to say about this, doesn't it?
1: It really does. And there's a lot of misconceptions and myths about what happens the moment that you die.
0: Right.
1: And we're going to take a look at what the Bible actually has to say about the moment after we die, what to expect, what not to expect, what is a myth and what is reality.
0: Our message today, the reality of heaven and hell. So let's see what the Bible says about it. Here's Mark Jobe taking bold steps with us.
1: The approach that I've taken here is to try to address some of the myths that we have about heaven and hell and what the Bible really says about it. Are you okay with that? Because we could go weeks and weeks talking about heaven, descriptive of heaven and descriptives of hell. And I know some of you may have come out here thinking that I'm going to answer questions like, well, do dogs go to heaven? And will my cat Fluffy be there? I do have a theory about that if you want to hear it. I believe dogs will be in heaven. I believe cats will not be in heaven. I'm a dog lover. We've never had cats. Cats just seem a little soulless to me. This is just kind of cold, so I don't know. I know I'm offending all the cat lovers here. So I think dogs will be in heaven. Cats, no. Say bye to Fluffy here, because I don't think you're going to see him in glory. And I know people have questions about the mechanics of heaven, like, what am I going to look like in heaven? Will I recognize other people? And am I going to know what's happening down on earth when I'm in heaven? Hey, I'm a blonde and I've always wanted to be a brunette. Can I change my hair color in heaven? I'm a skinny little guy. I want to look like Arnold Schwarzenegger. Well, can I choose the body that I have in heaven? Will we walk through walls? Can we levitate? Will we be invisible? What does heaven look like? Is there a mansion that's real big, and can I choose my mansion? Do I get a little hut if I haven't been real good? Do I get a huge palace if I've been really good? And streets of gold, can I skateboard on it? We had a lot of questions that maybe curious questions, but to a certain degree are somewhat irrelevant. I know this. There was a survey done recently by Barna Research, which is a Christian research company that addresses spiritual issues, and it does survey among the American population. And in a recent survey, Americans were asked, is there an afterlife? 81% of Americans believe in some kind of afterlife. 9% say maybe. And 10% say there's no afterlife. People were surveyed as well here in America, and they were asked, what will happen to you

0: You die. 64% believe they'll go to heaven. Interestingly enough, only 1% believes they'll go to hell. Not me, Pastor. That guy. Most of us think that no, only 1% of the population thinks they're going to go to hell. 5% believe they will come back in a different life form. 5% believe they'll cease to exist. And 24% say they have no idea what will happen to them after they die. Now, I don't know what category you fall in, whether you believe that you'll go to heaven where you have no idea. Some of you may be here and think, well, when it's over, it's all over, and we just go to the grave, dust to dust, and it's all done with. I'm not really sure what you believe here, but we're going to take a look at what the Bible says. So that's going to be my authority book, okay? I'm not going to look into science. I'm not going to look into philosophy. I'm not going to look into other sacred writings. I'm going to be built off of the Bible because this is a Christian church. We believe in Jesus and the power of God, and that the Word of God, Scripture, is the revealed Word of God. And so we're studying Scripture that way. To understand our ultimate destiny, we have to understand our beginning. We cannot comprehend the end unless we understand how God created us to start with. The Bible tells us in the book of Genesis that God created man and woman named Adam and Eve to live in this perfect, harmonious relationship with God the Father. This was paradise. I'm imagining the sun was almost always out, beautiful 85 degree weather, a lot of fruit. One naked man, one naked woman put together, no shame. No kids to begin with, no schedules, healthy, no death, no traffic. God was in the midst of them, this idyllic, perfect environment. But more important than all that was that man and woman walked with God. God created them to be in perfect harmony with Himself. There was no mediator, there was no barrier, there was no, they could talk to God as a father. That was God's design for humanity. God engineered us, built us, made us in His image, in His likeness, the Bible says, so that we could walk with Him in perfect relationship. This plan came to a screeching halt when man, led by woman, decided that they would abdicate this perfect paradise in favor of their own will. And they did something, one of the few prohibitions that God had given them. They sinned. That's our theological term for disobedience. From that moment on, everything changed. Their understanding of life changed. Their nature changed. They were no longer able to walk with God like they had. Then suddenly there became a barrier between this perfect God and imperfect humanity. And there was a curtain that came down, so to speak, so that now, in order to reach God and to walk with God, there had to be sacrifice. There had to be mediation for their sin. And we have struggled with that problem ever since the beginning of humanity. But God's ideal is that we walk in relationship with Him. Now, I say all that because it's important. I want you to, as we think about the afterlife and as we think about heaven and hell, the big word you need to remember is this. The word is relationship. To understand heaven, you cannot understand heaven without understanding that heaven is the presence of God. You cannot understand hell without understanding that hell is the absence of the presence, of the manifest presence of God. What makes heaven heaven is that it's created in the unadulterated, unabashed presence of God. And what makes hell hell is that is the absolute absence of the manifest presence of God. All the goodness of God, all the glory of God, all the incredible love and mercy and kindness of God flows in the environment of heaven. and the absence of all the goodness of God and all that that entails and the suffering and the pain and the loneliness, depression, darkness is created when there's the absence of the presence of God, and we call that hell. Are you tracking with me? Because this is really important. Yeah. Okay, so now, here's what I want to do. I want to tackle from Scripture a few of the myths that we may have concerning the afterlife. I'm going to look at, four myths and try to tell you what the Bible has to say, because we have a lot of misconceptions. Myth number one. There is no afterlife. Some people believe that myth. Afterlife reality, according to Scripture, everyone will exist forever after this body is gone. Notice what it says in Hebrews chapter 9, verse 27 through 28. It says, "And just as it is appointed for man to die once," and that's a generic form, man and woman, "and after that comes what? The judgment." As Scripture teaches this over and over. Everyone will die. It's appointed unto man and woman to die once. Everyone, after they die, will stand before a judge. There's this accountability that happens for our life after we die. Now, 10% of the American population believes that we're an evolved species of individual without a soul and without a spirit. Now, if you're part of that group of people that believes that there is no life after death, more than likely you don't believe in a supreme being. More than likely you don't believe that there is some bigger purpose to our life, and you believe that we're nothing more than just a higher species of apes or animal, that when we die, it's over. We live, we die, it ends. The Bible tells us that we are different than any other created animal or being on earth, in that we were made in the likeness of God. Now, what does that mean? Well, in part, it means that we have something different, well, than a plant does, or other living organisms on this earth does, a fly, a snail, a butterfly. I don't say dog or cat because some of you think they have a soul and spirit, so I'm not even going to go there. But we're different because we have a soul and a spirit. It tells us in 1 Thessalonians chapter 5 that we are composed of body, and everybody knows that, right? That's that physical part of you, the muscles, the skeleton, the blood that flows through your veins. That's the visible part of us. But then there's an invisible part of us. The spirit is that dimension of us that relates to the spiritual world. God is a spirit, and they that worship him must worship him in spirit and in truth. The spirit part of you is the part that, well, it can't be touched. It can't be seen, but it's there. It's perceptive to the unseen world.
1: 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Now, back to the message as we dive into the second point from Mark's message, the reality of heaven and hell.
0: So you have a spirit that relates to God, and then you have a soul. The soul is the essence of who you are. It's your personality, your volition, your will, your emotions. And when your body dies, by the way, we all die, right? And how many of you know you can try to avoid it, but it's coming at you? They say that the average lifespan in America is about 72 years old. 72. How many of you are 72 or older in this place? Raise your hands nice and high. See, that just goes to show there's very few that survive. We got a few survivors. Let's give them a hand. If you've made it to 72, guess what? Every day's a gift. How about it? Every day's a gift. So just count it as a gift. Most people in America make it to 72. I've been in countries where the average lifespan is 40. I was in Mozambique, Africa, and they said that the average person lives to be only 40 years old. But let's say that we live in America, and so it's 72 years old. And how many of you know there's a whole industry created around fighting aging? And you probably buy into it. How many of you, I'm not going to ask you if you had anti-aging creams and wrinkles and vitamins and you put this lotion and get this vitamin and it makes you 10 years younger and you do this. And so some people get obsessed with not getting older. But here's the reality. It's just going to happen. Gravity's going to pull. Everything starts to sag. Everything. It's the gravitational pull. The cells start to die. They don't rejuvenate as well. You can try to clean it up, decorate it, and act like it's not happening, but it's happening. Because here's the reality. Our body's going to die. That's just the reality. It's what God has intended for us, that our body only lives a certain amount of time before things start breaking down. And the day will come where our heart will stop beating. The day will come where our brain wave will just go flat and it's done. But it's not done. Because although your body stops, the Bible tells us that there is a life that happens after our body ceases to exist. Our body has an expiration date, but our soul and our spirit do not. Our soul and our spirit are eternal. They continue to live. They are beyond our physical body. They vacate the house that they've been living in at the point of death. And you may have heard of these death and life experiences. And, you know, some of them you just don't know how much is real or, you know, or how much you can believe. But I've heard so many stories of people that were at the edge of death and felt like their spirit and their soul were vacating their body somehow, and they saw themselves leaving. Some of them actually claimed to have seen their body from a distance, and then something happens where they're awakened alive and kind of come back to their body and they're resuscitated. I believe it's the disengagement of the body and the spirit, the moment in which the spirit and the soul are disengaging from the body. So what happens with our spirit and our soul, you may ask? Well, that's the big question. We know what happens to the body. We put it in a cemetery, we bury it, we cremate it. We try to make it look good in the casket, although it never does. But we try to make it look good in the casket. And then we bury it, and we go to a cemetery plot and we pay our respects. But here's the thing. I know you know this if you've been a believer for a while, that what is in that grave 6 feet under, that's not your loved one. So don't feel bad for them living in Chicago, the cold winters. Oh, I feel bad that you have to be stuck in that. No, they're not there. Thank God. They vacated the body. And the Bible is very clear about this. That everyone, once they vacate their body, will stand before judgment. What will they be judged for? They will be judged for how they lived that portion of life that they existed on earth. Now, I don't have time to get into it this morning, but there are various judgment seats that we come before. Believers come before what's called the Bema Seat of Christ, the judgment seat of Christ. Those that are non-believers also come before a judgment, but it's more the great white throne judgment that determines their destiny. Some will be judged more according to their works. Some will be judged according to their destiny. But nonetheless, all of us will stand before a judge, our Creator. And the Bible's very clear about that it's appointed unto man once to die, and after that comes the judgment. Myth number two. Afterlife myth, all roads lead to the same place. Afterlife reality, there are ultimately two destinations. You see, I run into a lot of people that tell me, well, it doesn't really matter what you believe, how you live, what faith you embrace, because really all roads lead to the same place. No matter if you believe this or if you believe that, as long as you're sincere As long as you believe in God, we're all part of the same humanity, all part of the same brotherhood. All religions have the same destination. All people ultimately end up in the same place. No matter what you believe, no matter where you're at, we all end up in one big happy family at the end. Well, the Bible doesn't teach that. In fact, what the Bible really teaches, I want you to hear me well, is that ultimately there are two destinations. By the way, not three, not four, not five. Some people, you know, believe that there's, you know, heaven, hell, limbo, purgatory, whatever other in-between states you may talk about. I don't have time to get into that heavy here, but there is no mention in Scripture of a place where you go to sort of pay off your bad sins and suffer for a while and then get sprung out to the next level. That's really not scriptural. There is no limbo like, hey, I didn't have unfinished business, so I'm sort of some little fat, chubby spirit hanging out on earth waiting to finish an assignment. That may be Hollywood, but it's really not in scripture. So there is no limbo state. Some of you are happy, some of you are sad. But there is no limbo state. There's two destinations. One is in the presence of God, and one is in a place where there is no presence of God, the absence of the presence of God. We, in simple terms, refer to them. Now, there's various descriptions in Scripture and various words that are used. We typically, just in a common vernacular, typically refer to them as heaven and hell. And let me tell you what the Bible says. For example, Jesus, speaking in Matthew 25, is speaking about the difference between, well, he calls them the sheep and the goats. And referring to, there's two classes of people that have two different destinations. And he says, in Matthew 25, verse 44 through 46, he says, they also will answer, Lord, when did we see you hungry or thirsty or a stranger or needing clothes or sick or in prison and did not help you? He will reply, truly I tell you, whatever you did not do for one of the least of these, you did not do it for me. And then he says this, then they will go away to eternal punishment, but the righteous to eternal life. What do you notice about that? Both of them are eternal. What does eternal mean? It means forever. It means non-ending. It means that it will continue on because all of us, our spirit and our soul, are indestructible. They are eternal. They are infinite. It continues on. But there is eternal punishment. By eternal punishment is there's an eternal absence from the presence of God. And then there's an eternal presence of the manifestation of the presence of God. We refer to them as heaven and hell. Now, a lot of people say there's common sayings like this. All roads lead to the same place. All religions teach the same thing. It doesn't matter what you believe as long as you're sincere. All good people will make it into heaven. There's a lot of sayings basically indicating that no matter what you believe, it's not really important what you believe, that ultimately, as long as you're sincere, we all end up in the same place. The Bible does not teach that, by the way. In fact, just mentioning the concept of hell is troubling for a lot of people, including believers. I mean, let's be honest with you. Even those of you that believe the Bible and believe in God, that whole concept of hell seems pretty atrocious, doesn't it? And you know how many conversations I've had, I just believe in heaven, Pastor, but hell? I can't believe in hell. How could a good God, a loving God, a just God, a God full of mercy, seriously send people to hell? I mean, it just doesn't seem like the crime fits the punishment a lot of people feel like. I mean, come on, have you ever wrestled with that concept? I mean, seriously, how can God, being good, send people to a place so horrible and awful like that? I mean, is God really that bad? I mean, could God do something like that? It's just inconceivable for a lot of people. Well, I want to clarify a couple things about that as we talk about heaven and hell, first of all, I want to say that God doesn't want anybody to go to an eternity without Him. That's not God's will for anybody. The Bible tells us that God does not desire that anyone should perish.
1: 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Well, that's all the time we have today. I'm Wayne Shepherd, inviting you to join us again tomorrow when Mark continues this message on the afterlife. 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
2: With just a few minutes to go before we reach the bottom of the hour, I would already just love for you to turn your Bible to Romans chapter 6, as David Jeremiah will be teaching us today in Turning Point how we have freedom from slavery. So get ready for that message. First up, though, a song by Worship Africa, and we'll be singing A Song to Our King.

0: hope and fulfillment, to introduce the conclusion of his special message, Finding Freedom Through Slavery. Here's David.
1: Hey, thank you so much for joining us as we close out this month together. We've had a great month talking about some principles from the Word of God that give us perspective on life. And perspective is everything. You know, if you don't have this perspective of heaven, you only have what earthly principles can give you, and that'll never be enough. So we've added to your reservoir of truth, and we've added to your principles of living, and we hope you're not just listening to this truth, but that you're applying it to your life. As you know, we have produced some new kinds of books over this last year. We decided to do some things in the fiction genre, and I have asked my friend Sam O'Neill to help me. I'm not a fiction writer, but he's taken the things that I have taught about the future and put them into an intriguing story. The second volume of that series, called Shattered, has just been released, and it's available to you as a resource for your gift to Turning Point during the month of July. All you have to do is ask for it, but send a gift of any size to Turning Point, and we're happy to make this book available. Thank you for being an investor in this ministry, because we're making a difference around the world. You're a part of that, and we thank you. Be sure and ask for the book when you send your gift, and it'll be on its way. Now here's today's lesson. Let's open our hearts to it. Paul said to the Romans, you were enslaved to sin, but then you were enlightened by the mold of doctrine into which you were poured. And Paul's concept here is incredible to me. He said, you were slaves to sin. What is the power that will take you out of that slavery? Being enlightened by a form of doctrine. Doctrine which changes your life. What is doctrine? It's the systematic teaching of the Word of God. It's not church light. I came across these sarcastic words by Wilbur Reese. See if they don't resonate with something you know. He wrote, I would like to buy $3 worth of God, please. Not enough to explode my soul or disturb my sleep, but just enough to equal a cup of warm milk or a snooze in the sunshine. I want ecstasy, not transformation. I want the warmth of the womb, not a new birth. I want a pound of the eternal in a paper sack. I'd like to buy just $3 worth of God, please. Did you know that's where a lot of folks are today? Don't give us doctrine. Give us something that makes us feel good. But feel good doesn't change lives. And what Paul is doing while he writes to the Romans is giving us some great truth here. He's saying, you were enslaved to sin, but you were changed by the form of doctrine to which you were exposed. And then through this enlightenment, you were emancipated. You were set free. And then it starts all over again. Having been enslaved and enlightened and emancipated, now they're enslaved again. Notice verse 18, and you became slaves of righteousness. Once again, you can't be slaves to two masters. These Romans, as Paul writes to them, had been enslaved to sin, and then they heard the gospel and the mold or the truth that was poured into them, and they were enlightened, and they became Christians, and they were emancipated. And now the Bible says, and now, having been set free from the old slavery, you become slaves to Christ. Wow. Now, how are these things alike? From the characteristics of slavery to the cycle of slavery, we now see the comparisons of it. And I want you to notice two phrases in verse 19 that put this together for us grammatically. He says, just as you presented your members as slaves to uncleanness and of lawlessness leading to more lawlessness, so now present your members as slaves of righteousness to holiness. Now, here's Paul's teaching. He's saying there was a time when you presented your members, which is your faculties, your mind, your heart, your soul, your body, your members. He said you presented your members to slavery, to sin. Just as you did it then, so now do that same thing to your new master, to Christ. Paul says that our response to grace is to be as absolute as our response was to sin. The apostle uses this parallel language to make this point. First of all, giving us the illustration of the old slavery. He says, just as you once presented your members as slaves to uncleanness and lawlessness leading to more lawlessness. Isn't that what we did when we were not Christians? Before coming to Christ, we gave ourselves

0: a sin.
1: We didn't even think it was a bad thing. It was just what everybody did. What did you do when you didn't know Christ? You did what you wanted to do. What was best for you? What made you happy? What gave you pleasure? What turned you on? That's where the world is today. We made our bodies available to Satan to use for whatever purposes. And when Paul uses the word uncleanness, he's talking about our outward life. And when he uses the word lawlessness, he's talking about our inward life. And when he describes it as leading to more lawlessness, what he's telling us is that sin is not static, it's dynamic. That there isn't anything such as just being in a holding pattern in your sin. Here's the way it looks, folks. You're either getting better or you're getting worse, but you're not standing still. Aristotle, years before Paul, gave us this insight in a little paragraph I found. He said, each action which we do in life is voluntary, but with each voluntary action, our disposition becomes increasingly involuntary. Over a period of time, we continue to make choices, but the choices are influenced by our former choices until a predisposition toward right or wrong choices develops within us. Isn't that true? Let me give you the modern paradigm of that that you've probably heard before. It goes like this. Sow an act, reap a habit. Sow a habit, reap a character. Sow a character, reap a life. There is no such thing, young people, as an unimportant choice. Every choice we make prepares us to make the next choice and influences the next choice that we make, which influences the next choice, so that if you sow an act, it will become a habit. And if you sow a habit, it will become your character. And if you sow a character, it will become your life. Paul talks about the old slavery, but now he wants us to understand how that applies to who we are in Christ. Notice verse 19. So now, present your members as slaves of righteousness for holiness. We are to take ourselves, and just as we allowed sin and pleasure and Satan and all of that just to have us, we're to come now to Christ, and in the same way, we're to say to him, Lord God, I am your slave. Take me. Use me for your purposes. Whatever you want, that's what I want. Tell me what to do, Lord. I'm ready to do it. Where are we going today, Lord? I'm your slave. I want to be your servant. And as we follow this pattern in Christ, we will discover that yielding ourselves to righteousness will have the same exponential effect on us as unrighteousness had before. If we go on living this righteous life and practicing it with all of our might and energy and all of our time, here's what we will find. We will find that the process that went on before, in which we went from bad to worse and became viler and viler, is upside down and reversed. You become cleaner and cleaner and purer and holier and more conformed into the image of the Son of God. That's how it works. You make a choice for God, and it makes the next choice for God easier to make. And little by little, you sow these choices of righteousness, and these choices become habits, and these habits become your character, and then your character becomes your life. One of the things this proves, if it doesn't prove anything else, men and women, is this. There's no such thing as staying the same as you are. You're either getting more and more holy or getting more and more sinful. Oh, no, you say, Pastor, I'm in the holding pattern. No, you're not. You may think you are, but you're not. You're either going toward Christ or you're moving away from him. So once again, I want to ask you, whose slave are you? Now, Paul is going to add another important part to this puzzle. He's going to show us the difference between these two slaveries, the contrast of them. And he's going to do this in a very interesting way, and it's real simple to see it because it just bounces right out of the text. In our old slavery, before we came to Christ, there were three things that we had. We had a freedom, and that freedom produced fruit, and that fruit ended up in our future, right? In our new slavery, we have a freedom. And that freedom produces a fruit, and that fruit becomes our future. Now, what was it like in the old life? Did I have freedom? Yes. You know what your freedom was from? You were free from doing anything good. That's it. You were free from good. You say, Pastor, where'd you get that? Well, look down in your Bibles. In verse 20, it says, for when you were slaves of sin, you were free in regard to righteousness. When you are not a Christian, when you don't know Christ, righteousness is no big deal. Whether it's right or wrong becomes less and less important. And if that wasn't true when Paul wrote Romans, boy, is it true today. Nobody stops to even ask, is this right or wrong or moral? They just do it because it's what I want to do. That's sin. Doing what you want to do without regard to what God wants is not righteousness. And what Paul is saying here, before you came to Christ, you had a freedom. You know what your freedom was? Your freedom to ignore anything good or righteous or anything else and just do whatever you wanted to do. You felt free to do that, didn't you? That's where we get the word free love. Free love says I can do whatever I want and there are no rights or wrongs and it doesn't matter. But what is the fruit of that freedom? Notice again in verse 21, what fruit did you have then in the things of which you are now ashamed? And you know what Paul says? When you live that way, you know what it produced? It produced the very things you're ashamed of right now as you look back on your life. Anybody beside your pastor got any things you're ashamed of when you think of your old life? Aren't you glad God took that shame away at the cross? But you still remember it, don't you? And what is the future of this kind of freedom that leads to the fruit of the things you're ashamed of? What is the future of it? Notice verse 21b. For the end of those things is what class? Death. It's death. The Bible says that you can live any way you want to. Do you want to give yourself to sin? Have you ever known people that do that? I mean, not just in a quiet way, but in an overt way. You just think they're trying to do everything they can that's evil as fast as they can do it, piling it on top of one another. You have the choice to do that? Absolutely. You're a free person. You do that, and I'm going to tell you what will happen. You'll create shameful conduct. But that's not the worst. The worst is it'll take you to death. Probably put you in the grave before you should go there, but ultimately it will give you the second death, which is separation from God forever and ever and ever. I know you don't want to go there. You don't want to be separated from God. The second death is separation from God. And the Bible says that when you give yourself to sin, it produces unrighteousness in your life, and the end thereof is death. Do you know what the Bible says? Listen to this. The Bible says there is a way which seems right to a man, but the end of it is death. Seems right to men today to say, I can do whatever I want. Nobody's going to tell me what to do. What do you mean there are rights and wrongs? My right is my right. Don't tell me what's right. I'm not going to tell you what's right, but God is. And you choose to go the other way, you can make that choice. But you don't get to choose what happens after you make that choice. Notice how that works in the new slavery. The new slavery looks like this. But having been set free from sin, we've become slaves to God. Which kind of freedom would you rather have? Freedom from sin or freedom from righteousness? When you become a Christian, does that mean you don't have any temptations that you never sin? No, it means you don't have to sin anymore. You will, but you're not bound to it. You're not tied to it. It's not inevitable because he sets you free from it. And what's the fruit of that freedom? Fruit to holiness. You start doing things that are good and better and righteous and honorable. And what's the future? Verse 22, and the end is everlasting life. You see those two contrasts? The freedom, the fruit, the future. For the old nature, for the new. Easy to see the difference between the two of them. And now we come to the conclusion, which is what everybody loves when the pastor says that. Now we come to the conclusion. But it's just the conclusion of the text, not the conclusion of the sermon. So verse 23 summarizes it all up. And do you know this verse? It's the end of this passage, and it's a summary. And here's what it says. For the wages of sin is death, but the gift of God is eternal life through Jesus Christ our Lord. Now, Paul says that, and that's a verse that's been used to bring many people to salvation, but in reality, it is much more than a salvation verse. Hear what he is saying. For those of you who continue to live on in the old slavery of sin, the wages that you're going to be paid is death. But here's the interesting part of this verse. The word for wages that Paul uses here is a special Greek word that most people will never understand unless somebody tells them, and it means everything. The word for wages is the word opsonia. And this refers to, listen to me, ration money. Wages that you're paid daily, your food money. Money that was given to the slaves to put in their pockets every day so that when it was time for them to break, they had some money, they had some rations to eat. Now watch. Paul says the rations of sin is death. Most people think this verse means that if you live the wrong way and you sin, when you die, you're going to get paid in a lump sum. Paul says, no. You're going to get paid every day, all the way to the end, and then the ultimate payment is the lump sum. How many of you know that when you're walking in sin and you're not walking with Christ, every day there's a little bit of payment for that? It's the uneasiness in your heart. It's the dissatisfaction with your life. It's the frustration with your relationships. It's the realization that something's missing. There's a hole in your heart that's not been filled with God. And those rations are paid every day, every day. The wages of sin is death. The rations for sin are death. And you talk to somebody who's just come to Christ and hasn't been a Christian so long that they've forgotten it, and they'll tell you, boy, is that ever true. When you don't know Christ, you get paid every day for living a sinful life. But listen to me, that's only one alternative. But the wages of sin is death, but the gift of God is eternal life through Jesus Christ, our Lord. Would you rather have the wages or the gift? Would you rather have death or life? Would you rather have a life every day with the smell of death all over it, or a life every day with the aroma of eternity poured all over it? The wages of sin is death, but the gift of God is eternal life through Jesus Christ, our Lord. You got to serve somebody. Whose slave are you? Are you a servant of sin, or are you a servant of Christ? Some of you say, well, Pastor Jeremiah, I'd become a servant of Jesus Christ, but frankly, it sounds boring to me. Did you know Paul made his choice to become a servant? Paul, in three of his letters, begins the letter by saying, Paul, a bondservant of Jesus Christ. Some of you think that if you live an absolute life of obedience and service to Jesus Christ, it's going to be boring, but I assure you it is not. How could it be boring to walk in step with the creator of the universe? Are you looking for a boring life? Well, you may not want to follow Christ if you want to be bored. Did you know God didn't create us to live this little safe in a bubble life? That's not what being a Christian is. As you begin to live more and more with Jesus Christ and follow his direction in your life, you're living life on the edge. It's an adventure. It's an excitement. It gets me up early every morning, keeps me up late at night, sometimes keeps me awake at night, walking with Jesus Christ. It's an exciting life, and God meant it to be that. So becoming a servant to Jesus Christ and turning over your agenda and your life to him, that's not boring, man. You're taking an upward step. You're going to the next level, because the most exciting person that ever walked on this earth was the Savior of the world. And he wants to enroll you in servitude to him so that he can give you the life you always wanted. Don't come to me and say, being a Christian's boring. Don't tell me that. I know better. Eugene Peterson, who paraphrased the Message, wrote this. He said, the word Christian means different things to different people. To one person, it means a stiff, upright, inflexible way of life, colorless and unbending. To another person, it means a risky, surprise-filled venture. Live tiptoe at the edge of expectation. If we get our information from the biblical material, there is no doubt that the Christian life is a dancing, leaping, daring life. Amen. God is always full of surprises. And the one of the reasons why sometimes when you follow Christ, it's hard to make long-range plans, because he doesn't always tell you ahead of time. You got to sit loose in the saddle when you're a disciple of Christ. Because he's got great plans for you. He doesn't always give them to you all the way in the future. He gives them to you one day at a time. Isn't he a surprising God? And you know, I tell people on my staff, I don't like surprises, but I like God's surprises. I came across this, and I think more than anything I've ever read in my life, it describes how the life of service to Jesus Christ rolls out. Let me just tell you, I know that all of us here aren't in the same place. Some of you have been Christians a long time, and you've been just living life as safe as you can, not wanting to get out of the comfort zone. I don't know who wrote this, because I can't find the author, but I'm going to read it to you, and you see if you don't understand what I'm saying. Listen to this. At first, I saw God as my observer and my judge, keeping track of the things I did wrong so as to know whether or not I merited heaven or hell when I die. He was out there sort of like a president. I mean, I recognized his picture when I saw it, but I really didn't know him. But later on, when I met Christ, it seemed as though life were rather like a bike ride. But it was a tandem bike, and I noticed that Christ was in the back helping me pedal. I don't know exactly when it was that he suggested we change places, but life hadn't been the same since. When I had control, I knew the way. I mean, it was rather boring, in fact, but it was predictable. It was the shortest distance between two points. But when he took the lead, when I got out of the front seat and he got in the front seat, he knew all the delightful long cuts. Up mountains, through rocky places, at breakneck speeds. It was all I could do to hang on, and even though it looked like madness, he would just turn around and say to me, "Keep pedaling." I worried and I was anxious and I asked, "Where are you taking me, Lord?" And he laughed and he didn't answer, and I started to learn to trust him. I forgot my boring life and entered into the adventure, and when I'd say, "I'm scared," he leaned back and touched my hand. He took me to people with gifts that I needed, gifts of healing and acceptance and joy. They gave me gifts to take on my journey, my Lord's and mine. And we were off again, and he said, "Give the gifts away. They're extra baggage, too much weight." So I did, to the people we met, and I found that in giving I received, and still our burden was light. I did not trust him at first in control of my life. If you want to know the truth, I thought he was going to wreck it. But he knows bike secrets. He knows how to make it bend to take sharp corners. He knows how to jump to clear high rocks. He knows how to fly to short and scary passages. And I'm learning to shut up and pedal in the strangest places, and I'm beginning to enjoy the view and the cool breeze on my face with my delightful, constant companion, Jesus Christ. And when I'm sure I just can't do any more, he just smiles and says, "Pedal." That's what it means to be a servant of Christ. And my friends, if you're not a Christian, it starts with taking him as your Savior and Lord. But if you're a Christian and you've been holding on to the control of your life because you're afraid that if you give it to Christ, he might wreck it, I want to promise you, I was there once, and I gave it all to him, and he has done more in my life than I could ever have dreamed about. I promise you, his plan for you is better than your plan for you. And when you come to the place when you're willing to accept that and you say, "Lord, okay, no conditions, no holds barred, here I am. Take my life." Get ready for the adventure of your life. The greatest sense of freedom you ever know is the freedom you know as a slave of Jesus Christ. Just to get up every day and make it your goal to do whatever he tells you to do, no variation, no alternative. I don't know if we've ever lived a perfect day like that, but when we live that way as servants of the Lord, slaves to the Master, we find the ultimate joy that is available to us as Christians. Tomorrow, I'm going to talk with you about something that I'm very familiar with because I've taught on this for years and years. You might think it's a stewardship message, but it's not. It's just a principle message. It's called getting through giving. And we're going to learn that we receive if we give, we receive what we give, we receive more than we give, and we receive after we give. All of that tomorrow, laid out in principle. I hope you'll join us for the final message in July as we open our Bibles together tomorrow. I'll see you then. Thanks for listening today.
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1: We'll now be joining Dr. Richard Bennett in the Way of Truth, who teaches us from the book of Psalms 24 and Revelation 3, how we've been conquered by glory. 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
1: Some may regard prayer as man reaching up to God, endeavoring to ascend the holy hill. The deeper we study Psalm 24, the more we realize that prayer is God reaching down to man. Lift up your heads, O ye gates, and be ye lift up, ye everlasting doors, and the King of glory shall come in. That's verse 7 of Psalm 24. It must have been a tremendous comfort for David to recognize that in his need, the King of glory was waiting and willing to come in. I, in my mind, go over to Revelation chapter 3 and verse 20 and think of that very familiar gospel text that so often is associated with the incoming of Christ at salvation. But I want to tell you that that verse is more correctly applied to the incoming of Christ for a life of communion and prayer fellowship. Behold, I stand at the door and knock, says the risen Lord. And if any man hear my voice and open the door, I will come into him, why? And sup with him, and he with me. Prayer is simply opening my heart to the incoming Christ, acknowledging my need and applying the sufficiency of the Lord Jesus to meet me in that need. David certainly needed to open his heart, to lift up his head, to experience the incoming of the King of glory, for he had sworn deceitfully, and he had lifted up his soul unto vanity. These two deeds had disqualified him from entering into the presence of an holy God and from ascending unto the hill of the Lord. First of all, the thought that I want to bring to you today is centered around that word vanity. The little phrase is, have not lifted up his soul unto vanity. David, have you lifted up your soul unto vanity? Come back with me to 1 Samuel chapter 21 and remember Ahimelech and the priest. David was fleeing from Saul, who threatened his life. He needed provisions for himself and also the men who were fleeing with him. David deceived Ahimelech. One falsehood led to another. The result was that eventually calamity struck Ahimelech. He was killed by Saul, seeking vengeance, thinking that Ahimelech and the 85 priests helped David on his way as he fled from the wrath of Saul. The judgment of Saul had fallen upon the priests. There was slaughter and calamity. You see, the first deceit that David uttered is found in chapter 21 and verse 2. He said to Ahimelech, the king hath commanded me a business, and hath said unto me, let no man know anything of the business about which I send thee, and what I have commanded thee, and I have appointed my servants to such and such a place. That was the first falsehood. Here was deceit and vanity upon the lips of David. He little realized that such deceit and vanity was going to result in the death of his priestly benefactor. The second deceit is found a little further down, where in verse 5 David answered the priest who challenged him about the eating of the bread, saying that it was not right for him to eat the hallowed bread, for one of the qualifications was that there should have been abstinence as far as relationship with women was concerned. In verse 5, David answered the priest and said, of a truth, women have been kept from us about these 3 days since I came out, and the vessels of the young men are holy, and the bread is in manner common, yea, though it were sanctified this day in the vessel. In order to get the bread to sustain his life, he was prepared to utter a second falsehood to Ahimelech the priest. The third falsehood that he uttered was found in verse 8 of chapter 21. The falsehood was centered around the sword with which he'd slain Goliath. How easy it is, my friend, as I see David, to see the falsehood that seems to surround much of the activity of those who would serve God in these days. You remember there was a moment when David took Goliath's sword, and with Goliath's sword, Goliath was slain. This is indicative of the moment when our Lord Jesus Christ took the sword of death and with the sword of death defeated him who has the power over death, even the devil. But you see, that sword had been laid in the temple to the glory of God. That intervention of God, as God had taken up David and caused him to defeat God and Israel's enemy. that very sword was now being taken by David for his own gain and advantage. I read, "For I have neither brought my sword nor my weapons with me, because the king's business requireth haste." How often that text is taken out of its context and misquoted. Here David, deluding Ahimelech, was taking that which had been laid in the temple for the glory of God, that he should gain further victories with this weapon of warfare. Oh, my friends, how easy it is for you and I to do exploits in the name of the Lord, and out of the mercy of God for his power to fall upon our lives, and for God, by his miraculous intervention, to do that which man could never do. And when God has done it, we want to claim the credit and use it for our own aggrandizement and advantage and reputation. That's why it is, I believe, that the Holy Spirit so often is grieved at times of revival blessing. For as the Spirit of God begins to move amongst his people, there are many who would take advantage of such a movement and seek to build up a reputation and a ministry around what God, by his Holy Spirit, is doing. David, you cannot ascend into the hill of the Lord. You said to Ahimelech's son, "I have occasioned the death of all the persons of thy father's house." You've lifted up your soul to vanity. There was falsehood that resulted in evil and calamity. But you have also sworn deceitfully. The word swear is from the Hebrew word sheba. It has the idea of seven contained within it. Seven, as you know, is the sacred number. It gives a peculiarly sacred character to that which is being done. I don't have time to go into this in any depth today, but you remember that David went to the Philistine country. As I look into 1 Samuel chapter 27, I discover as he was in the Philistine country, he deluded the one who was in charge, Achish. He said, "If I have now found grace in thine eyes, let them give me a place in some town in the country that I may dwell there." Behind the Israelite lines and out into the Philistine country, David was offered shelter from the revenge and the hatred of Saul. He used his place of hospitality to raid the surrounding towns. He told in his deceitful way the leader Achish that he was raiding the country of Judah when all the time he was plundering the Philistine country. Oh, my friends, he had sworn deceitfully. He was giving a peculiarly sacred character to these acts, the like of which is not recorded elsewhere in all warfare. Eventually, of course, this brought calamity and catastrophe upon David's shelterers. His heart was broken. Is there any wonder, my friend, that David has to conclude this wonderful psalm by saying, "Lift up your heads, O ye gates," those heads that would bow in shame in order to hide the need of the mind and the need of the heart from the eyes of an holy God. Lift up those heads, look into his face, come openly and declare the need of your heart, and let the King of Glory come in. "Lift up your heads, O ye gates, even lift them up, ye everlasting doors, and the King of Glory shall come in." Who is this King of Glory? The designation of his title speaks of warfare. The Lord of Hosts. Particularly significant for David, who was a man of battle. Now lifting up his head, recognizing that he could not do the exploits by himself, but letting the Lord of Hosts enter his personality in order that he might know the indwelling of the presence of Almighty God. My friends, I urge you to be honest about your need, whether it's the lack of clean hands or a pure heart, whether it's because of imperfect conduct, as you've lifted up your soul to that which is vain, and use the things of God for selfish gain. Oh, be honest before God. Name your sin. Let the King of Glory meet you in your need. Let the Lord of Hosts enter into battle through your personality. Become available to him as you're honest about your need, so he will be willing to help. As we confess our sins, he is faithful and just to forgive us our sins and to cleanse us from all unrighteousness. Lord Jesus, this is thy promise. You see my need. I open my heart with all its need to your incoming. and I ask that you will enable me to ascend the holy hill in the power of the indwelling Christ. For your dear name's sake, amen.
0: 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Johannesburg 974-2885.

You know, very often we're encouraged, and we very often encourage you here on TWR to open up the Word of God, to study the Scriptures, and to show yourself approved, right? And it's important for us to spend that time in God's Word because our minds are being renewed by the teachings from the Scriptures. And Gail Dibner, as well as Brenda Bosch, they'll be having this discussion today as they share a message about study and wait in the Word of God. We'll listen to what they have to share with us up next in Reach Out.

0: Good day, my name is Gail Dippenaar and this is Reach Out. It's time for you to take a break from what you're doing, get yourself some refreshment, and of course we always look into the Bible, and even if we have visitors visiting with us, we always do chat about scriptures. So it's very interesting. If you've got your Bible, you can write these down or you can look at the scriptures. We have Dr. Brenda Bosch with us, and she's been teaching us here from her practical discipleship book, Learning to Fly by Learning to Follow. This is really practical tools, especially for new people that come to know the Lord, and some older Christians who perhaps don't know. They know they want to have quiet time, but they don't really have the tools or the direction or some guidance, and that's what Brenda does. She likes to give you tools and guidance. So let's just welcome her. Thank you so much for being with us, Brenda.
1: Thank you very much for the invitation.
0: We're going to just go on today with studying the Word of God and waiting on God. Can you give us some insight into that?
1: Well, let's first do the studying of the Word of God. We did say that when we feel that God has spoken something, we need to write it down in a notebook or in a journal, and then go back to those verses and think about them, rolling it over in our minds, meditating on those words, not on nothing. But now we want to rather also speak about studying the Word of God. And we were using the term older Christians. The problem is that many times we have been a Christian for many years, but we still do not know how to study the Word of God. It's not just about reading the Word of God, but studying it. And in order to study the Word of God, we need a good study Bible, and we could need perhaps a Bible dictionary, or we can have guidance from a cultural book to understand the Jewish culture, or a concordance that gives us words that we can look up. And we can, through that concordance, we can actually find other scriptures where the same idea or the same term or words are being used, like also a Bible encyclopedia, where things are explained to us what it means in the Bible. And those things can be quite basic or it can become complicated, but as we grow, our hunger for needing or wanting to understand God and His ways, that is the driving force behind studying the Word of God. And we need to ask God to give us a hunger for His Word and to learn more.
0: Brenda, you give the people some advice here on like using a Bible dictionary or concordance or so on. That is also for a lot of people who don't have a computer. You know, we just take it for granted that everyone has a computer and you can just go and look up what you need to look up. But there's many people in rural areas that don't have that.
1: Yes, or we just don't have the data on our phones to Google something. Actually, it is very helpful to Google something and see what scriptures Google comes up with, or any other software that we may have. But sometimes we just don't have that. And then we can actually go to a library. If we don't have the funds to buy a concordance, go to a library or go to your pastor and find out what books he can actually lend to you to use to learn about a certain topic. And sometimes it's a definite topic that you are interested in. Maybe your topic is repentance, or it can be something like gossip, or it can be about water or the fruit of the Spirit. Any topic, or the life of Abraham, or the covenants in Scripture, these are interesting study topics that you can pursue if you would. There is very good material available in a variety of Christian books, and when you have enough

0: scripture references, you can actually read all those references and grow in your knowledge of Christ. Also, another topic that I would highly recommend is how to lead somebody to Christ and how to disciple someone. Our time is very short, I believe, and so we need to be able to pursue souls for Christ and bring people to Him. Do we know how to do that? And if you are worrying that you don't know how to study the Word of God, ask advice from a mature Christian when you need that. Ask their help, ask their guidance, join a Bible study group. Then the next topic is waiting on God. These are things that we can do to grow in our relationship with God. Now, very few of us like waiting. We don't want to wait in a queue, whether it's standing in a queue or sitting in a vehicle and queuing for something. We don't like a lot of that. Now, one thing I can say is, don't waste your time in a queue. Use that time. You know, carry a small little Bible with you. Read that scripture verse that God spoke to you this morning from and meditate on that, or memorize one of the scriptures so that you grow in your knowledge of God, the knowledge of scripture, and you actually become a good workman for Him. When we wait on God, we need to quieten our spirits. We can be quiet with our mouths, but our mind is still running wildly across the hills of our being. But we need to quieten our spirit so that we can actually hear the Lord. And that means that I don't talk and I'm not using my cell phone. Those things need to be put aside. So we do this by practicing. Practice, practice, practice. We're not going to learn without doing anything or not asking something. It's when I'm in the presence of the lover of my soul that I can start to become quiet and actually hear Him speaking. So we should not be impatient. And some of us are so impatient, I don't know how to do nothing for 5 minutes. And we need to get over that. We need to sit quietly before Him, wait for Him to meet me, push through the distractions. There is some confusion with other ways of meditating, and we need to know what is from God and what is not. Mainly, don't empty your mind. Focus on God. Focus on what He is telling you now, and have that in your thoughts, running it, mulling it over, chewing it over, and knowing what He is saying.
1: Brenda, our time is just about up, but quickly, it's very interesting you say learning. It takes a lot of practice. So this is something that we need to practice.
0: Yeah, none of us really know how to wait on God. And this is not often something that we hear a lot from pulpits, but this is very, very necessary. When you are walking somewhere, wait on God. Don't fill it with chatter and nonsense, but wait on God. Say to Him, Lord, I am here. Is there anything you would like to say to me now?
1: Brenda, our time is just about up, but I'd like to just say thank you so much for coming in, and we'll ask you again to come in a bit later to come and give us some more practical advice from your book. But thank you so much for taking this from Learning to Fly by Learning to Follow. It's a book that you've written.
0: It was a great pleasure. Thank you so much.
1: That was Dr. Brenda Bosch, and she's been giving us some practical advice. And I do hope you have enjoyed her spending time with her and hearing from her. Of course, before I go, I just want to say that I always tell you that Jesus loves you. Until we meet again, dear friend, God bless you. Goodbye.
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3: Welcome to Expectant Faith Devotionals, a daily application of faith in the Lord Jesus Christ. The dominating passion of doing the will of God. But Jesus said to them, I have food to eat of which you do not know. John chapter 4, verse 32. What was it that motivated the Lord Jesus when once his mission was accepted and embraced at his baptism by John the Baptist? We read of that moment and event and the result. While he prayed, the heaven was opened, and the Holy Spirit descended in bodily form like a dove upon him, and a voice came from heaven which said, You are my beloved Son, in you I am well pleased. When the Spirit of God came upon the Lord Jesus, it was not just for the purpose of ministry and the accomplishment of the mission to which Christ was called. It was a matter, more importantly, of enlarged and empowered fellowship with his Father. The acceptance of the cross that day in his own heart for baptism would signify not only his belonging to the Father, but the death that he would meet. This was a door through which the Lord passed into a broader, deeper, and more extensive communion with his Father, a fellowship which was not different in nature than that before his baptism, but one which, because of his calling, would open the door to a greater experience of the power and the authority of God. This door of communion would extend to every moment of every day, when all was thrown at him by the devil, and every contrivance of sinful man would oppose him. Every pitfall, temptation, physical and psychological need, which he would face, every obstacle to his perfect faith and love which would oppose him, would need the depthless goodness and faithfulness of his Father for the realization of his goal. When Christ returned from the Jordan River the day of his baptism, he was led by the Spirit which had anointed him for his mission to go into the wilderness, to face and overcome the temptations of the devil. Christ's ministry had begun, and also the opposition to him, which he would face until he had fulfilled his mission on the cross. That which was the directional means of his Father to guide him every day and hour was the revealed knowledge of the will of the Father. Christ lived to know and to do the will of God, the Father, first of all because of his love for the Father and the Father's love for him. By accomplishing this will of God in the context of a sinful, unbelieving world, Christ would know and experience at every moment of need the perfect sufficiency of God the Father given to him by the Spirit. Christ's power to speak as no other man spoke, his ability to heal in the most impossible circumstance, his ability to accomplish works that only God could accomplish, like that of walking on water, would only be possible as Christ knew the will of his Father and remained absolutely committed to the doing of it. This passion to do the will of the Father would continue, leading him down a road where he was increasingly alone, not so much by the fact that there were no longer friends and brethren who did not love him, but by the fact that he was not understood by enemy and friend alike. There was no way that he could communicate fully the meaning of his work, which must be accomplished in God's way. And finally, apart from a few devoted disciples and family members, though all had seemed to have been scattered by the enemy of our souls, Christ was left with his Father, the very one who had declared that he was the beloved, only begotten Son, who was well-pleasing to the Father. The greatest trial or moment of Christ's suffering on the cross was probably in that terrible moment when there was not anything that witnessed to his bruised and wounded, failing body that communion with the Father was still intact. Dear Father, grant us Christ's passion. In Jesus' name, amen. Thanks for listening to this broadcast. If you would like to read the text, listen to other devotionals, or comment on the message, please contact us at expectantfaith.com or at WhatsApp, +27 72 641 4475. 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
4: 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And just a reminder to you that you can reach out to us on our Facebook page at TWR Africa, and be sure to interact with us and leave your comments on our Facebook page. Well, now it's time for Woman of Hope, and Carol and Tammy will be talking about the concept of sowing and reaping.
5: Let me tell you about Robert and Ruth. Robert and Ruth have worked hard all their lives. They both enjoyed their careers and were considered by many to be very good workers. They gave all their time and energy to their jobs. But they had five children. And these five children seemed to get in the way as Robert and Ruth worked so hard to do their jobs well and earn good money. To be honest, It seemed like they enjoyed their jobs and career challenges far more than raising their children.

0: Hello, this is Carol, and I want to welcome you to Women of Hope. And how are you today, Tammy, my friend?
1: I am really doing well. Thank you, Carol.
0: And I hope you are all doing well. Are you sitting down to listen, or are you keeping up with some work? Whatever you're doing, we hope you enjoy our time together today.
1: This sounds like a rather sad story, doesn't it? We have Erica with us today to tell us this story about two parents.

0: say, tomato seeds and take care of them and water them, you'll see them grow. And soon you'll be picking fresh, delicious tomatoes.
1: That's right. And it's the same with our family, isn't it? It sounds like Robert and Ruth were not very interested in sowing much into their children's lives. Tell us more, Erica.
2: At first, it hurt the children that their parents were never around, not even for special days or for school or sport events. But they soon got over it. The children learned to look after themselves, much to their parents' relief. They became used to their parents going away on many trips and going to endless meetings. And they learned to cope with having very little attention from them. They found other meaningful people in their lives to fill the empty spaces left by their parents. The years have passed now, and Robert and Ruth are in their late 60s. Retirement has arrived, and all their children are married and live their own lives. They now have no time for Robert and Ruth and rarely call or write. Any family gathering is usually a forced event, strained with tension and deep unresolved issues. No one dares to mention the past, and there are no happy photo albums around. Robert and Ruth cannot understand why their children seem to not be interested in them. They don't seem to want to do anything with them or help them. Robert and Ruth get angry and frustrated. They feel they deserve more attention and time from their children. Unfortunately, they didn't think the law of the harvest applied to them. They now expect to find love and acceptance where they sowed rejection and not much interest. They demand admiration and tenderness where they planted only weeds of selfishness. They expect to reap what they didn't sow.
1: This is a sad story, just like I thought. What you sow is what you reap.
0: And if you have a garden, you will know just what Erica's been talking about. We can't expect a lovely crop of fresh, juicy tomatoes if we don't bother planting the seeds and taking care of them, can we? And in just the same way, we can't expect our children's love and attention when they grow up if we as parents have never given them any love and attention.
2: This has been a serious lesson for Robert and Ruth to learn. Today, they are a sad, pathetic couple, all alone. They feel rejected in the later part of their life. Instead of finally being able to enjoy their children and grandchildren, they hear, "I'm sorry, we're too busy, we can't come today." And this is the same message they gave their children long ago. Friend, if you had the same kind of experience as Ruth and Robert's children, then listen carefully. The message they heard, "I have more important things to do than to be with you," made them feel rejected. If as a child you sense this message often enough, you probably still have feelings of worthlessness. You may feel resentment towards your parents, and your love for them may have turned cold. Perhaps you've learned to live with these feelings and you think that it doesn't matter now. But you know, it's a mistake to think that your childhood doesn't matter anymore. The fact is that our childhood never leaves us. It casts a long shadow for years to come. It leaves a permanent mark on the way we think and the way we view life and the way we view ourselves. Deep down, we can feel we're not good enough, not worth anything, not secure. And those feelings can stay buried deep inside, but they don't go away. And if those who gave birth to you couldn't make you feel loved, then it's not surprising if you think there must be something very wrong with you. You may never actually say these words, but deep down you may feel that you just aren't worth much. You feel the emptiness deep inside yourself. If our parents do not give us a positive role model and a loving example, this can affect our own parenting skills, and we may find ourselves making the same mistakes our parents made. How can we tell our children we love them if we never heard our parents say it to us?
0: That is so true, Erica. If a parent does not show love to their child and doesn't have time for them, the effect can go on and on, right through the child's life. But isn't it good to know that it doesn't have to spoil your life? You may be able to start an honest talk with your parents and slowly rebuild a more loving relationship. And you may be able to understand now why your parents didn't give you

0: what you needed back when you needed it. And hopefully, now, you may be able to forgive them and move on, feeling free to love.
1: And even if that's not possible, as an adult, you can think again about who you are and what your qualities are. Value yourself. Listen to the opinions of people who love you now. Most of all, remember that God loves you more than the very best mother or father. You are worth so much in His eyes. Start seeing yourself as God sees you rather than going on feelings and maybe acting like a rejected child. Value yourself. Listen to the opinions of people who love you now. Most of all, remember that God loves you more than the very best mother or father. You are worth so much in His eyes. Start seeing yourself as God sees you rather than going on feelings and maybe acting like a rejected child.
2: 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Perhaps you've been too busy in your working life to spend much time with your children.
1: You may have felt like you were doing the right thing, working hard and providing for your family, but your children were left alone much of the time, and you didn't realize that they were starving for your love and affection. Maybe today all your children have grown up and somehow they never have time for you. Now they don't show you the love and tenderness you feel you deserve. If you understand the simple law of the harvest, are you able to admit that maybe the seeds you sowed so many years ago were actually thorns? I beg you, do not waste another day. Your children need to hear you say, "I'm sorry. Please, forgive me." One expression of regret and repentance may open a great big door of love. Children of all ages do forgive their parents, and you may find that the rest of your life can be turned around by this simple act. It may take time for your children to forgive you, and they may need to see your change of attitude. You may need to make an extra effort to be there for them and do things for them and their children before they trust you that you really do love them. So don't leave it any longer. It's not too late to tell them and show them, your grown children, that you do love them, and it's not too late to let them return your love.
0: This may not be an easy thing for you to do. It might take a lot of courage, but your children need to know, even though they're grown up now, that you do love them and you didn't mean to hurt them.

0: You are listening to Women of Hope, where we've been talking about the law of the harvest. And by now, I'm sure you know what that is. You reap what you sow.
1: If you, as a parent, sow love and tenderness in your children's lives, they are likely to grow into loving and tender adults. If you spend time with them and encourage them, then when they grow up, they will want to spend time with you and encourage you in your later years. They will also know how to take care of their own children.
0: I'm reminded of a very old story from God's Word, the Bible, about a man called Jacob. He was the grandson of Abraham and an ancestor of the Israelites. Jacob had 12 sons, but he loved one most of all, Joseph. Jacob loved this one son so much, he had a special lovely tunic made just for him. Now, Jacob wasn't a poor man. In fact, he was very wealthy, and he could have given each one of his sons a lovely tunic, but he didn't. This caused heartache to the other sons, and they hated the one special son so much, they decided to kill him. One day, Joseph came to visit them out in the field where they were working. He was wearing his beautiful clothes, and he started showing off to them. The 11 brothers thought here was their chance. At first, they threw him into a deep pit while they made their plans on how to get rid of him. But as they sat down to eat, they saw some slave traders coming by on their way to Egypt. So they decided not to kill him. Instead, they sold him to the slave traders for 20 pieces of silver. Then they took his tunic, his special lovely tunic, and they ripped it and dribbled goat's blood all over it. They took it to their father and they lied, saying, "We found this. Examine it and see whether it's your son's robe." Jacob recognized it, and he said, "It is my son's robe. Some ferocious animal has eaten him. Joseph has surely been torn to pieces." Of course, Jacob's grief was unbearable, and he refused to be comforted.
1: As we hear this story, we may think, how awful! Those brothers did a terrible thing. How could they lie so callously and unashamedly to their father, and then watch him grieve so much?
2: Would it surprise you to know that this is exactly what Jacob had done to his own father when he was a young man? Let me tell you this part of the story from God's Word. You see, Jacob had a twin brother called Esau. And even though they were twins, they were totally different. Esau was very hairy, and Jacob wasn't. Jacob loved staying home by his mother, while Esau loved hunting, and he was his father's favorite son. But years later, as their father Isaac lay on his deathbed nearly blind, he called Esau and said, "Take your bow and arrows and go hunting for game. Cook me my favorite tasty dish, and then I will give you my final blessing." Jacob's mother was listening to this, and she wanted her favorite son to receive the blessing instead. So while Esau was away hunting, she quickly made Isaac's favorite meal with some goat meat, and she told Jacob, "Take this to your father and pretend to be Esau, and then he will give you the blessing." But the problem was the hairy arms. She cleverly covered his arms and the smooth part of his neck with the skin of a young goat. And she took Esau's clothes and made Jacob put them on, and then sent him into the father's tent with a delicious meal she had cooked, including fresh bread. When Jacob came in, pretending he was Esau, he had to lie to his father. Not once, not twice, but three times. And this is how it's written. Jacob took the food to his father. "My father," he said. "Yes, my son," his father answered. "Who are you? Esau or Jacob?" And Jacob replied, "It's Esau, your firstborn son." And the father asked, "How did you find the wild game so quickly, my son?" "The Lord your God helped me. He gave me success," Jacob replied. And the father said to Jacob, "Come closer so I can touch you and make sure that you really are Esau." When he touched Jacob's hands covered in the goatskin, he said, "The voice is the voice of Jacob, but the hands are the hands of Esau. Are you really my son Esau?" he asked again. And Jacob replied, "Yes, I am."
0: Three deliberate lies. And now, all these years later, his own sons deliberately lie to him. No one can escape the law of the harvest. For it is written, "You cannot fool God, so don't make a fool of yourself. You will harvest what you plant."
1: Well, Jacob certainly did, didn't he? When he was quite young, he deceived his father. When his father was on his deathbed and almost blind, he pretended to be his older brother so his father would give him the blessing that's reserved for the eldest.
0: And now here he is, many years later, when his own sons have grown up, and they come in to deceive him. You remember how they deceived him, don't you? They brought his favorite son's special tunic, all covered with goat's blood. They said they had found it in the field. They knew their father would think he'd been attacked and killed by a wild animal, and they let him mourn for his special son.
1: Remember the law of the harvest? That's it. We reap what we sow. Jacob sowed lies and deceit when he was young. He told three lies, didn't he? So that he could have the special blessing that should have belonged to his brother. And now, when he is old, his own family deceived him.
2: My friend, if you are still at the stage of life when you're planting seeds into your children's lives, I hope this story encourages you to think of what you're planting. Are you planting seeds of love and patience, truth and understanding? Then one day, when you grow old, you will reap this harvest and you will be rewarded with the warmth of your growing family beside you.
0: Thank you, Erica. What you say is so true. It's very important for us to be loving and helpful to our children so that when they are older, they will know how to be loving and helpful to their children.
1: And the bonus is that they are more likely to be loving and helpful to us, too, when we are old.
0: But let me say this, dear friend. Though the law of the harvest is an important principle to remember, we should never feel that it's too late. We can ask God to help us to make changes in our families, even if things were not done right in the past. God shows us grace and kindness that we don't deserve. He loves us. He forgives us when we come and sincerely say, "We are sorry." And God loves to turn sad situations right around and give us a new beginning. So why don't you ask for His help today?

0: you're still with us here on Women of Hope. We often tell you how much we love to hear from you. And we mean it, don't we, Carol?
1: We certainly do. We love to hear lots of things. How you feel about our time together on the radio. What you're struggling with. So we can pray with you.
0: It's time for us to go now. We pray that God will touch your heart and be with you too until we come together again soon on Women of Hope. Goodbye.
1: And have a great week filled with God's blessings.

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1: How can I find peace of mind? You know, regardless of what one believes, this is a question that I believe most people, if not all people, ask as we progress and travail this journey called life. And there are so many things that present themselves as being, you know, peaceful, that can bring peace to our lives, but in reality,

0: reality, we know that peace is only found in one place. The Prince of Peace is the one that gives us this peace of mind. And so Stuart Briscoe is going to delve into the subject matter as we turn to Philippians chapter 4, verse 6, coming up next.
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2: God is God, and He is the one who knows what is best for us and is willing to teach it to us. And if we would listen and allow Him to direct us and go in the way that He says, then we would have peace. Why? Because we would be ordering our lives according to the orders of an orderly God. You see, that's the root meaning of peace in the biblical sense. It is the inner sense of order. In fact, Augustine, the bishop of Hippo, he said that peace is the tranquility of order.
1: Today on Telling the Truth, Stuart Briscoe shares biblical principles for how you can experience supernatural peace in a chaotic world. Now, here's Stuart Briscoe and his message, How Can I Find Peace of Mind?
2: It's a cruel world. It can be cold, it can be hostile, it can be mean, it can be ugly. And some of you hearing me right now would say, you're absolutely right. That's my world right now. You've got a lot of anxieties, you've got a lot of problems, you've got a lot of troubles, and as a result of that, you find yourself either chronically worried or occasionally on the verge of panic attack. And if there's one thing you'd like more than anything else, it would be just to get rid of all the garbage and all the stuff that's messing things up, just so you could have a little peace of mind. And then some of you are in a totally opposite situation. You've got your life pretty well organized. You're doing pretty much what you want to do. You don't have to do what you don't want to do. You can afford to pretty much to go where you want to go. And if a problem comes along, you've got the means to fix it. And so basically, stuff's okay. And the strange thing is this, that even though you've got everything more or less as you want it, at times there's an inner sort of feeling of things not being quite right. Something doesn't quite fit, something just a little out of sync. Well, whichever group you're in, whether you're a member of those who are sort of overwhelmed by problems and anxieties and on the verge of panic attack, or whether you're one of those people who is very, very fortunate or very blessed and life is very amenable, and yet you have that inner sense of something not being quite right, you're both looking for the same thing. And it's what we would call peace of mind. Now, the people who are living under tremendous stress and strain and difficulty, they probably think that peace of mind would come if they could only eradicate all the stress in their lives, if they could just line up all the things that are causing them worry and just shoot them down one by one, the end product would be peace. When the Bible talks about the peace of God that passes understanding, it has a very, very different perception of peace from the idea that peace is the product of the eradication of stress and the cessation of hostilities. Now, there's a very well-known word that is common in the Old Testament, in the Hebrew. It's the word shalom, and it is translated peace. But we have to understand something, and it is this, that in the biblical way of thinking, in the Semitic languages, the idea of shalom is not necessarily related to the eradication of stress or the cessation of hostilities. It has the basic idea of meaning that things are in order. And it is perfectly possible for things outside my life to be totally chaotic, but to have that inner sense of order. Now, Isaiah the prophet said something that is helpful in this regard. Let me read it for you. It's in the 48th chapter of his great prophetic book. And the Lord gave this message to his people through Isaiah. And this is what he said, verse 17. This is what the Lord says, your Redeemer, the Holy One of Israel. I am the Lord your God, who teaches you what is best for you, who directs you in the way you should go. If only you had paid attention to my commands, your peace would have been like a river. No doubt that last little expression resonates with you if you're familiar with the old hymn, when peace like a river attendeth my way and sorrows like sea billows roll, whatever my lot, you have taught me to say, it is well with my soul. Now notice, peace would have been like a river. No doubt that last little expression resonates with you if you're familiar with the old hymn, when peace like a river attendeth my way and sorrows like sea billows roll, whatever my lot, you have taught me to say, it is well with my soul. Now notice that that hymn says that even when sorrows like sea billows roll, it is possible to have peace like a river. Even when sorrows like sea billows roll, it is possible to be able to say, it is well with my soul. Now, clearly, there's a differentiation here between the way that the Hebrew-speaking people think of peace and the way we think of it. What it is really saying is this. God is God, and he is the one who knows what is best for us and is willing to teach it to us. And if we would listen and allow him to direct us and go in the way that he says, then we would have peace. Why? Because we would be ordering our lives according to the orders of an orderly God. You see, that's the root meaning of peace in the biblical sense. It is the inner sense of order. In fact, Augustine, the bishop of Hippo, he said that peace is the tranquility of order. So it is possible to live in a situation where, quite frankly, all hell is breaking loose. And yet in the midst of this situation, to know that whilst the circumstances are such as you would just give anything to be rid of them, but you can't, in those circumstances, you know that the Lord knows what is best for you. You're listening to what he says in these circumstances. You are understanding his direction, and you're operating on the basis of loving, trusting obedience to him. There's that inner sense of order, an inner sense of peace, peace of mind. It has nothing to do with the stress. It has nothing to do with the hostilities. They may well continue. They may even get worse. But the remarkable thing is that you're at peace. So the Apostle Paul, writing to the Philippians, we'll turn to this passage in a moment, he talks about the peace of God that passes understanding. Now you can understand the person who, at peace, where everything is going just great for them, where they've got everything organized, everything nailed down, they don't lack anything, they can fix anything they want. What's so great about that kind of peace? You can understand that. What cannot be understood is that inner sense of tranquility and ease of spirit when everything outside is going wrong. That's the peace of God. Now, the Old Testament gives illustrations of this. I don't have time to get into them, but you can check on the story of Gideon sometime. Gideon got himself in an almighty mess. He has been instructed by God to upset the whole of his family and to start a war against the local Midianites the next day. And so he builds an altar to the Lord and says, I'll do what you say. And he calls his altar Jehovah Shalom. In other words, he is going to exacerbate stress and he's going to initiate hostilities. And he talks about peace. Why? Because even in the midst of the stress and the hostilities, he is ordering his life according to the orders of an orderly God. Now then, look at the opposite of this. Isaiah 48 finishes with these words. There is no peace for the wicked. Now, when he talks about the wicked, it's not necessarily talking about the people who are just, you know, the scum of the earth. It is talking about people who don't order their lives according to the orders of an orderly God. There is no sense of inner order for those who know that God is telling them to do certain things and they won't do it.

You see, the root problem of this sense of dismay and dis-ease and discomfort and discombobulation, the root problem is disobedience. Disobedience. It is disobedience that will lead to dismay and disorder and dis-ease and discombobulation.

0: That's Stuart Briscoe on today's Telling the Truth. He's headed right back with more biblical teaching for how to have an unshakable peace in an ever-shifting culture. But before we dive back in, we love sharing with you the messages we get from listeners so you can see the kind of impact your partnership makes. Notes like this one from Joanne. I've been very blessed by Jill and Stuart's messages, especially when they use their varied experiences as examples. I'm encouraged to learn how they stand firm in their faith, even in the most difficult circumstances. They shine God's faithfulness and steadfast love. Thanks be to God. Amen. And thanks for sharing, Joanne. Now, let's hear from Stuart Briscoe once more.
1: Now, in the New Testament, the Lord Jesus said this to his disciples, in the world, you're going to have trouble. I promise you that. In the world, you will have trouble. And he explained this to them because this was a bit of a downer for them, obviously. He explained it as follows. He said, you have got to understand that they didn't like me very much in this world, and eventually they'll get rid of me, which of course they did. Now, the reason that people did not like him is that there is an enemy of the purposes of God. And when people align themselves with Jesus Christ, who's committed to the purposes of God, the enemy of the purposes of God becomes their enemy. All right? So they find themselves now living in a world where they've aligned themselves with the purposes of God. They're going to order their lives according to the orders of an orderly God. And they're going to discover an inner sense of peace. But that does not mean that everything will be solved outside. In actual fact, what it means very often is that they discover a whole new set of problems, a whole new set of stresses, a whole new set of anxiety-producing situations. Now, Jesus promised this. But then he went on to say this, in the world you will have trouble, but in me you will have peace. Now, can't you imagine one of his disciples saying, excuse me, I have a question. Yes, what's your question? You just said we were going to have peace, right? But you also said we're going to have trouble, right? My question is, what are we going to have? Are we going to have peace or are we going to have trouble? And the answer, of course, would have been yes. Yes. Because you see, peace is not the eradication of trouble. You will have trouble, but in me you will have peace. That is why Jesus said, peace I give unto you, not as the world gives unto you. I give my peace to you. And what is that? The world will try to fix your stress. The world will try to get rid of your hostilities. And I'm all in favor of both. But you can get rid of all your stress and get rid of all your hostilities and still not have peace. Why? Because the peace that passes understanding is something that only he can give. In fact, scripture tells us that the peace of which we're speaking is part of the fruit of the Spirit. So if it is peace of mind that we want, whether we're living in desperate circumstances or whether we're living in very amenable circumstances with that inner sense of something not being quite right, whichever way it is, if it is peace of mind we want, we have got to recognize it is fundamentally a spiritual issue, which has to do with bringing our lives into subjection and submission to the gracious, saving Lordship of Christ, in order that the Spirit of God might do a work of grace within us and give us a sense of inner peace, whatever the external circumstances might be. Now, that's all introduction. So let's turn to Philippians chapter 4. Here the Apostle Paul speaks quite specifically about the peace of God that passes understanding. I want to read some of this to you. In fact, I want to start back in verse 20 of the previous chapter. Our citizenship is in heaven, and we eagerly await a Savior from there, the Lord Jesus Christ, who by the power that enables him to bring everything under his control will transform our lowly bodies so that they will be like his glorious body. Therefore, my brothers, you whom I love and long for, my joy and crown, that is how you stand firm in the Lord. Now notice that expression. That is how you stand firm in the Lord. There are five smooth stones that will bring you peace of mind that I want to identify for you here. And here's the first one. We experience peace of mind as we stand firm in the Lord. We experience peace of mind as we stand firm in the Lord. Now, what does that mean? Well, he just said, that is how you do it. That is pointing back to what he's just said. Notice in verse 20 of chapter 3, our citizenship is in heaven. What does it mean to stand firm in the Lord? Well, one thing it means is this, that I recognize that my citizenship is in heaven and I am an alien, temporary resident in this world. Now, when Jill and I first arrived in America, we were citizens of the United Kingdom. And we were resident aliens in America. Our citizenship was in one country, we were living in another. The Philippians understood this as well, for Philippi was a Roman colony, and many of the people who lived there were Roman citizens who actually lived far from Rome in Philippi. In exactly the same way, Paul takes this picture and he says this, Christians who stand firm in the Lord look at themselves as citizens of heaven and temporary resident aliens on earth, which means that their attitude to earth and their attitude to heaven is the exact opposite of the secularist and the materialist. The secularist basically says, what is here is what matters, what is there is kind of up for grabs. The scriptures say what is there is permanent, what is here is passing away. The materialist says that which is real is that which you can touch and taste and see, etc., etc., material things. The spiritual person says those things are passing away. What is real is that which is locked up in heaven. The person who is bound to temporal considerations says it is now that matters, but the spiritual person says, no, everything that is in the now will one day pass away. It is in the then that true reality is to be found. In other words, the citizen of heaven is not bound up by that which is material. They recognize that they're called to live in that world, but they're resident aliens on a temporary basis there. What really matters to them is not the material, the secular, and the temporal. What really matters to them is the eternal and the spiritual and the things that are heavenly, citizens of heaven. Now, what does this have to do with peace of mind? Well, it has everything to do with peace of mind. Because if you know that now you've taken your stand in the Lord, you're a citizen of heaven, that will totally revolutionize your attitude to everything down here. And you will hold much lighter the things that up to now you've held so tightly. It is the things that we hold tightly that cause all the stress, all the worry, all the panic. To the extent that we can begin to release them because we recognize that they are passing away and that what really stands is all that eternity and heaven is about. To the extent we can do that, to that extent we will begin to know the sense of inner order and peace. But read on. Our citizenship is in heaven, and we eagerly await a Savior from there, the Lord Jesus Christ, who by the power that enables him to bring everything under his control will transform our lowly bodies so that they will be like his glorious body. The thing you notice about those who stand firm in the Lord is this. They believe that he is powerful enough to bring everything under his control. They believe that he's powerful enough to bring everything under his control. And the problem is that there are so many things that are beyond our control. And it's the things that are beyond our control that are anxiety producing. It is the things that are beyond our control that begin to develop this chronic state of worry or even the sheer panic. But if I know that the things that are out of my control are all under his control, and as he wishes and as he chooses, according to his benevolent, gracious, eternal plan, he can bring things out of my control under his control. Guess what that does to my peace of mind? I begin to stand firm in the Lord.
0: That's Stuart Briscoe on today's Telling the Truth. And now Stuart's here to answer a few questions today's message may have brought to mind. Stuart, can you give us a modern-day example of what happens in a person's life when they align themselves with the purposes of God?
2: Yes, it's not difficult to think of modern-day examples of people who have really desired to align themselves with God's purposes. I had the privilege recently, along with my wife, of traveling down to Haiti. Haiti, of course, has been known for a long, long time as the poorest city, the poorest nation in the Western Hemisphere. And that was before the huge earthquake hit, I think it was about 5 or 6 years ago. This is a devastated nation. The people there are abysmally poor. And that's the bad news. The good news is I have met people in Haiti and many other places like it, incidentally, who have said, you know, God's purpose is that people should be loved, that people should be cared for, that God's people should love mercy, that God's people should be committed to justice being done and walking humbly before their God. And I saw in Haiti people who had gone and are devoting themselves to mercy and to justice and to humble serving of the needy people in that country. And so I would say, if you're looking for examples of people who align themselves with the purposes of God, take a trip down to Haiti. You'll find them in many different places there.
0: Stuart, what would you say to that person whose world is in such turmoil? They have a hard time believing they'll ever experience any kind of peace again.
2: I think when some people's lives are in the kind of turmoil that you describe in your question, it's very hard for them to even begin to imagine that things can ever be turned the right side up again. And perhaps the only way we can help them is to say to them, look, instead of thinking about your life and the turmoil it's in now and thinking of all the things that have happened, perhaps the better thing to do would be just to focus on one aspect of the turmoil. Focus on one issue that needs to be addressed, and carefully and prayerfully talk to the Lord about this, and then gather some friends together and talk to them about this one particular issue that needs to be addressed, and see if, as you pray about it, you begin to gather fresh insights that the Holy Spirit helps you with. You get encouragement and support from the people you've shared your concern with, and you begin to tackle this huge elephant in the room and take it one little piece at a time.
0: Thanks, Stuart. Be sure to come back tomorrow as Stuart and Jill share more life-changing truth from God's Word. Tune in and experience life right here on Telling the Truth.

You're listening to the station that speaks hope to the world. This is TWR Pure Talk. Still with me here, Unati. And we do have a couple of minutes to go before we arrive at 12:30. And at that point, we'll be heading into the program Focus on the Family. Now, we'll be navigating remarriage and step family. Now, we know that remarriage and step family is often fraught with more challenges than anyone can foresee. Well, today in Focus on the Family, we'll focus on or examine how grief and changing roles and ex-spouses can perhaps cause chaos and how God can create a beautiful new family over time. That is what we'll be looking at in today's episode. Don't miss out. And speaking of how God can create a new family, a new thing, we have Alicia and Whitney to bless us with that message in this next song.

0: because my son was old enough to know this is a stranger. Who is this man? He hadn't spent that much time with him. I mean, we were only dating 6 months before we were engaged and got married. So he had no, why does this guy get to come in here? You know, all the other men that come in our house, my brothers, my dad, they were all subject to me, you know, as the authority in the home. And now this man comes in here and he's in my chair. He's watching my TV. He's deciding what we have for dinner.
1: That's Sabrina McDonald describing some of the unique challenges facing remarried couples and stepfamilies. And she'll offer insights about how these families can rediscover hope and find success in God's eyes. Thanks for joining us today for Focus on the Family with Jim Daly. We're going to be covering that topic today. I'm John Fuller.
2: You know, John, from time to time, we come back to this subject of blended families or step families because they need our support and encouragement. You know, so often, and I do this too, you don't know the circumstances of what happened. Was it a divorce or a death in the family that did this? For all kinds of reasons, people remarry. And, you know, for us as Christians, I don't think it's about what was, but what the Lord intends for you.

0: families. I would just encourage you to open your heart a little bit and make sure we're on the same page talking about God's spirit for those families, for those kids to be in a loving family that is so stabilizing for those children. And remember, these families are typically born out of loss. As I said, it's the loss of a husband or a wife, a mom, a dad, and these families have to pick up the pieces. And when mom or dad remarries, how do we do this well and do it in such a way that honors the Lord?
1: Yeah, if we look around, we know a lot of step families, and we have a wonderful guest today who's going to help us kind of better understand their world. Sabrina McDonald is an author and speaker who addresses topics of marriage and parenting and step families and faith. And she became a single mom when her husband David was killed in a car accident. Eventually, she remarried Robbie, whose wife Carrie had died from cancer. Now, between them, Robbie and Sabrina have four children, ranging in age from 13 to 33. And Sabrina has written a book published by Focus on the Family, and that's the basis for our conversation today. It's called A Home Built from Love and Loss.
0: Sabrina, welcome to Focus.
2: Thank you. It's good to be here.
0: So good to have you. Let's start with the love story of you and Robbie. It didn't really click the first time you saw each other. You and Jean shared that sentiment. I was in the same boat, so it was like, oh, whatever. And I was struck. And so talk about you and Robbie and how you met and what it was like.
2: Yeah. Well, we met on an internet dating site.
0: Very common.
2: Which is common now. At the time, it was somewhat common. It was kind of a newer, you know, kind of getting there as more popular. But he had contacted me originally, and I thought, oh, no, this guy, his wife just died. I don't want to talk to him. And then about a year later...
0: You know, that doesn't sound very nice.
2: Yeah. Well, coming from someone whose husband had died,
0: right,
2: you know,
0: okay.
2: I knew that he was not ready yet.
0: And was it him that wasn't ready or you?
2: No, I was ready.
0: Okay.
2: I mean, you know, right. are any of us really ready?
0: It's a hard situation, not to make light of that, but both of you had lost your first spouses, and
2: right.
0: that does have a lot of... Mm-hmm. trauma in it.
2: Yes, definitely. And I knew that he was going to use this relationship as a way to feel better. And I didn't want that. I really wanted to wait a little longer. And that's when we got together about a year later. I got back online. I had been off for a while, got back on. He was there again. And he started to contact me. And I thought, he's too old for me. His kids
0: well,
2: are too old.
0: He's not that much older, let's be
2: he's
0: fair.
2: He's 10 years older.
0: 10 years? Older. Oh, my goodness.
2: It's not crazy, but it was, I thought, nah, I don't. To me, that the way things lined up didn't line up very well. Our lives didn't line up. He was on the back end. His youngest was 14, and I thought, my kids were, you know, 3 and 5.
0: Mm-hmm.
2: And I thought, he's on the back end of this. He's getting ready to move into a new part of life. And I'm just getting started,
0: right?
2: You know, and
0: but you did see a scripture that kind of spoke to that, right?
2: I did. I was thinking about it, and I said, you know what? The Lord looks on the heart; He doesn't look on the outward appearance. And so, why am I looking on the outward appearance when I should be looking at His heart? Because I knew His heart was good. Everything about Him, His character, the man that He was, even the fact that He had gone through such a traumatic experience like I had, we had that in common. And that was something, that's a bond that you just don't have with everyone. And so the more I thought about it, the more I was considered, you know, if the Lord's looking on His heart, why am I not looking there instead?
0: Probably because you're human. Just an observation, you know.
2: And scared.
0: Oh, my. Yeah. I couldn't imagine that. I was going to ask you about that because I'm sure some people listening right now are probably going through something like this, losing their spouse. And it's natural to even shake a fist at the Lord to say, why have you done this to me? But I think you answered the question. You accept it and keep moving forward.
2: Yeah. Well, and the you know, God is so gracious. He's so merciful. That even though I said, I would love an explanation, but you don't owe me one.
0: Right.
2: He gave me one anyway. I felt like He gave me time after time after time, year after year after year, the whys of why this happened. Even days later, God was using our story to minister to people, to save marriages.
0: Wow.
2: People were coming to me and saying, I was taking my spouse for granted, but because of what I've seen through you and what I've seen through the community that surrounded you, I no longer feel that way.
0: Yeah.
2: You know, I know that I'm where I need to be. And

0: accept that.
1: Such a healthy and mature way to look at it. It doesn't take the pain away.
0: No.
1: I mean,
0: no.
1: But it gives you context about who is God and who am I.
0: Yes.
1: Let's move to you and Robbie kind of doing the courtship. But you had kind of a unique thing with Robbie because there was somebody in your life that needed to approve.
0: Yes.
1: I think Joy, your mother-in-law,
0: mm-hmm,
1: right?
0: Mm-hmm, yeah.
1: So David's mom?
0: Yeah, David's
1: wow.
0: mom.
1: How did that work out?
0: Yeah, that was interesting too. And I think that was part of, you know, the answers that God had given me of why. Because David wanted me and his mom to be close. And we never really had that kind of closeness.
1: Huh.
0: And it was important to him that we would, you know, get to know each other and get along well.
1: Yeah.
0: And of course we liked each other. It was just fine, but we weren't close, you
1: uh-huh.
0: know, in the way he would hope that we were. But through this whole process, she became to me this image of a person who had gone through it before me, kind of a mentor. And I would go to her for everything. You know, how did you deal with this? How did you deal with that? As a single mom, how do I raise a son? You know, I had no idea if I would get married again. And she very much encouraged me to try. She actually set me up several times
1: oh.
0: with different guys and
1: great.
0: Would try to.
1: And thanks,
0: she,
1: Mom.
0: Yeah, she just said, please, you know, don't do what I did. You know, it grieved her to look back and to say, my kids, she said, I wasn't suffering. I was fine. But my children really wanted a dad.
1: Yeah.
0: And so.
1: Well, that's a tough spot for a mom who's lost her husband.
0: Oh, yeah.
1: What's the wisdom here? What do I do?
0: Right.
1: You know, I'm probably not feeling like I want to do that again for whatever reason. And then your kids emotionally crying out for a father. That's heavy.
0: Their whole lives.
1: Yeah.
0: I mean, they've wished for her as much as themselves,
1: yeah.
0: you know, that she had someone to be with her.
1: So talk to the wedding. You get to the ceremony and
0: how was
1: that? Was that just normal? I'm thinking that maybe not.
0: Yeah, our wedding, of course, we were really looking forward to it and excited about saying goodbye to our single days and, you know, moving forward and happy. And I remember walking in, the doors opened to the sanctuary. Of course, I'm expecting, you know, I did this 10 years earlier with someone else. It was a, you know, beautiful day, wonderful celebration.
1: Joyful.
0: Yeah, joyful, people smiling. And I walk in the door and immediately I'm greeted with sniffles and sadness. And, you know, you can hear people ruffling their tissue and crying and, you know, sniffing and looking over at different places. You see shoulders shaking. I mean, you're not just talking about just a polite cry, you know. Talking about really, really weeping. Of course, I found out later that in that very same sanctuary was where they had Carrie's funeral, Robbie's first wife's funeral.
1: Oh,
0: was
1: my
0: in
1: goodness.
0: That very room.
1: Wow.
0: And it had been, I guess, about two or three years. And so here they are standing there, you know, looking at all that. And then just the awkwardness of bride side and groom side, and I'm mm-hmm. seeing my first husband's family on the bride's side, you know, and seeing my new husband's in-laws standing there. So I'm thinking, what are they thinking about me? You know, how
1: yeah.
0: can they, what are they thinking today?
1: Mm-hmm.
0: You know, and it was just really sad. But we call our wedding two funerals and a wedding. The reception was awkward and, you know, you don't know who's going to be happy and who's not.
1: I think what it really shows is the complexity of remarriage.
0: Yes.
1: I mean, you have a lot of existing relationships, and they all have different contours
0: mm-hmm.
1: to them. And here you are on a single day trying to manage all this because everybody's in the room together,
0: mm-hmm. yeah.
1: which probably doesn't happen again.
2: Yeah.
0: Well, and that, you know, that's really what the whole book is about blended families themselves, no matter how they got there. They cause grief in and of themselves.
1: Mm.
0: When you think of something as simple as a child moving from firstborn to the youngest in the family or
1: right.
0: vice versa.
1: Right.
0: You know,
1: it's
0: you're
1: destabilizing.
0: Yes, you're changing yeah. everyone's station. And then for families that had a daughter, like the oldest daughter, she'll often take over the role of the mother mm-hmm. in the house.
1: Mm-hmm.
0: And then you have this new woman come in. Well, now it's, she feels like you're taking over.
2: Kind of competition.
0: And the adult thinks, I'm here to take this burden away from you.
1: Yeah.
0: And the daughter thinks, you're here to take over my family. You know, I was doing just fine. They depended on me. You know, they become that becomes a part of their identity. Mm-hmm. You know, I'm the caretaker. I'm the one they depend on. And then right. the stepmom comes in and thinks she's doing her a favor. And then she's really taking away something that she finds in her own identity.
1: Yeah.
0: So, and the stepmother has no idea. She thinks, I'm here to help. You know, this is my job. This is what I'm supposed to do. So it creates all that tension in and of itself.
1: Yeah. Sabrina, let's get into the blended of the blended family. You know, I came from a single parent household. My mom and dad divorced when I was 5. I didn't really get it. I was so happy playing and just loved school. And so that was almost like a room in my mind, you know, that tough stuff at home. Everything else in my life was great. And I think it kept me pretty buoyant as a little boy. Yeah. But then she remarried when I was 8. And this guy's name was Hank. I even refer to him. You can hear. We didn't blend well. And I was the youngest. And he, you know, even if you look at the relationships with my 4 other siblings, all different. My brother Mike and he were not really close. Mike was already in the Navy at the time, so he didn't even spend much time at the house in Long Beach, California, where we were living. Dave became kind of his best friend, my second oldest brother, and he was a chef, and Dave became his sous chef. Mm. So they worked together, and that was all good, and that was wonderful to see. And then Kim and Hank were oil and water. Hmm. Man, she ended up running away from home at 15 because of Hank. Wow. Mm-hmm. Too much friction. And he was former military guy, did a white glove test in the house every Saturday morning. Wow. Really hard on my sisters, particularly for some reason. And then Dee was just kind of in neutral with all that. Hmm. I think she kind of escaped through her friendships and things. But when my mom died, we went to the funeral. We got home. Hank had sold all of our furniture. You know what I mean by that, right? Mm-hmm. He didn't own it. That was our furniture.
0: Right.
1: And he had sold everything in the house, and we had a few boxes in the living room. He came out with his bags packed and said, I can't take this. I'm leaving. This is like 2 hours after my mom's funeral.
0: Wow.
1: So he took off. I went into foster care. I mean, it was just a mess. So my feelings toward that brief stepfather situation were not very positive. Mm-hmm. And even the fact that he left that quickly showed me, even as a 8-9-year-old, this guy never really cared about us anyway. He did love my mom. I will give him credit. He was really in love with her, but he didn't care much about us. And that was proof when he just took off. Mm-hmm. But in that context, again, you're talking blended family. I think for your son, Benjamin, who's the oldest of your 2 children, and then Robbie coming in as the dad, mm-hmm. had some issues. I mean, I think it was Robbie who was trying to discipline your son. What happened, and how did you manage that moment?
0: Yeah, well, I actually asked Robbie to discipline my children.
1: Right.
0: Because I grew up, you know, with both of my parents, biological parents, and my dad was the disciplinarian, and it seemed to work well that way, and boys respond better to men than they do to women. And everyone was telling me that Ben was spoiled and that he was he needed a man in his life. And as a single mom who was grieving, he probably was very spoiled. And I let him run the house. You know, what he wanted to watch on TV, he got to watch, because I was just tired.
1: You're trying to keep him happy, too.
0: Yeah.
1: That was my mom.
0: Yeah,
1: same thing.
0: Yeah, I'm tired. And I had a baby. You know, my daughter was 3 months old when my husband died. So, you know, we were talking a toddler and a newborn baby. And so he was very, you know, in control of a lot of things in our house. So when I met Robbie, I said, I want you to discipline my son. You know, don't be afraid to raise him like he's your own child. And I really thought, so Ben was 5 when we got married and my daughter was 3. And they were so young, I thought, they'll just fold right in. You know, they'll think this is my dad, and you know, he's a man of authority, and he was a military man, and
1: that was your expectation.
0: Yes,
1: very important to use that word.
0: Exactly, that is not at all what happened, because my son was old enough to know this is a stranger. Who is this man? He hadn't spent that much time with him, and we were only dating 6 months before we were engaged and got married. Yeah. So, he had no, why does this guy get to come in here? You know, all the other men that come in our house, my brothers, my dad, they were all subject to me, you know, as the authority in the home. And now this man comes in here and he's in my chair. He's watching my TV. He's deciding what we have for dinner. He's telling me I can and can't do things. He was very, you know, standoffish toward that and wondering, obstinate. Why is this happening?
1: Well, right. And so many relationships go off the rails because of this moment. I mean, and managing it well is really critical. What did you observe? If you could rerun, you and Robbie could rerun the tape a little, would you have done something differently? Or
0: what advice
1: do you have for the mom and new husband or vice versa in this moment with those children in their home?
0: What I didn't know then was that the biological parent really needs to be the disciplinarian. And
1: at least for some time.
0: Exactly. Yeah. At least for a time, long enough for everyone to adjust and get to know the new person. They should become friends first, before he starts telling them what to do. And of course, these are small children. So, he had to tell them what to do in some ways. I mean, they had to learn that adults are the authority and you have to, respect that and honor that. But there's a big difference between respecting and honoring that and making him the bad guy. I needed to be the bad guy because they knew I loved them no matter what. So for me to be the bad guy, that was nothing. But for him to be the bad guy, they're thinking, not only does this guy not love me, he hates me.
1: Right.
0: He's coming in here, putting down the hammer.
1: And you might be doing things that make it rough for that step parent.
0: Oh, yeah.
1: You may not think of yourself at 5 years old that you're contributing to some tension here.
0: Well, and he had no idea that the normal order of a family, because he's growing up with a single mom thinking this is the normal order of a family.
1: Yeah.
0: And I introduce a man to come in the house who I respect and honor and want him in a certain position. And he, of course, has no idea that that's the normal order of things in life. So I did not explain that to him. I just thought he's so young and little, he'll figure it out. But I read a quote one time where the guy said, a child that is old enough to love is old enough to grieve.
1: Oh, that is good advice.
0: Yes.
1: I felt that way as a 9-year-old.
0: Yes.
1: I mean, people were not talking to me.
0: Yeah.
1: And I could do it. I could comprehend what's going on here, but could somebody just talk to me? Mm. And I think as adults, you all think you're going to do more damage to a child. Mm-hmm. And one of the things I encourage people to do is talk to your 5, 6, 7, 8, 9-year-old.
0: Yes.
1: Let them know the circumstances. You can do it in that age level language. But man, to leave them in the dark and think you're protecting them mm-hmm. is a mistake.
0: Yeah.
1: And take it from me. I was the kid that wasn't getting the information.
0: Yeah.
1: Let's go here for a moment. In your book, A Home Built from Love and Loss, you said blended families need to make their home a sanctuary for sadness.
0: Mm-hmm.
1: That's incredible permission. But what do you mean by it?
0: I think in the world that we live in, I don't know if it's our culture or maybe it's something within Christianity because joy is a fruit of the Spirit. And we think that sadness is a bad thing. But somewhere along the way, our culture has come up with this idea that sadness is bad and you're not allowed to feel that way.
1: Right.
0: It's more like a, stiff upper lip, move along. And when you're at work or at school or someplace like that, you do have to have a stiff upper lip and move along because the world can't stop and let you cry and grieve, in the middle of what's going on. But once you get home, you need to have that permission to be sad. And the Bible says that Jesus was a man of sorrows. He was acquainted with grief.
1: Mm-hmm.
0: So it's not a reflection of where you are spiritually or your faith because you're feeling sad and you have sorrow. And there needs to be a place where people can experience that, where they can feel it deeply, where they don't feel like they have to hide it. And home should be that place.
1: No, I think that's great. Boy, that's good for all of us.
0: Mm-hmm.
1: Paint a picture of the unique challenges that remarried couples face. We've done a lot of that, obviously. But for example, you described the spousal burden of helping your new partner navigate their own grief and all the adjustments you have to make in a new relationship. I think it's hard when you're in that environment to empathize with the spouse.
0: Yes.
1: Instead of just getting angry at him or her, like, pillow talk time. My mm-hmm. goodness, I can't believe how you handled that. Why would you handle it that way? Or whatever it might be. But remembering they're in a new environment, too, and a bit of, if not a lot, of grace is really needed between the two of you.
0: Mm-hmm. And I think this is easier to understand if you've lost a spouse through death. You understand that this person has lost someone important in their life, but there is a misunderstanding a lot of times that if now that we're married again, and I think that's where Robbie and I had the advantage because I had lost a spouse and he had lost a spouse. So we knew that we still love that person.
1: Right.
0: The love for that person doesn't disappear.
1: And you can accept that for each other.
0: And I can accept it because I was married before and I understand. But if you've never been married before and you're married to someone who's lost a spouse, you could get jealous. You can get, you know, upset that you're not, quote unquote, over it. And I'll liken that a lot of times to when I had my second child. I was so afraid that I wouldn't love my second child like I love my first child.
1: Okay, yeah.
0: And I remember talking to my mom and saying, what if I don't love her as much as I love him? She said, Sabrina, there is enough room in your heart to love everyone. She said, every child you have, you will be amazed. It's like your heart grows and there's more and more and more room. And that's kind of what it's like when you lose a spouse. You go, well, I still love that person, but I love you too. I don't love you the same way. I love you differently, but I love you just as much. Mm-hmm. In a marriage that is remarried after a divorce, you think, well, you didn't like that person, right? That's why you're divorced. They're gone now. But that's not true either, because that person is a part of who you are.
1: Mm-hmm.
0: They made you who you are today. So there's always a loss there. And I don't think that the people themselves, the person that is remarried after a divorce, I don't think that person understands most of the time that they are grieving a loss. That even though they're glad that that abusive relationship is over or whatever, they have lost their happily ever after. They married that person believing that there was a happy ending in their future, and now that ending is gone. So all the things that they dreamed about and hoped for, they have to grieve that loss. That has to be grieved in order to move through to the other side. And they'll stuff it and they'll hold it back because they'll think, what? I'm not sad. I'm not sad they're gone. Mm. But they don't understand that you're not grieving that the person's gone or that the abuse is gone. You're grieving that your dream and the hopes that you had, that's what's gone. Mm. That's what you've lost.
1: Sabrina, there's so much more to cover. Let's come back next time and talk a little more in depth about the situation of blended or step families and the things that they can do. We're talking to a large audience. I mean, sometimes if, like Gene and I, we've not been married a second time, but A, these things are applicable in so many ways to make sure your home is a loving, good home in the Lord. So we can apply these things that you're talking about, even in our first married homes, mm-hmm. but also, you know, for those who are divorced or have lost a spouse through death. So let's come back and do that.
0: All right.
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0: All right, Elevation Worship, Elevation Rhythm with This Is The Gospel. Thank you so much for joining us here on Worship Connection and on New Life Africa Satellite Network, wherever you may be joining us from. Hey, if you're joining us in the traffic, drive carefully, but let's engage. Let's talk here on Worship Connection. So today is Moral Dilemma Day here on Worship Connection, and therefore you're going to hear this sound.
1: The line between right and wrong just got blurry. It's time for a moral dilemma.
0: All right, so here we go with our moral dilemma today. A parent's 17-year-old son tells them that he's dating someone who does not share his Christian faith. Since the relationship began, he has stopped going to church, and it seems like his relationship with God has taken a back seat. So, when the parent raises the concern, the son says, "Why can't you just be my friend for once and not a parent?" What approach should the parent take? Should the parent step back and listen, hoping to preserve his or her relationship with the son? Or should the parent take a firm stand as a parent and even risk pushing the son further away in the process? What should the parent do in this situation, and why?
2: That's always a tricky one, I find, for parents, hey? Especially when, as a parent, you want to guide your child in the right way. So talk to us, consider this moral dilemma, and let us know what you think. What should the parent do in a situation like this? You can send us a message on Facebook at TWR Africa, or you can drop a comment, even a voice note, on +27 766 669 5049. Hey, perhaps you are a parent who's dealt with a situation similar to this. What would your advice be in a situation like this? Talk to us. We'd love to hear from you. The song is April Cushman singing Stacking Stones.

0: That is the kind of God that we serve. He will make a way where there seems to be no way. Jermaine Edwards taking us to 20 minutes after the hour. And of course, right now, we're going to hear from Bernie Diamond in Fresh.
1: No matter the circumstance, one of the hardest things to do is to keep on going when every fiber of your being is screaming at you to stop. So, when was the last time you attempted to give up? Hi, I'm Bernie Diamond and welcome again to Fresh. In 1968, during the Mexico City Olympics, a marathon runner from Tanzania named John Stephen Akwari fell badly, injuring his leg. Everyone expected him to quit, but hours after the winner had finished, Akwari limped into the stadium, bloodied and exhausted, determined to cross the line. When asked why he hadn't stopped, he said, "My country didn't send me 10,000 miles to start the race. They sent me 10,000 miles to finish it." That's the power of perseverance. And it's exactly what God's talking about here in Hebrews chapter 10, verses 35 and 36. So don't lose the courage that you had in the past. Your courage will be rewarded. You must be patient. After you've done what God wants, you will get what He promised you. Time and again, life hits us with setbacks. Our faith is sorely tested. And yet God calls us not merely to start, but to finish with courage, with patience, with trust. It's not about gritting your teeth and pushing through in your own strength. It's about holding on to Christ, who has already run the race before us. He endured the cross. He pressed through the shame. And now He reigns in glory.

0: the very same power, the very same resurrection power that raised him from the dead is available to you here and now to get you through to the end. So don't give up. Your faith in Jesus will be rewarded, not because you're strong enough, but because he's faithful enough. In him, the finish line is certain and the prize is eternal. That's God's word, fresh for you today. Ah, great stuff. Now don't forget, there is such power in God's word.
1: 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All right, thank you so much for joining us on Worship Connection. It's back to the music. Love and the outcome. Look what God has done.

0: It's Forrest Frank, you're on Worship Connection on TWR Pure Talk, and today is Dilemma Day. So we put a dilemma before you. You apply your biblical mindset to it and tell us what to do in that situation. So what's our dilemma
1: today? Yeah, so our dilemma today, a 17-year-old boy begins dating someone who doesn't share his Christian faith. So as he dates this person, he begins drifting away from church and from God, and his parents voice their concerns, only to hear him say, "I need you guys to be my friend, not my parent," right? So do the parents in this case, do they prioritize preserving the relationship by stepping back and listening?

0: in this case, because at the end of the day, what we're seeing here is that these parents don't want to lose their son to whatever decisions that may proceed, but they want to preserve that relationship. What do you think they should do? This is what we're asking you, and you can reach out to us on Facebook or on WhatsApp to give us your thoughts.
1: 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But right now, back to the music. Stephen McWhitter, More Than Anything.

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0: All right, our question today is, who am I?
3: Okay, so here comes clue number one. I stood on both sides of great moments in Israel's history, one in celebration and one in correction. I stood on both sides of great moments in Israel's history, one in celebration and one in correction. That's your first clue. Clue number two, my words once carried enough influence to challenge the man God had chosen to lead. My words once carried enough influence to challenge the man God had chosen to lead. Okay, so those are your first two clues. Who am I is the question today. Why don't you give it a go? Send us your response to Facebook at Worship Connection or +27 766 669 5049. That is Worship Connection. And of course, we will see a little later on in the show as we provide you two more clues if you can identify who this is.
0: All right. And I think those two clues, if you ask me, are enough for you to figure out who it is.
3: We'll have to see.
0: Thank you.

0: 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Right now, though, it is time for Making Your Life Count. Stay with us.
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2: 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Linda Evans Shepherd learned much about prayer in some of her darkest moments as her daughter lay in a coma.
1: I think the scripture that struck me the most during our ordeal and our crisis with our daughter in coma was the story of Job. And when Job said, "Yet even if you slay me, I will trust in you." Just say, "Okay, Lord, I'm going to give you the situation because I trust you."
2: You never face life alone. He hears you. He sees you. And He is at work in your circumstances. Learn more at crew.org/life.

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1: Well, worship, welcome to Worship Connection. If you've just joined us, a very warm welcome to you. Today's dilemma here on Worship Connection has to do with this scenario that we're putting before you. A 17-year-old boy begins dating someone who does not share his Christian faith, and he drifts away from the church and from God. His parents then voice their concerns, only to hear him say, "Why can't you just be my friend for once, not my parent?" Do the parents prioritize preserving the relationship by stepping back or listening listening to him, or do they stand firm in their convictions even at the risk of creating a distance between them and their son? What is the right response, and a biblical one at that? Let's hear your thoughts here on Worship Connection on our moral dilemma. Right now, back to the music, My Light.

0: The power. We are messengers here on Worship Connection. How are you doing on this beautiful Thursday afternoon? Certainly hope that you're having a great time with us. Well, right now we're going to get into the next two clues in today's quiz. One, two.
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3: The question is, who am I here on Worship Connection? And let's give you the first two clues. Let me just recap the first two clues before we give you the rest of the clues. I stood on both sides of great moments in Israel's history, one in celebration and one in correction. And clue number two was, my words once carried enough influence to challenge a man of God, the man God had chosen to lead.
0: Okay, so moving on to clue number three. For a short time, my condition became a lesson that affected an entire nation's journey. For a short time, my condition became a lesson that affected an entire nation's journey. And moving on to clue number four, in Who Am I? Though remembered for both faith and failure, I was one of three siblings used by God to lead His people. Though remembered for both faith and failure, I was one of three siblings used by God to lead His people. All right, so who am I? It's all in your hands now, friend. Talk to us on Facebook or on WhatsApp and let us know who this person is in the scriptures.

0: praise, amen.
1: Big Daddy Wave on Worship Connection with Good Good Father right here on the station. It speaks hope to the world. We need to find the name, the reason behind that name, by the way. It's always fun. I've found that it's very fun to know how bands name their groups.
2: How they just came up with it. Yeah.
1: All right, friend. Today we gave you a scenario and we're still talking about it here on Worship Connection, and you can contribute by telling us what do you think is the right response for these parents. And other parents, you know, there's this whole generational gap thing where you don't want to lose touch with what's going on in your child's life.
2: Yep.
1: You want them to be free to tell you what's going on so that you can, first of all, know how to pray for them.
2: Sure.
1: To advise them, guide them. But if you don't know what's happening, if it's a blank plate that you're dealing with, then you'll be surprised
2: when things begin to happen
1: by certain decisions that they make. Meanwhile, they've changed. Didn't even notice that they've changed because you've been alienated from each other.
2: Yeah, and I think that definitely is a dynamic in the relationship that parents and their children face. Well, in this case, Maggie sending us a message saying, "I believe the Bible is very clear on parents and their and child relationships. Honor your parents," which is in Ephesians 6. Verses 1 to 3, but he also said in Hebrews 13:8, so you are in that position to correct that teenager in the ways of the Lord. Surely the Holy Spirit will give you wisdom on how to deal with it in a lovely manner. Just trust him. All right, so Maggie, they're saying, hey, trust in the Lord, but adhere to what the Bible teaches. This is Mtusunge saying, the parents have to stand firm with their conviction and tell the boy not to forget where he is coming from, as in a relationship, you don't just go in, but also it also requires advice and blessings from the elders. And he goes on to say, please play any Christian love song going out to all TWR listeners who are in any form of relationship, be it dating or courtship or still waiting and searching and single like me. Well, thank you so much, Mtusunge, to that. And shout out to all our listeners out there that are in any kind of relationship that is bringing glory to God. Yeah. So those are your messages coming through. Again, seems like the encouragement so far is for parents to stand firm on biblical teaching.
1: Yeah.
2: What the Bible says.
1: All right, let's hear from you. Let's keep the conversation going here on Worship Connection. Elevation Worship, Brandon Lake, I Know a Name.

0: Well, a classic here on Worship Connection, Passion, featuring Christian Stanfill, One Thing Remains. Well, friend, indeed, today we are actually having you look at a scenario in which, you know, parents are dealing with their 17-year-old son who's fallen in love and is now drifting away from the faith. How should these parents then handle a situation like this is our question to you today. Well, we have Tobias here in response to the moral dilemma saying, enlighten him about the possible consequences of being in an unequally yoked relationship and what it may bring into his life, especially in his walk with God. Throughout that 17th year, as parents, be loving, be patient, be kind, and consistent enough to prayerfully continue advising the young man to reconsider his stance. And once he hits 18, leave the matter to the Lord. And if possible, this time, let the matter be known to the elders of the church. Sometimes it may be God's will for his life to take that direction, but ultimately coming back to God in the end. All right, Tobias there. Sharing some interesting words, some wise words there, I would say.
1: Yeah.
0: That's kind of the approach that I would take as well, because you kind of... Yeah, I think parents honestly have a very difficult job, but a job that is done by, or is at least is done with the help of the Holy Spirit, because this is a whole human being who is not only getting influence from parents, but is also being influenced by other things happening in the world. And so to try to navigate that in such a way with wisdom, so that you don't alienate them, but at the same time not leaving them to their own devices, I find is such a fine line to sort of walk on. But thank God for the Holy Spirit.
1: Yeah, so wisdom from God is what is needed.
0: Yeah.
1: A lot. Let's talk about it, friend, on +27 766 69 5049. This is Matt Redman with Mercy.

0: Come and see Jeremy Rosado with Come and See here on Worship Connection on TWR Pure Talk. Invite us others as well to come and see what we do here on Worship Connection as we listen, as we play the best Christian music that there is. And guess what? The music usually contains scriptures, truths from the Bible, and it carries those reminders for us to think about the Word of God. So invite others to tune in, and we also talk about the Word of God here. But right now, for you who know your Bible, it's time for us to find out, how much do you know your Bible?
1: Right, of course, always pointing you, always pointing you to the scriptures is what we do. And today we gave you four clues, and let's see if you could identify who am I. Let's start off on WhatsApp. We have Joan here who says, I think you are Miriam, the sister of Moses and Aaron from Numbers 26 and Numbers 12. Esther here giving us Miriam as an answer. We have Maggie who's also saying the answer is Miriam. Mama Luisa saying it's Moses, Mtisunge giving us Aaron, and we have Lichotla saying it is Miriam. Okay, so it kind of seems like there's at least a selection from the three siblings, Miriam, Aaron, and Moses, but it can only be one answer.
0: Who it is the question. If you said it's Miriam, yes.
1: That is the answer.
0: Who are we talking about today?
1: Well done.
0: All right, that is who we're talking about. So we didn't get 100%, but it's not bad.
1: Not bad at all.
0: A lot of people got it right. So well done to you. And we'll bring it back tomorrow. The quiz is back tomorrow at the same time here on Worship Connection. Right now, back to the music. This is Jay Davids. Hallelujah.

0: be.
1: Cliff has experienced some success as a singer and songwriter, but as he commented at a Billy Graham meeting in Cambridge, England, the glitz and glamour of showbiz isn't where his life is based.
2: The source of information is the Bible, and its claim, very dogmatically, is that Jesus is not just another great man, but the divine Son of God, and everything hangs and falls on that fact. Is he the divine Son of God and therefore still alive, or was he just another great philosopher who is dead and really has no claim on our life at all? What it's suggesting is that the impossible happened. Now, for me, it's far easier, in fact, now that I am a Christian, to realize that the God I believe in is exactly that. He is the God of the impossible. If he was only God of the things that you and I could understand, he'd be no greater than our scientists.
1: The God of the impossible wants to have a personal relationship with you.
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1: 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Hey, maybe you're listening on twrpuretalk.com. Thank you for tuning in. And right now we are doing a moral dilemma here in worship, what we call a moral dilemma. And today's scenario is as follows. A 17-year-old tells their parents that they are dating someone who does not share their Christian faith. And since the relationship began, he has stopped attending church, the church, and his relationship from God seems to be also being neglected. When the parent raises the concern, the son says, I just for once want you to be my friend, not my parent. Should the parent step back or listen to the son, hoping to preserve the relationship? Or should the parent take a firm stand as a parent, even with the risk of pushing the son away? You've been talking about this, but let's hear what you think should happen here. What kind of wisdom from the Bible can you share with us today on Worship Connection, our moral dilemma? Stay with us.

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Let's hear from you, your thoughts, your biblical wisdom that you can share with us as we encourage one another. There may be a parent who's facing exactly this type of dilemma, and just speak life into that situation and some encouragement. Let's hear from you on +27 766 669 5049 as we continue the music. This is Chris Tomlin, Holy Forever.

0: Right, friend, thank you so much for joining us on Worship Connection. It's How Great Is Our God, Chris Tomlin. But right now we're going to join Expectant Faith with Craig Harbin when we come back. 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
1: Welcome to Expectant Faith Devotionals, a daily application of faith in the Lord Jesus Christ. The dominating passion of doing the will of God. But Jesus said to them, I have food to eat of which you do not know. John chapter 4, verse 32. What was it that motivated the Lord Jesus when once his mission was accepted and embraced at his baptism by John the Baptist? We read of that moment and event and the result. While he prayed, the heaven was opened. And the Holy Spirit descended in bodily form like a dove upon him, and a voice came from heaven which said, You are my beloved Son, in you I am well pleased. When the Spirit of God came upon the Lord Jesus, it was not just for the purpose of ministry and the accomplishment of the mission to which Christ was called. It was a matter, more importantly, of enlarged and empowered fellowship with his Father. The acceptance of the cross that day in his own heart for baptism would signify not only his belonging to the Father, but the death that he would meet. This was a door through which the Lord passed into a broader, deeper, and more extensive communion with his Father, a fellowship which was not different in nature than that before his baptism, but one which, because of his calling, would open the door to a greater experience of the power and the authority of God. This door of communion would extend to every moment of every day, when all was thrown at him by the devil, and every contrivance of sinful man would oppose him. Every pitfall, temptation, physical and psychological need, which he would face, every obstacle to his perfect faith and love which would oppose him, would need the depthless goodness and faithfulness of his Father for the realization of his goal. When Christ returned from the Jordan River the day of his baptism, he was led by the Spirit which had anointed him for his mission to go into the wilderness, to face and overcome the temptations of the devil. Christ's ministry had begun, and also the opposition to him, which he would face until he had fulfilled his mission on the cross. That which was the directional means of his Father to guide him every day and hour was the revealed knowledge of the will of the Father. Christ lived to know and to do the will of God, the Father, first of all because of his love for the Father and the Father's love for him. By accomplishing this will of God in the context of a sinful, unbelieving world, Christ would know and experience at every moment of need the perfect sufficiency of God the Father given to him by the Spirit. Christ's power to speak as no other man spoke, his ability to heal in the most impossible circumstance, his ability to accomplish works that only God could accomplish, like that of walking on water, would only be possible as Christ knew the will of his Father and remained absolutely committed to the doing of it. This passion to do the will of the Father would continue, leading him down a road where he was increasingly alone, not so much by the fact that there were no longer friends and brethren who did not love him, but by the fact that he was not understood by enemy and friend alike. There was no way that he could communicate fully the meaning of his work, which must be accomplished in God's way. And finally, apart from a few devoted disciples and family members, though all had seemed to have been scattered by the enemy of our souls, Christ was left with his Father, the very one who had declared that he was the beloved, only begotten Son, who was well-pleasing to the Father. The greatest trial or moment of Christ's suffering on the cross was probably in that terrible moment when there was not anything that witnessed to his bruised and wounded, failing body that communion with the Father was still intact. Dear Father, grant us Christ's passion. In Jesus' name, amen. Thanks for listening to this broadcast. 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

Hey, it's Kerry Job on Worship Connection with Holy Spirit. I almost said your presence, but yeah, beautiful song by Kerry Job and Cody Khans here on TWR Pure Talk. One more. Well, we're going to enjoy our song of the week, or the new song that we are introducing to you. But you can listen to this song and tell us on our WhatsApp line if you enjoy it, if you would like to hear more of it. We give us feedback. It's a song by a group that has recently come back together to do more Christian music for us, and it's called 363. You've heard them being interviewed here on Worship Connection. So this is a song called Beatitude.

0: It's the Song of Solomon on Worship Connection with Martin Smith, hey friend. It's time for this program. Well, we're playing out now of Worship Connection, but the show is back tomorrow at the same time, so keep listening. This is David Crowder Band with How He Loves. Enjoy.
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1: Well, I hope you were blessed and enjoyed Worship Connection here on TWR Pure Talk. As we turn our attention back to our teaching programs now, we're joining Chuck Swindoll on Insight for Living. He's talking about the greatness of God in a series called How Great Is Our God? Stay tuned. Be blessed.
2: What do you do with a word that's been borrowed, diluted, and domesticated until it means almost nothing? We name our daughters with it. We mutter it before meals. We invoke it in courtrooms. But the grace that the Bible speaks of is something else entirely. Something so radical that it stops proud people cold and reduces the self-sufficient to silence. Today on Insight for Living, Chuck Swindoll takes us to two passages of Scripture, one ancient story, one doctrinal masterpiece, and rebuilds the Word from the ground up. Chuck titled today's message, The Grace of God.
3: Today we're on the grace of God as we continue our work in the subject of the majesty of our triune God. And over in 2 Samuel chapter 9, there is a wonderful story most people have never read. In your worship folder today, you will find an outline of the message. And as you do, will you place it, please, at Romans chapter 5. And then having done that, turn back in the Old Testament to 2 Samuel chapter 9. Outline at Romans chapter 5, where we'll begin in a moment, and then turn, if you will, back to 2 Samuel chapter 9. Then David said, "Is there yet anyone left of the house of Saul that I may show him kindness for Jonathan's sake?" Now there was a servant of the house of Saul whose name was Ziba. And they called him to David, and the king said to him, "Are you Ziba?" And he said, "I am your servant." The king said, "Is there not yet any one of the house of Saul to whom I may show the kindness of God?" And Ziba said to the king, "There is still a son of Jonathan who is crippled in both feet." So the king said, "Where is he?" And Ziba said to the king, "Behold, he is in the house of Machir, the son of Ammiel in Lodabar." Then King David sent and brought him from the house of Machir, the son of Ammiel from Lodabar. Mephibosheth, the son of Jonathan, the son of Saul, came to David and fell on his face and prostrated himself. And David said, "Mephibosheth," and he said, "Here is your servant." David said to him, "Do not fear, for I will surely show kindness to you for the sake of your father Jonathan, and will restore to you all the land of your grandfather Saul, and you shall eat at my table regularly." Verse 11, "Then Ziba said to the king, 'According to all that my lord the king commands his servant, so your servant will do.' So Mephibosheth ate at David's table as one of the king's sons." Verse 13, "So Mephibosheth lived in Jerusalem, and he ate at the king's table regularly." Now he was lame in both feet.
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3: The word grace means different things to different people, especially when we think of horizontal grace. This is epitomized rather cleverly in a book title that came out a number of years ago, written by Lofton Hudson. He titled his book, Grace is Not a Blue-Eyed Blonde. Grace, as we refer to it today, is not a prayer we offer at a meal. Grace is not what the attorney pleads for as he brings his client before the bench. Grace is not what the Queen of England brings in all of her elegance to the event that she attends. That's not the grace we have in mind. We're referring to that which is undeserved, given to one who could never be able to pay it back or earn it, for that matter. Wrapped around it, of course, is the whole concept of complete and thorough forgiveness. Perhaps a story from everyday life would help. And as I give you this story, which is a true one, we go back to the days just following World War II, where all of us living at the time were shocked to hear of the dreadful Nazi concentration camps where so many had been exterminated. Corrie Ten Boom lived through the horror of such. And she wrote of that account in her book, The Hiding Place. And from the emotion of all of that and the backwash that followed, she remembered an event that happened in her life. Shortly after the Holocaust and in the passing of several years, Corrie was asked to take her message on the road, if you will. And she spoke, not only around the country, but around the world. She told of the loss of her parents and the dreadful experience of starvation as she watched her own beloved Betsy die slowly and painfully. But all of that was past. However, the memory still lingered. While she was speaking in a particular church, something occurred that she felt ought to be remembered, and so she put it in her book. Following her message, she was greeted by a man she recognized as the SS guard at the shower room from her concentration camp. Suddenly, it all came back over her. The room full of mocking men looking in on the women. The heaps of clothing piled randomly to the side, and her sister Betsy's pain-blanched face. And she writes, "He came up to me as the church was emptying, beaming, and bowing. How grateful I am for your message, Fraulein," he said. "To think that, as you say, he has washed my sins away." His hand was thrust out to shake mine. And I, who had preached so often to the people the need to forgive, kept my hand at my side. Even as the angry, vengeful thoughts boiled through me, I saw the sin of them. Jesus Christ had died for this man. Was I going to ask for more? "Lord Jesus," I prayed, "forgive me and help me to forgive him." She prays this in her mind, facing the camp guard. "I tried to smile," she adds. "I struggled to raise my hand. I could not. I felt nothing, not the slightest spark of warmth or charity or grace. And so again, I breathed a silent prayer. Jesus, oh Jesus, I cannot forgive him. Give me your forgiveness." As I finally took his hand, a most incredible thing happened to me. From my shoulder, along my arm, and through my hand, a current seemed to pass from me to him, while into my heart sprang a love for this stranger that almost overwhelmed. And so I discovered that it is not on our forgiveness any more than on our goodness that the world's healing hinges, but on his, meaning our God's. When he tells us to love our enemies, he gives along with that command the love itself and the necessary grace. I wrote into the margin of her book these words: when love springs into action, grace kicks in. She saw herself at that moment an instrument of grace. And we all sit hearing that story, hopefully putting ourselves in her place and asking, would I have reached out my hand? But the remarkable thing about God's grace is that it is not grace extended to one who is not deserving, but to all of us. All of us who continue to operate our lives so often against his will. Think of it. That kind of grace is a whole different genre from human grace, though we need human grace to illustrate what God has done for us. We learned our last time together that God loves us. Remember? We even stood to our feet and we said it. God loves me. And we turned to another. God loves you. And we said in unison, God loves us. Still true. It's been going on all week. All our lives, it never ceases and never diminishes. When that love is activated, grace kicks in. That's the beauty of God's grace. When love is activated, grace kicks in. Now, we need a definition. We need one better than that. And I'm indebted to B.B. Warfield, a great theologian of yesteryear, for this simple, brief definition. Write it down, will you? It'll help you. Grace is free sovereign favor to the ill-deserving. Grace is free sovereign favor to the ill-deserving. S-O-V-E-R. It's hard to spell it, isn't it? Sovereign, sovereign. God sovereignly, apart from anything from us, any goodness, any effort, any attempt to win his favor or friendship, God in his grace reaches down to lift us up, even while we fight him in the process. Amazing. Amazing. Before you find yourself wanting to counsel Corey not to reach out and shake the man's hand, check your heart. You'll find pride there, and you'll find a host of other sins that make you and me resist people who are ill-deserving of our love. That is so like us to be like that. To illustrate that, look at Romans chapter 5. Isn't it amazing how we keep coming back to Romans? Some of you said, I thought we were here a decade, but it was only a few months. Well, okay, over a year. And we're back, and we'll keep coming back. It is the Christian's constitution. It is doctrine at work in our everyday lives. And you come back to it because no other letter says it better. Look at chapter 5, verse 8. Just the one verse for a moment. But God demonstrates his own love toward us, in that while we were yet sinners, Christ died for us. The key word is demonstrates. God doesn't stand back in his heaven, fold his arms and frown, waiting for us to meet him halfway. He demonstrates. Interesting word, sunistemi is the Greek term. Bauer tells me it means to provide evidence of a personal characteristic. God provides evidence of this characteristic of his love as he reaches out to sinners like us. He demonstrates his own love toward us. To whom does he demonstrate that love? To us. And who are we? I was reading this over this past week and came across three lines that I've underscored in my Bible. You may want to do the same. It answers the question who we are, the ones that God loved and extended his mercy. Look at verse 6. While we were still helpless, I've underscored the word helpless. At the right time, Christ died for the ungodly. Helpless. Verse 8. While we were yet sinners, underscore sinners, Christ died for us. Helpless, sinful. Verse 10, for while we were enemies, we were reconciled to God through the death of his son. Underscore that word. Helpless, sinners, enemies. So, it stands to reason, grace is not talking about God helping those who help themselves. Will you please take that line out of your life? You will hear it all the time from our humanistic world. God helps those who help themselves, like the Bible says. You can go from page to page all the way through the Bible, and you will never find that phrase. Why? Because he helps the helpless. Grace is God extending his favor to those who can't help themselves. When you lose a loved one and you can't make it through, his grace gets you through it because you're helpless. When you cannot make yourself well and you're suffering and suffering over a long period of painful time in your life, you're helpless to make yourself well. God comes to your rescue in his grace, gets you through it, gets you beyond it. He helps the helpless. Grace does not mean that God is rewarding us for what we've earned. You see, we saw it in verse 8. We're sinful. Sinners don't earn God's favor. He can have nothing to do with sin. Because of his son's death on the cross, God now has been satisfied, and through his son, he can forgive and he can extend his grace to us. But we haven't earned it. It's what Christ did on our behalf at the cross. And by the way, grace does not mean that God's being kind to his friends. We're enemies. Look at verse 10 again. While we were enemies, grace is God's undeserved favor extended to those who could never earn it and are unable to repay it. We said it best, with the free sovereign favor to the ill-deserving. Why ill-deserving? Because we are sinful to the core. To the core. We're rebels. We're rebels at heart. We're not kind. I mean, look at the way you drive. Look at the way you handle yourself in the church parking lot while we're at it. Look at your reaction to that guy at work that's not easy to love. Look at your response. And I could name whatever situation. Normally, it isn't positive. It isn't good. Why? Because you're an enemy to good. And you're helpless to change yourself. Why? Because you are sinful all the way to the core. Not very pleasant, but it's real. As I've said so many times, if depravity were blue, we'd be blue all over. Cut someone anywhere and they ooze blue all over. It's true of the tiny little one as he's growing up. You never have to teach a child to do wrong. Have you noticed? Now, honey, if you really want to disobey, here's how you go about it. You never have to do that. Why? Because built into them are the weeds of depravity. By the way, they got it from you. And you got it from your folks. And your folks got it from theirs. In fact, verse 12, through one man's sin entered into the world and death through sin. And so death spread to all men, all women, all children, all teenagers. Why? Because all sinned. Well, what we need then is the law. We need commandments. We need to be told what's right and what's wrong. That'll help us. No one was ever helped by having the Ten Commandments in front of them. It just reminds you of the things you're doing that are wrong. Soon as you see, do not do this, you're encouraged to think about doing it. Sounds kind of exciting. Do not touch wet paint. Tell me you have never touched wet paint. There's a sign in San Francisco at one of the parks that says, try not to walk on the grass. Don't you love that? Try not to walk on the grass. I mean, you just have to put at least 1 foot on the grass. Why? Because the law says don't do it. The law doesn't help us. The law only creates more lawbreakers. It prompts us to sin. Verse 19 in the same chapter of Romans 5. As through one man's disobedience, the many were made sinners. Don't go any further. There's Adam. There are your grandparents, your great-grandparents. There's your heritage. There's your progeny. The whole family of us, sinful. Every one of us, because one man sinned, acting as our federal head. When he sinned, we sinned. The many were made sinners. Even so, through the obedience of one, I can't speak for your Bible, but in mine, the O is capitalized. It's referring to Christ. Through the obedience of one, Christ, Jesus, our Lord, many, we read, many will be made righteous. You can't do it on your own. It must come through Christ. Look at the next verse. The law came in, why? So that the transgression would increase. Amazing. Even among Christians, transgressions increase. We're in this fixed state where we believe we're alive spiritually. In fact, we are dead spiritually. No hope to get to heaven on our own without coming through the cross.
2: The law tells us what to do, but it doesn't enable us to do it. Only grace through Christ can do that. And that's exactly what Chuck Swindoll has been unpacking today from Romans chapter 5, that apart from the obedience of one, we are helpless, sinful, and spiritually dead. You may have heard it said that a sermon heard and forgotten is an opportunity lost. So here's a question worth thinking about. When was the last time you dug into a passage on your own with a notebook open, cross-references spread out, the silence between you and the text? Chuck?
3: I've been reading the Bible my entire life, and I mean that literally, from childhood until now, through seminary, through decades of preaching, through every season life has thrown at me. I have never once opened my Bible and walked away empty. Not once. You know why? Because this book is inexhaustible. There is always more, always deeper, always something that stops you cold and makes you whisper, I never saw that before. But here's another important fact. The Bible is not simply a collection of wise writings randomly sorted into a thick, ancient volume. That misses the whole point completely. Every book from Genesis to Revelation is telling one story, one magnificent, unfolding, breathtaking story. And at the center of that story is a person, Jesus Christ, his life, his death, his resurrection. The thread of the cross is woven through the entire tapestry of Scripture. And it all boils down to 3 days. 3 days that changed everything. The death of Jesus on the cross, bearing the full weight of human sin. His burial, silent, sealed, finished. And then the third day, empty tomb, folded grave clothes. He is not here. He is risen. That's it. That's the whole story. That's the cross we proclaim. And that is the beating heart of Insight for Living.
2: I'm Bill Meyer. 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
1: 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Coming up next, it's Keys for Kids with Anthony Backhazen. And we continue on Turning Point to Make Sense of It All with Dr. David Jeremiah. 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
4: Psalm 46, verse 1. God is our refuge and strength, a very present help in trouble.

God is with you in times of trouble. Stunned, Brian stared at his dad. He had just learned that his father had a very serious disease, and the doctors could not even promise that surgery would help. "You're not going to die, are you?" whispered Brian. Brian's father didn't answer immediately. "That's something only God knows for sure," he managed at last. "We need to trust him, knowing his will is best, even if it doesn't seem best to us at the time." "But Dad," Brian protested, "that's not fair. Mom and I need you, and..." His voice trailed off. Dad reached out and gave Brian a big hug. "I pray God will let me stay with you for a long time," he said. "But your mother and I have come to the place where we're willing to submit to God's will, whatever it is. We're hoping and praying you can come to that place too." "I don't know if I can," Brian said honestly. "It seems all wrong. Besides, we're Christians. Why would God let anything bad like this happen to us?" Brian's father shook his head. "Christians don't get a free pass that keeps hard things from happening," he said. "But what we do have is hope and comfort and assurance that God is with us through the bad times. He knows when we're sad or discouraged, and he wants us to know that he can give comfort and peace, even when things are very hard." Dad smiled at Brian. "God never makes mistakes, son," he added. "Whenever what's happening seems to be more than you can handle, remember that your mother and I love you very much. But God loves you even more than we do. He's with you through it all." Brian walked away, thinking about his father's words. "Sure, I know God is in control of everything," he thought. "And I know he never makes mistakes. But I don't understand why he..." Suddenly, Brian recalled the last part of what Dad had said. "God loves you even more than we do. He's with you through it all." Brian prayed silently. "Dear Jesus, I can't handle this without you. Please give me strength for me and Mom and Dad through this hard time. Please make Dad get better. But help me to trust you no matter what." How do you react to hard things in your life? Perhaps the loss of a loved one, through death or divorce, an illness of your own, concern for someone in military service, or damage due to storms. Do you get bitter and angry? Or do you remember that God has promised to be with his children through every difficult time? He wants to help you. Tell him how you feel. He understands. And remember that he never makes any

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2: Hey, thank you so much for joining us as we close out this month together. We've had a great month talking about some principles from the Word of God that give us perspective on life. And perspective is everything. You know, if you don't have this perspective of heaven, you only have what earthly principles can give you, and that'll never be enough. So we've added to your reservoir of truth, and we've added to your principles of living, and we hope you're not just listening to this truth, but that you're applying it to your life. As you know, we have produced some new kinds of books over this last year. We decided to do some things in the fiction genre, and I have asked my friend Sam O'Neill to help me. I'm not a fiction writer, but he's taken the things that I have taught about the future and put them into an intriguing story. The second volume of that series, called Shattered, has just been released, and it's available to you as a resource for your gift to Turning Point during the month of July. All you have to do is ask for it, but send a gift of any size to Turning Point, and we're happy to make this book available. Thank you for being an investor in this ministry, because we're making a difference around the world. You're a part of that, and we thank you. Be sure and ask for the book when you send your gift, and it'll be on its way. Now here's today's lesson. Let's open our hearts to it. Paul said to the Romans, "You were enslaved to sin, but then you were enlightened by the mold of doctrine into which you were poured." And Paul's concept here is incredible to me. He said, "You were slaves to sin." What is the power that will take you out of that slavery? Being enlightened by a form of doctrine. Doctrine which changes your life. What is doctrine? It's the systematic teaching of the Word of God. It's not church light. I came across these sarcastic words by Wilbur Reese. See if they don't resonate with something you know. He wrote, "I would like to buy $3 worth of God, please. Not enough to explode my soul or disturb my sleep, but just enough to equal a cup of warm milk or a snooze in the sunshine. I want ecstasy, not transformation. I want the warmth of the womb, not a new birth. I want a pound of the eternal in a paper sack. I'd like

form of doctrine to which you were exposed. And then through this enlightenment, you were emancipated. You were set free. And then it starts all over again. Having been enslaved and enlightened and emancipated, now they're enslaved again. Notice verse 18. And you became slaves of righteousness. Once again, you can't be slaves to two masters. These Romans, as Paul writes to them, had been enslaved to sin, and then they heard the gospel and the mold or the truth that was poured into them, and they were enlightened, and they became Christians, and they were emancipated. And now the Bible says, and now, having been set free from the old slavery, you become slaves to Christ. Wow. Now, how are these things alike? From the characteristics of slavery to the cycle of slavery, we now see the comparisons of it. And I want you to notice two phrases in verse 19 that put this together for us grammatically. He says, just as you presented your members as slaves to uncleanness and of lawlessness leading to more lawlessness, so now present your members as slaves of righteousness to holiness. Now here's Paul's teaching. He's saying there was a time when you presented your members, which is your faculties, your mind, your heart, your soul, your body, your members. He said you presented your members to slavery, to sin. Just as you did it then, so now do that same thing to your new master, to Christ. Paul says that our response to grace is to be as absolute as our response was to sin. The apostle uses this parallel language to make this point. First of all, giving us the illustration of the old slavery. He says, just as you once presented your members as slaves to uncleanness and lawlessness, leading to more lawlessness. Isn't that what we did when we were not Christians? Before coming to Christ, we gave ourselves to sin. We didn't even think it was a bad thing. It was just what everybody did. What did you do when you didn't know Christ? You did what you wanted to do. What was best for you? What made you happy? What gave you pleasure? What turned you on? That's where the world is today. We made our bodies available to Satan to use for whatever purposes. And when Paul uses the word uncleanness, he's talking about our outward life. And when he uses the word lawlessness, he's talking about our inward life. And when he describes it as leading to more lawlessness, what he's telling us is that sin is not static, it's dynamic. That there isn't anything such as just being in a holding pattern in your sin. Here's the way it looks, folks. You're either getting better or you're getting worse, but you're not standing still. Aristotle, years before Paul, gave us this insight in a little paragraph I found. He said, each action which we do in life is voluntary, but with each voluntary action, our disposition becomes increasingly involuntary. Over a period of time, we continue to make choices, but the choices are influenced by our former choices until a predisposition toward right or wrong choices develops within us. Isn't that true? Let me give you the modern paradigm of that that you've probably heard before. It goes like this. Sow an act, reap a habit. Sow a habit, reap a character. Sow a character, reap a life. There is no such thing, young people, as an unimportant choice. Every choice we make prepares us to make the next choice and influences the next choice that we make, which influences the next choice, so that if you sow an act, it will become a habit. And if you sow a habit, it will become your character. And if you sow a character, it will become your life. Paul talks about the old slavery, but now he wants us to understand how that applies to who we are in Christ. Notice verse 19. So now, present your members as slaves of righteousness for holiness. We are to take ourselves, and just as we allowed sin and pleasure and Satan and all of that just to have us, we're to come now to Christ, and in the same way, we're to say to him, Lord God, I am your slave. Take me. Use me for your purposes. Whatever you want, that's what I want. Tell me what to do, Lord. I'm ready to do it. Where are we going today, Lord? I'm your slave. I want to be your servant. And as we follow this pattern in Christ, we will discover that yielding ourselves to righteousness will have the same exponential effect on us as unrighteousness had before. If we go on living this righteous life and practicing it with all of our might and energy and all of our time, here's what we will find. We will find that the process that went on before, in which we went from bad to worse and became
viler and viler,

is upside down and reversed. You become cleaner and cleaner and purer and purer and holier and holier and more conformed into the image of the Son of God. That's how it works. You make a choice for God, and it makes the next choice for God easier to make. And little by little, you sow these choices of righteousness, and these choices become habits, and these habits become your character, and then your character becomes your life. One of the things this proves, if it doesn't prove anything else, men and women, is this: there's no such thing as staying the same as you are. You're either getting more and more holy or getting more and more sinful. Oh no, you say, Pastor, I'm in the holding pattern. No, you're not. You may think you are, but you're not. You're either going toward Christ or you're moving away from him. So once again, I want to ask you, whose slave are you? Now, Paul is going to add another important part to this puzzle. He's going to show us the difference between these two slaveries, the contrast of them. And he's going to do this in a very interesting way, and it's real simple to see it because it just bounces right out of the text. In our old slavery, before we came to Christ, there were three things that we had. We had a freedom, and that freedom produced fruit, and that fruit ended up in our future, right? In our new slavery, we have a freedom, and that freedom produces a fruit, and that fruit becomes our future. Now, what was it like in the old life? Did I have freedom? Yes. You know what your freedom was from? You were free from doing anything good. That's it. You were free from good. You say, Pastor, where'd you get that? Well, look down in your Bibles. In verse 20, it says, for when you were slaves of sin, you were free in regard to righteousness. When you are not a Christian, when you don't know Christ, righteousness is no big deal. Whether it's right or wrong becomes less and less important. And if that wasn't true when Paul wrote Romans, boy, is it true today. Nobody stops to even ask, is this right or wrong or moral? They just do it because it's what I want to do. That's sin. Doing what you want to do without regard to what God wants is not righteousness. And what Paul is saying here, before you came to Christ, you had a freedom. You know what your freedom was? Your freedom to ignore anything good or righteous or anything. When Paul wrote Romans, boy, is it true today. Nobody stops to even ask, is this right or wrong or moral? They just do it because it's what I want to do. That's sin. Doing what you want to do without regard to what God wants is not righteousness. And what Paul is saying here, before you came to Christ, you had a freedom. You know what your freedom was? Your freedom to ignore anything good or righteous or anything else and just do whatever you wanted to do. You felt free to do that, didn't you? That's where we get the word free love. Free love says I can do whatever I want and there are no rights or wrongs and it doesn't matter. But what is the fruit of that freedom? Notice again in verse 21, what fruit did you have then in the things of which you are now ashamed? And you know what Paul says? When you live that way, you know what it produced? It produced the very things you're ashamed of right now as you look back on your life. Anybody beside your pastor got any things you're ashamed of when you think of your old life? Aren't you glad God took that shame away at the cross? But you still remember it, don't you? And what is the future of this kind of freedom that leads to the fruit of the things you're ashamed of? What is the future of it? Notice verse 21b. For the end of those things is what class? Death. It's death. The Bible says that you can live any way you want to. Do you want to give yourself to sin? Have you ever known people that do that? I mean, not just in a quiet way, but in an overt way. You just think they're trying to do everything they can that's evil as fast as they can do it, piling it on top of one another. You have the choice to do that? Absolutely. You're a free person. You do that, and I'm going to tell you what will happen. You'll create shameful conduct. But that's not the worst. The worst is it'll take you to death. Probably put you in the grave before you should go there, but ultimately it will give you the second death, which is separation from God forever and ever and ever. I know you don't want to go there. You don't want to be separated from God. The second death is separation from God. And the Bible says that when you give yourself to sin, it produces unrighteousness in your life, and the end thereof is death. Do you know what the Bible says? Listen to this. The Bible says there is a way which seems right to a man, but the end of it is death. Seems right to men today to say, I can do whatever I want. Nobody's going to tell me what to do. What do you mean there are rights and wrongs? My right is my right. Don't tell me what's right. I'm not going to tell you what's right, but God is. And you choose to go the other way, you can make that choice. But you don't get to choose what happens after you make that choice. Notice how that works in the new slavery. The new slavery looks like this.

0: this, but having been set free from sin, we've become slaves to God. Which kind of freedom would you rather have? Freedom from sin or freedom from righteousness? When you become a Christian, does that mean you don't have any temptations, that you never sin? No, it means you don't have to sin anymore. You will, but you're not bound to it. You're not tied to it. It's not inevitable because he sets you free from it. And what's the fruit of that freedom? Fruit to holiness. You start doing things that are good and better and righteous and honorable. And what's the future? Verse 22, and the end is everlasting life. You see those two contrasts? The freedom, the fruit, the future. For the old nature, for the new. Easy to see the difference between the two of them. And now we come to the conclusion, which is what everybody loves when the pastor says that. Now we come to the conclusion. But it's just the conclusion of the text, not the conclusion of the sermon. So, verse 23 summarizes it all up. And do you know this verse? It's the end of this passage, and it's a summary. And here's what it says. For the wages of sin is death, but the gift of God is eternal life through Jesus Christ our Lord. Now, Paul says that, and that's a verse that's been used to bring many people to salvation. But in reality, it is much more than a salvation verse. Hear what he is saying. For those of you who continue to live on in the old slavery of sin, the wages that you're going to be paid is death. But here's the interesting part of this verse. The word for wages that Paul uses here is a special Greek word that most people will never understand unless somebody tells them, and it means everything. The word for wages is the word opsonia. And this refers to, listen to me, ration money. Wages that you're paid daily, your food money. Money that was given to the slaves to put in their pockets every day so that when it was time for them to break, they had some money, they had some rations to eat. Now watch. Paul says the rations of sin is death. Most people think this verse means that if you live the wrong way and you sin, when you die, you're going to get paid in a lump sum. Paul says, no. You're going to get paid every day, all the way to the end, and then the ultimate payment is the lump sum. How many of you know that when you're walking in sin and you're not walking with Christ, every day there's a little bit of payment for that? It's the uneasiness in your heart. It's the dissatisfaction with your life. It's the frustration with your relationships. It's the realization that something's missing. There's a hole in your heart that's not been filled with God. And those rations are paid every day, every day. The wages of sin is death. The rations for sin are death. And you talk to somebody who's just come to Christ and hasn't been a Christian so long that they've forgotten it, and they'll tell you, boy, is that ever true? When you don't know Christ, you get paid every day for living a sinful life. But listen to me, that's only one alternative. But the wages of sin is death, but the gift of God is eternal life through Jesus Christ our Lord. Would you rather have the wages or the gift? Would you rather have death or life? Would you rather have a life every day with the smell of death all over it, or a life every day with the aroma of eternity poured all over it? The wages of sin is death, but the gift of God is eternal life through Jesus Christ our Lord. You got to serve somebody. Whose slave are you? Are you a servant of sin, or are you a servant of Christ? Some of you say, well, Pastor Jeremiah, I'd become a servant of Jesus Christ, but frankly, it sounds boring to me. Did you know Paul made his choice to become a servant? Paul, in three of his letters, begins the letter by saying, Paul, a bondservant of Jesus Christ. Some of you think that if you live an absolute life of obedience and service to Jesus Christ, it's going to be boring, but I assure you it is not. How could it be boring to walk in step with the creator of the universe? Are you looking for a boring life? Well, you may not want to follow Christ if you want to be bored. Did you know God didn't create us to live this little safe in a bubble life? That's not what being a Christian is. As you begin to live more and more with Jesus Christ and follow his direction in your life, you're living life on the edge. It's an adventure. It's an excitement. It gets me up early every morning, keeps me up late at night, sometimes keeps me awake at night, walking with Jesus Christ. It's an exciting life, and God meant it to be that. So becoming a servant to Jesus Christ and turning over your agenda and your life to him, that's not boring, man. You're taking an upward step. You're going to the next level because the most exciting person that ever walked on this earth was the Savior of the world. And he wants to enroll you in servitude to him so that he can give you the life you always wanted. Don't come to me and say being a Christian's boring. Don't tell me that. I know better. Eugene Peterson, who paraphrased the message, wrote this. He said, the word Christian means different things to different people. To one person, it means a stiff, upright, inflexible way of life, colorless and unbending. To another person, it means a risky, surprise-filled venture, live tiptoe at the edge of expectation. If we get our information from the biblical material, there is no doubt that the Christian life is a dancing, leaping, daring life. God is always full of surprises. And the one of the reasons why sometimes when you follow Christ, it's hard to make long-range plans, because he doesn't always tell you ahead of time. You got to sit loose in the saddle when you're a disciple of Christ, because he's got great plans for you. He doesn't always give them to you all the way in the future. He gives them to you one day at a time. Isn't he a surprising God? And you know, I tell people on my staff, I don't like surprises, but I like God's surprises. I came across this, and I think more than anything I've ever read in my life, it describes how the life of service to Jesus Christ rolls out. Let me just tell you, I know that all of us here aren't in the same place. Some of you have been Christians a long time, and you've been just living life as safe as you can, not wanting to get out of the comfort zone. I don't know who wrote this, because I can't find the author, but I'm going to read it to you, and you see if you don't understand what I'm saying. Listen to this. At first, I saw God as my observer and my judge, keeping track of the things I did wrong so as to know whether or not I merited heaven or hell when I die. He was out there sort of like a president. I mean, I recognized his picture when I saw it, but I really didn't know him. But later on, when I met Christ, it seemed as though life were rather like a bike ride, but it was a tandem bike, and I noticed that Christ was in the back helping me pedal. I don't know exactly when it was that he suggested we change places, but life hadn't been the same since. When I had control, I knew the way. I mean, it was rather boring, in fact, but it was predictable. It was the shortest distance between two points. But when he took the lead, when I got out of the front seat and he got in the front seat, he knew all the delightful long cuts. Up mountains, through rocky places, at breakneck speeds. It was all I could do to hang on. And even though it looked like madness, he would just turn around and say to me, keep pedaling. I worried and I was anxious and I asked, where are you taking me, Lord? And he laughed and he didn't answer. And I started to learn to trust him. I forgot my boring life and entered into the adventure. And when I'd say, I'm scared, he'd lean back and touch my hand. He took me to people with gifts that I needed, gifts of healing and acceptance and joy. They gave me gifts to take on my journey, my Lord's and mine. And we were off again, and he said, give the gifts away. They're extra baggage, too much weight. So I did, to the people we met, and I found that in giving I received, and still our burden was light. I did not trust him at first in control of my life. If you want to know the truth, I thought he was going to wreck it. But he knows bike secrets. He knows how to make it bend to take sharp corners. He knows how to jump to clear high rocks. He knows how to fly to short and scary passages. And I'm learning to shut up and pedal in the strangest places, and I'm beginning to enjoy the view and the cool breeze on my face with my delightful, constant companion, Jesus Christ. And when I'm sure I just can't do any more, he just smiles and says, pedal. That's what it means to be a servant of Christ. And my friends, If you're not a Christian, it starts with taking him as your Savior and Lord. But if you're a Christian and you've been holding on to the control of your life because you are afraid that if you give it to Christ, he might wreck it, I want to promise you, I was there once. And I gave it all to him, and he has done more in my life than I could ever have dreamed about. I promise you, his plan for you is better than your plan for you. And when you come to the place when you're willing to accept that and you say, Lord, okay, no conditions, no holds barred, here I am. Take my life. Get ready for the adventure of your life. The greatest sense of freedom you ever know is the freedom you know as a slave of Jesus Christ. Just to get up every day and make it your goal to do whatever he tells you to do, no variation, no alternative. I don't know if we've ever lived a perfect day like that, but when we live that way as servants of the Lord, slaves to the Master, we find the ultimate joy that is available to us as Christians. Tomorrow, I'm going to talk with you about something that I'm very familiar with because I've taught on this for years and years. You might think it's a stewardship message, but it's not. It's just a principle message. It's called Getting Through Giving. And we're going to learn that we receive if we give, we receive what we give, we receive more than we give, and we receive after we give. All of that tomorrow, laid out in principle. I hope you'll join us for the final message in July as we open our Bibles together tomorrow. I'll see you then. Thanks for listening today.
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0: 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Steve Papier and Asaf Maka, and after this, we'll enjoy 25 minutes of music. Stay with us.
1: Welcome to the Radio Bible. And this is the Bible in dramatic form. My name is Stephen Bapiro, and I'll be your guide today as we present a reading from the pages of the Bible. Our purpose in doing this program is simply to present the Bible as it is written and to discuss what it means. We will give you a portion of the Bible in dramatic form, and then Pastor Asaf Makanga comes in to discuss the portion. And along with me, Melinda Kajilima. Welcome, Melinda.
2: Thank you, Stephen.
1: And our Bible teacher, Asaf Makanga. Welcome, Asaf.
3: Thank you, Stephen. And hello, Stephen and Melinda. Hello. I do hope you can appraise us on what we heard last time.
2: Oh, yes, I will, but I'm not sure if I'm able to cover all. It was the story of the Israelites in their journey towards the promised land of Canaan. One of the kings of Moab, whose name was Balak, was afraid when he saw how many Israelites were coming. So he hired a sorcerer named Balaam to put a curse on them. Balaam could not do as Balak had asked him to do because God kept forbidding him to curse the people.
1: Right. And the key to understanding the account of Balaam is the fact that Balaam was motivated by greed. He wanted to get paid, but he could not curse the Israelites because God was for the Israelites and against Balak. Now the story picks up in Numbers chapter 24.
4: Numbers 24. Now when Balaam saw that it pleased the Lord to bless Israel, he did not resort to sorcery as at other times, but turned his face toward the desert. When Balaam looked out and saw Israel encamped tribe by tribe, the Spirit of God came upon him, and he uttered his oracle.
5: The oracle of Balaam, son of Beor, the oracle of one whose eye sees clearly, the oracle of one who hears the words of God, who sees a vision from the Almighty, who falls prostrate, and whose eyes are opened. How beautiful are your tents, O Jacob, your dwelling places, O Israel. Like valleys they spread out, like gardens beside a river, like aloes planted by the Lord, like cedars beside the waters. Water will flow from their buckets. Their seed will have abundant water. Their king will be greater than Agag. Their kingdom will be exalted. God brought them out of Egypt. They have the strength of a wild ox. They devour hostile nations and break their bones in pieces. With their arrows they pierce them. Like a lion they crouch and lie down. Like a lioness, who dares to rouse them? May those who bless you be blessed, and those who curse you be cursed.
4: Then Balak's anger burned against Balaam. He struck his hands together and said to him,
6: I summoned you to curse my enemies, but you have blessed them these three times. Now leave at once and go home. I said I would reward you handsomely, but the Lord has kept you from being rewarded.
5: Did I not tell the messengers you sent me? Even if Balak gave me his palace filled with silver and gold, I could not do anything of my own accord, good or bad, to go beyond the command of the Lord. And I must say only what the Lord says.
1: Instead of cursing the Israelites, the Lord promises Balaam by giving him a promise of blessing for the Israelites, and he pronounces something that would happen in the future, he says. A star will rise out from Jacob. A scepter will rise out of Israel. This is seen as one of the great Old Testament prophecies concerning the coming Messiah.
3: You see, Balaam was a cash opportunist. He kept himself hanging around Balak, even though he knew Balak was up to no good. Balaam talked about God, but his heart was in getting payment from Balak. In the New Testament, the book of Jude talks about false teachers who preach only for profit. And one of these verses says, "Woe to them! They have taken the way of Cain. They have rushed for profit into Balaam's error. They have been destroyed in Korah's rebellion." Remember, Korah opposed Moses and tried to usurp the priesthood from Aaron, thinking that it would bring him prestige and wealth. In the same way, Balaam was greedy for money. But there is yet another place in the New Testament which reveals the dastardly character of this Balaam. Revelation 2, the letter by the Lord Jesus to the church at Pergamum. Melinda, if you would read this for us here in Revelation 2 verse 14.
2: It says, "You have people there who hold to the teaching of Balaam, who taught Balak to entice the Israelites to sin by eating food sacrificed to idols and by committing sexual immorality."
3: You see this? Balaam could not curse the people, but he taught Balak that if the Israelites were enticed into immorality, God would curse them and they would destroy themselves. Now watch what happens next in Numbers 25.
4: Numbers 25. While Israel was staying in Shittim, the men began to indulge in sexual immorality with Moabite women, who invited them to the sacrifices to their gods. The people ate and bowed down before these gods. So Israel joined in worshiping the Baal of Peor, and the Lord's anger burned against them. The Lord said to Moses,
7: "Take all the leaders of these people, kill them and expose them in broad daylight before the Lord, so that the Lord's fierce anger may turn away from Israel."
4: So Moses said to Israel's judges,
8: "Each of you must put to death those of your men who have joined in worshiping the Baal of Peor."
4: Then an Israelite man brought to his family a Midianite woman right before the eyes of Moses and the whole assembly of Israel while they were weeping at the entrance to the tent of meeting. When Phinehas, son of Eleazar, the son of Aaron the priest, saw this, he left the assembly, took a spear in his hand, and followed the Israelite into the tent. He drove the spear through both of them, through the Israelite and into the woman's body. Then the plague against the Israelites was stopped. But those who died in the plague numbered 24,000. The Lord said to Moses,
7: "Phinehas, son of Eleazar, the son of Aaron, the priest, has turned my anger away from the Israelites. For he was as zealous as I am for my honor among them, so that in my zeal I did not put an end to them. Therefore tell him I am making my covenant of peace with him. He and his descendants will have a covenant of a lasting priesthood, because he was zealous for the honor of his God and made atonement for the Israelites."
3: Remember, this is all Balaam's doing. His advice to Balak was, get your women to invite the Israelites' men to their licentious worship feast and let things take their course. This was going to be a constant problem for the Israelites from then on, the temptation to compromise with the pagan cultures. The Israelites sure fell into this trap, and 24,000 of them died of the plague there at Peor. And if it wasn't for Phinehas standing up for the honor of God, it could have been worse.
2: Phinehas killed these two people. Don't the Ten Commandments say, "You shall not kill"?
3: Indeed, under the Old Testament law, people who flouted Moses' commandments could be put to death by the testimony of two or three witnesses. For example, anyone who was even heard cursing their parents would be stoned to death. Adulterers were to be stoned as well. Today we are not under the Old Testament law. We are under grace.
1: Chapter 26 is another census which was taken. They counted all the men 20 years old and above, and the count came to over 601,000. That would mean that the population of the roaming Israelites was probably somewhere around 2 million. Now chapter 27 tells about the daughters of Zelophehad, and this shows how disputes and questions were settled by Moses during this period.
4: Numbers 27. The daughters of Zelophehad, son of Hepher, the son of Gilead, the son of Machir, the son of Manasseh, belonged to the clans of Manasseh, son of Joseph. The names of the daughters were Mahlah, Noah, Hoglah, Milcah, and Tirzah. They approached the entrance to the tent of meeting and stood before Moses, Eleazar the priest, the leaders in the whole assembly, and said,
9: "Our father died in the desert. He was not among Korah's followers who banded together against the Lord, but he died for his own sin and left no sons. Why should our father's name disappear from his clan because he had no son? Give us property among our father's relatives."
4: So Moses brought their case before the Lord, and the Lord said to him,
7: "What Zelophehad's daughters are saying is right. You must certainly give them property as an inheritance among their father's relatives and turn their father's inheritance over to them. Say to the Israelites, if a man dies and leaves no son, turn his inheritance over to his daughter. If he has no daughter, give his inheritance to his brothers. If he has no brothers, give his inheritance to his father's brothers. If his father had no brothers, give his inheritance to the nearest relative in his clan, that he may possess it."
4: This is to be a legal requirement for the Israelites, as the Lord commanded Moses.
3: This was a fairness question, and it shows that we can bring our questions to the Lord and he may give us an answer. The daughters of Zelophehad's case set a legal precedent and was added to the law of Moses because they spoke up and made their request known.
4: Then the Lord said to Moses,
7: "Go up this mountain in the Abarim range and see the land I have given the Israelites. After you have seen it, you too will be gathered to your people as your brother Aaron was. For when the community rebelled at the waters in the desert of Zin, both of you disobeyed my command to honor me as holy before their eyes."
4: These were the waters of Meribah Kadesh in the desert of Zin. Moses said to the Lord,
8: "May the Lord, the God of the spirits of all mankind, appoint a man over this community to go out and come in before them, one who will lead them out and bring them in, so the Lord's people will not be like sheep without a shepherd.
7: Take Joshua, son of Nun, a man in whom is the Spirit, and lay your hand on him. Have him stand before Eleazar the priest and the entire assembly, and commission him in their presence. Give him some of your authority so the whole Israelite community will obey him. He is to stand before Eleazar the priest, who will obtain decisions for him by inquiring of the Urim before the Lord. At his command, he and the entire community of the Israelites will go out, and at his command, they will come in."
4: Moses did as the Lord commanded him. He took Joshua and had him stand before Eleazar the priest and the whole assembly. Then he laid his hands on him and commissioned him as the Lord instructed through Moses.
1: Thanks, Asafa. This has been the Radio Bible. If you would like more information, write and we'll send you some literature and we'll be sure to assist in any way we can. 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

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One more song, actually, before we listen to Expectant Faith and Reach Out with Pastor Gail Dipina. And we're going to join them in a moment. But in the meantime, this is Whom Shall I Fear by Chris Tomlin.

0: Jesus Christ, the dominating passion of doing the will of God. But Jesus said to them, I have food to eat of which you do not know. John chapter 4, verse 32. What was it that motivated the Lord Jesus when once his mission was accepted and embraced at his baptism by John the Baptist? We read of that moment and event and the result. While he prayed, the heaven was opened, and the Holy Spirit descended in bodily form like a dove upon him, and a voice came from heaven which said, You are my beloved Son, in you I am well pleased. When the Spirit of God came upon the Lord Jesus, it was not just for the purpose of ministry and the accomplishment of the mission to which Christ was called. It was a matter, more importantly, of enlarged and empowered fellowship with his Father. The acceptance of the cross that day in his own heart for baptism would signify not only his belonging to the Father, but the death that he would meet. This was a door through which the Lord passed into a broader, deeper, and more extensive communion with his Father, a fellowship which was not different in nature than that before his baptism, but one which, because of his calling, would open the door to a greater experience of the power and the authority of God. This door of communion would extend to every moment of every day, when all was thrown at him by the devil, and every contrivance of sinful man would oppose him. Every pitfall, temptation, physical and psychological need, which he would face, every obstacle to his perfect faith and love, which would oppose him, would need the depthless goodness and faithfulness of his Father for the realization of his goal. When Christ returned from the Jordan River the day of his baptism, he was led by the Spirit which had anointed him for his mission to go into the wilderness, to face and overcome the temptations of the devil. Christ's ministry had begun, and also the opposition to him, which he would face until he had fulfilled his mission on the cross. That which was the directional means of his Father to guide him every day and hour was the revealed knowledge of the will of the Father. Christ lived to know and to do the will of God, the Father, first of all because of his love for the Father and the Father's love for him. By accomplishing this will of God in the context of a sinful, unbelieving world, Christ would know and experience at every moment of need the perfect sufficiency of God the Father given to him by the Spirit. Christ's power to speak as no other man spoke, his ability to heal in the most impossible circumstance, his ability to accomplish works that only God could accomplish, like that of walking on water, would only be possible as Christ knew the will of his Father and remained absolutely committed to the doing of it. This passion to do the will of the Father would continue, leading him down a road where he was increasingly alone, not so much by the fact that there were no longer friends and brethren who did not love him, but by the fact that he was not understood by enemy and friend alike. There was no way that he could communicate fully the meaning of his work, which must be accomplished in God's way. And finally, apart from a few devoted disciples and family members, though all had seemed to have been scattered by the enemy of our souls, Christ was left with his Father, the very one who had declared that he was the beloved, only begotten Son, who was well-pleasing to the Father. The greatest trial or moment of Christ's suffering on the cross was probably in that terrible moment when there was not anything that witnessed to his bruised and wounded, failing body that communion with the Father was still intact. Dear Father, grant us Christ's passion. In Jesus' name, amen. Thanks for listening to this broadcast. If you would like to read the text, listen to other devotionals, or comment on the message, please contact us at expectantfaith.com or at WhatsApp, +27 72 641 4475, sponsored by Expectant Faith Devotionals.
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0: Good day, my name is Gail Dippenaar and this is Reach Out. It's time for you to take a break from what you're doing, get yourself some refreshment, and of course we always look into the Bible, and even if we have visitors visiting with us, we always do chat about scriptures. So it's very interesting. If you've got your Bible, you can write these down or you can look at the scriptures. We have Dr. Brenda Bosch with us, and she's been teaching us here from her practical discipleship book, Learning to Fly by Learning to Follow. This is really practical tools, especially for new people that come to know the Lord, and some older Christians who perhaps don't know. They know they want to have quiet time, but they don't really have the tools or the direction or some guidance, and that's what Brenda does. She likes to give you tools and guidance. So let's just welcome her. Thank you so much for being with us, Brenda.
1: Thank you very much for the invitation.
0: We're going to just go on today with studying the Word of God and waiting on God. Can you give us some insight into that?
1: Well, let's first do the studying of the Word of God. We did say that when we feel that God has spoken something, we need to write it down in a notebook or in a journal, and then go back to those verses and think about them, rolling it over in our minds, meditating on those words, not on nothing. But now we want to rather also speak about studying the Word of God. And we were using the term older Christians. The problem is that many times we have been a Christian for many years, but we still do not know how to study the Word of God. It's not just about reading the Word of God, but studying it. And in order to study the Word of God, we need a good study Bible, and we could need perhaps a Bible dictionary, or we can have guidance from a cultural book to understand the Jewish culture, or a concordance that gives us words that we can look up, and we can, through that concordance, we can actually find other scriptures where the same idea or the same term or words are being used, like also a Bible encyclopedia where things are explained to us what it means in the Bible. And those things can be quite basic or it can become complicated, but as we grow, our hunger for needing or wanting to understand God and His ways, that is the driving force behind studying the Word of God. And we need to ask God to give us a hunger for His Word and to learn more.
0: Brenda, you give the people some advice here on like using a Bible dictionary or concordance or so on. That is also for a lot of people who don't have a computer. You know, we just take it for granted that everyone has a computer and you can just go and look up what you need to look up. But there's many people in rural areas that don't have that.
1: Yes, or we just don't have the data on our phones to Google something. Actually, it is very helpful to Google something and see what scriptures Google comes up with, or any other software that we may have. But sometimes we just don't have that. And then we can actually go to a library. If we don't have the funds to buy a concordance, go to a library or go to your pastor and find out what books he can actually lend to you to use to learn about a certain topic. And sometimes it's a definite topic that you are interested in. Maybe your topic is repentance, or it can be something like gossip, or it can be about water or the fruit of the Spirit. Any topic, or the life of Abraham, or the covenants in Scripture, these are interesting study topics that you can pursue if you would. There is very good material available in a variety of Christian books, and when you have enough scripture references, you can actually read all those references and grow in your knowledge of Christ. Also, another topic that I would highly recommend is how to lead somebody to Christ and how to disciple someone. Our time is very short, I believe. And so we need to be able to pursue souls for Christ and bring people to Him. Do we know how to do that? And if you are worrying that you don't know how to study the Word of God, ask advice from a mature Christian when you need that. Ask their help, ask their guidance, join a Bible study group. Then the next topic is waiting on God. These are things that we can do to grow in our relationship with God. Now, very few of us like waiting. We don't want to wait in a queue, whether it's standing in a queue or sitting in a vehicle and queuing for something. We don't like a lot of that. Now, one thing I can say is, don't waste your time in a queue. Use that time. You know, carry a small little Bible with you. Read that scripture verse that God spoke to you this morning from and meditate on that, or memorize one of the scriptures so that you grow in your knowledge of God, the knowledge of scripture, and you actually become a good workman for Him. When we wait on God, we need to quieten our spirits. We can be quiet with our mouths, but our mind is still running wildly across the hills of our being. But we need to quieten our spirit so that we can actually hear the Lord. And that means that I don't talk and I'm not using my cell phone. Those things need to be put aside. So we do this by practicing. Practice, practice, practice. We're not going to learn without doing anything or not asking something. It's when I'm in the presence of the lover of my soul that I can start to become quiet and actually hear Him speaking. So we should not be impatient. And some of us are so impatient, I don't know how to do nothing for 5 minutes. And we need to get over that. We need to sit quietly before Him, wait for Him to meet me, push through the distractions. There is some confusion with other ways of meditating, and we need to know what is from God and what is not. Mainly, don't empty your mind. Focus on God. Focus on what He is telling you now, and have that in your thoughts, running it, mulling it over, chewing it over, and knowing what He is saying.
0: Brenda, our time is just about up, but quickly, it's very interesting you say learning. It takes a lot of practice. So this is something that we need to practice.
1: Yeah, none of us really know how to wait on God. And this is not often something that we hear a lot from pulpits, but this is very, very necessary. When you are walking somewhere, wait on God. Don't fill it with chatter and nonsense, but wait on God. Say to Him, Lord, I am here. Is there anything you would like to say to me now?
0: Brenda, our time is just about up, but I'd like to just say thank you so much for coming in, and we'll ask you again to come in a bit later to come and give us some more practical advice from your book. But thank you so much for taking this from Learning to Fly by Learning to Follow. It's a book that you've written.
1: It was a great pleasure. Thank you so much.
0: That was Dr. Brenda Bosch, and she's been giving us some practical advice. And I do hope you have enjoyed her spending time with her and hearing from her. Of course, before I go, I just want to say that I always tell you that Jesus loves you. Until we meet again, dear friend, God bless you. Goodbye.

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4: Welcome to our program of Bible exploration as we continue our journey in the Psalms. Now, one of these days, a king is coming to rule the earth. Psalms 15, written by King David, calls him the King of Glory. Who, he asks, is that King of Glory? Well, we're about to find out as our teacher John Matthews brings us Psalms 15 and 24 with the theme, The King of Glory.
2: Esther, thank you so much. Great to see you, and a very warm welcome to Mission 66 as we arrive today at Psalm 15. We're also going to be looking at Psalm 24, which contains a lot of parallels actually with Psalm 15 and with this theme, the King of Glory. Look, we're not talking about an earthly king or a figurehead or some political candidate running for an election. The King of Glory refers to God's supreme and everlasting kingship and glorious presence. And as the creator, sustainer, and savior of the world, the motivation for his creating, sustaining, and saving us is pure love. Pure love. Well, that means he is worthy of all praise and honor. Now, you may recall that in Israel, there was initially a sanctuary, a centralized place of worship. It began with the tabernacle there in the wilderness when they escaped from Egypt, or they were delivered from Egypt. And later, the temple of the Lord, built first by Solomon, then it was rebuilt by other people. And these psalms are attributed to David, although some scholars debate whether these psalms were penned by him, because they seem to refer to the temple built by Solomon. Well, look, if David wrote them, they must be tied to the period when the portable tabernacle was still in use. But without a doubt, the setting is Jerusalem. So let's begin by reading Psalm 15, which asks a question saying, O Lord, who shall sojourn in your tent? Who shall dwell on your holy hill? Well, the response to the question follows. It was likely structured liturgically so that the person leading the worship service would ask the question, and then the congregation would respond as one, everyone speaking at once. Verse 2 says then, he who walks blamelessly and does what is right and speaks truth in his heart, who does not slander with his tongue, and does no evil to his neighbor, nor takes up a reproach against his friend, in whose eyes a vile person is despised, but who honors those who fear the Lord, who swears to his own hurt and does not change, who does not put out his money at interest and does not take a bribe against the innocent, he who does these things shall never be moved. Question is, who has the right to come into the dwelling place of God and to be accepted by him? Who is practicing this authentic faith? And the same idea appears in Psalm chapter 24, and verse 3 asks, who may ascend the hill of the Lord? Who may stand in his holy place? And the answer is, he who has clean hands and a pure heart. In fact, let's go ahead and read the entire 24th Psalm, and we can talk about it afterwards. This is Psalm 24. The earth is the Lord's, and the fullness thereof, the world and those who dwell therein. For he has founded it upon the seas, and established it upon the rivers. Who shall ascend the hill of the Lord, and who shall stand in his holy place? He who has clean hands and a pure heart, who does not lift up his soul to what is false, and does not swear deceitfully, he will receive blessing from the Lord and righteousness from the God of his salvation. Such is the generation of those who seek him, who seek the face of the God of Jacob. Selah. Lift up your head, O gates, and be lifted up, O ancient doors, that the King of glory may come in. Who is this King of glory? The Lord, strong and mighty. The Lord, mighty in battle. Lift up your heads, O gates, and lift them up, O ancient doors, that the King of glory may come in. Who is this King of glory? The Lord of hosts. He is the King of glory. Selah. Both Psalms 15 and 24 refer to Jerusalem, which was known for its elevated location where worshippers would ascend to meet with God.
4: You know, John, it does seem to me that over time, Israel's belief systems or religion became increasingly ritualistic. You know, people began following expected routines, living without authentic lives of integrity. In fact, I think their lives kind of lacked this sincerity toward God and having ethical conduct in their daily lives.
2: Yeah, that's quite right. Good point to note, because, you know, the prophets themselves were even critical of some people who were just going through the motions, to whom the words had just become almost meaningless, doing these sacrifices by routine, this ceremony without any self-examination. And look, let's be honest about this. That can be something that we're guilty of today. And there's a big temptation to just go through the motions, to do what's expected. You know, we can make it through an entire church service, can't we, without any heart praise to God or self-examination or any kind of repentance from sin. In fact, sometimes I think we can make it through an entire year in our churches without that. And that's why our churches have to be places where the Holy Spirit is enabled and vibrant and impacting lives. Otherwise, these churches are nothing more than empty, hollow buildings. And for churches to be places where the Holy Spirit is enabled, it needs followers of Christ, followers of Jesus, who are intimate with Jesus, whose hearts enable the work of the Holy Spirit, the fire of the Holy Spirit within them.
4: How do you think we can recognize such a person, John? Because obviously we don't know what's in the hearts of people. And I will say this, maybe it starts with us examining our own hearts, but just in general, how do we know?
2: The Bible says clearly, by their fruits you shall know them. And so there is evidence to be seen. And sometimes I think we see that evidence, yes, in what people do, but also in the countenance of people, in their faces. And good-hearted people who are close to God will manifest good things. Psalm 15 says, true worshippers do not slander, criticize their neighbors. They keep their word, their promises. They don't lend money out at exorbitant interest or take bribes. There's a generosity and encouragement about them that's unusual. And so it's a real contradiction, and indeed troubling, when somebody attends worship church, praises God, and yet is using their words to harm other people and be critical of other people. And that reveals the state of their heart very often, the real state.
4: Well, I want to explore this further, John. Let's differentiate between slandering someone and confronting them with the truth.
2: Yeah, well, there's a difference therein, because a clear difference. Slandering is when we say bad things about people behind their backs, whether they're true or not. But loving confrontation is very different. This is when we tell people, and we lovingly tell people face to face in private. And the loving thing to do is to tell someone when they're being offensive. When we do that, we're really on their side. We're telling them what they need to know before they do more damage to themselves. So it's more about being a coach, a friend, rather than a critic. Now, the truth sometimes wounds, but sometimes the most loving thing is to tell the truth in love. There are ways to tell the truth, to let that person know that we still love them and we are for them.
4: Well, John, here's what verse 4 says. I think this is quite interesting. It says, "Who despises a vile person, but honors those who fear the Lord." Now, from this, of course, we're taught to love everybody equally, but it feels as though it's encouraging us to despise one person and love another. How do we reconcile that?
2: Well, what it doesn't mean is that we're to hate people or withhold love, but it does mean that we are to reject evil and refuse to admire or honor those living in open rebellion against God. So we don't have to honor those people nor admire them. But it does not contradict Jesus' command to love everybody, including our enemies. And biblical love always, always seeks the good of others. Matthew 7, Jesus says, "By their fruit," that is, their actions, "you shall know them." So true love and righteousness involves both compassion for all people, but yet a firm stand against evil.
4: You're listening to Mission 66. We're here with our teacher, John Matthews, and I'm Esther. Today, we're looking at the book of Psalms, interestingly focusing on Psalm 24, which echoes the theme of Psalm 15. But it also adds a celebratory element to it, doesn't it, John?
2: Yeah, this Psalm 24 is talking about ascending to the hill of the Lord, which is Mount Zion, the location of the tabernacle. And David likely wrote these Psalms to commemorate the Ark of the Covenant's arrival in Jerusalem, symbolizing God's presence. And we see verse 7, which says, "Lift up your heads, O gates, and be lifted up, O ancient doors, that the King of glory may come in." And the imagery there is the presence of the Lord, symbolized by the visible Ark of the Covenant coming through the gates of Jerusalem. This Ark, which represented the King of Glory. "Who is this King of Glory?" he asks, and then answers the question by saying, "The Lord, strong and mighty." The Lord, mighty in battle. "Lift up your heads, O gates, and lift them up, O ancient doors, that the King of glory may come in." Who is this King of glory? The Lord of hosts. He is the King of glory. Now, obvious that the gates of Jerusalem doesn't have an actual head, as do we. But David here, using poetic language as if he was commanding the very gates of Jerusalem to take note of who is about to come through. "Pay attention, you gates. The one who's coming through you is the highest and most majestic being that ever existed."
4: I love the praise that is found in this psalm, John. But I have to say that, you know, these psalms also contain a list of requirements that I think may potentially deter sinners who know that they are sinners and who want to change their lives. In fact, Psalm 24 seems to be saying that you have to be perfect in order to come to the worship service. Let's correct that thinking.
2: Yeah, and important, I think, that we take a moment to understand the context here as well. You know, what are these Psalms really saying? Well, during the religious practices of the Old Testament, people were performing these rituals with no ethical concern or sincere, honest devotion. And David is attempting to strike at the very heart issue of true worship. He wasn't really intending to exclude an honest seeker from the congregation. Let's face it, that would eliminate pretty much every one of us. And David himself was far from perfect. But going before the King of Glory should command a level of awe, a deep level of respect. And it's important, I think, to understand that the psalm isn't talking about earning our way or earning our salvation through good works. Faith has always been and will always be the pathway to salvation, not good works. But the idea here is to highlight just how holy God is, and that we ought to recognize this fact when we come to worship, if we can't fully grasp it, which of course we can't, but just to get a sense of it, that we have the beauty and the freedom of coming before the very King of Glory.
4: You know, I actually think back to an episode we had done in the book of Leviticus, and that showed how God actually enjoyed fellowship with his people. He wanted to dwell among them, to be with them, but he was limited because of our sin. And you know, it's quite unfortunate that this happened, because we rejoice too in the presence of the Lord, and this is as a result of everything that happened at the garden.
2: In the Garden of Eden, yeah, Esther, that's a good point. And it, in fact, the purposes of the entire sacrificial system and the priesthood were to make it possible, even temporarily, for this holy God to dwell with his people, because that's where he wanted to be. That's where they needed to be. That was his desire. But it had to be done in accordance with these requirements, a set of them. And so there were good reasons for everything that God commanded. His standards, for example, included the eternal truth that only by the shedding of blood could sins be atoned for. God wasn't able to simply forgive people arbitrarily. He had to make a way that it was possible according to the laws in the heavens, which cannot be changed. And you know, sin is... it's a lot worse, I think, than sometimes we think it is. Since mankind's fall in the Garden of Eden, humanity is incapable of achieving perfect righteousness on our own. Far, far from capable, in fact. Our best efforts fall so far short, even our minds and consciences are now corrupt. We cannot redeem ourselves. And so it points to an absolute necessity of salvation coming somehow from God, following his instructions. And so the animal sacrifices of the Old Testament, they were a temporary measure of atoning for sin, but they pointed ahead to the perfect sacrifice that Jesus would later make on the cross. And of course, that is what the gospel, the good news of Jesus Christ, is all about. But even once we're saved by grace through faith in Jesus, through believing in him, there are still plenty of elements of our humanity that are fallen, that need to be changed, corrected, disciplined. And so we grow into that over time as the Spirit of God does his changing work in each of us, making us more and more like Jesus. So the focus here in this psalm is it's more about communion with God and the conditions necessary to worship him. That is, we shouldn't claim to love and worship God whilst living an openly contradictory and unprincipled life.
4: So we're going to go back now to the original question in Psalm 24. who is this King of Glory?
2: Well, in Psalm 24, David refers to the King of Glory as the Lord with a capital L, that is the Lord of Hosts. The Hebrew term for this is Sabaoth, meaning the Lord of Hosts, and that is a title that highlights God's supreme authority, his supreme power and majesty as the sovereign ruler over all of creation, which includes the angelic armies of which we here on earth know very, very little. We know today that David was ultimately referring to Jesus Christ through New Testament revelation. Jesus fulfills the description of the King of Glory as the eternal Son of God who triumphs over sin and over death. Let me read a couple of passages to demonstrate that. John chapter 1, verse 1 to 3 says, "In the beginning was the Word, and the Word was with God, and the Word was God. He was in the beginning with God. All things were made through him, and without him was not anything made that was made." So this is the King of Glory, Jesus, who was not just involved in creation, he was the Creator. Colossians 1, 15 to 17 says, "He, Jesus, is the image of the invisible God, the firstborn of all creation. For by him all things were created, in heaven and on earth, visible and invisible, whether thrones or dominions or rulers or authorities. All things were created through him and for him. And he is before all things, and in him all things hold together." Thus, Psalm 24 prophetically points to Jesus as the ultimate King of Glory, who is coming again to reward the faithful, but also to punish evil.
4: What a great discussion today, John, about the King of Glory. I know that there's a lot that we can learn from these two chapters, Psalm 15 and 24. So let's go ahead and summarize today.
2: Yeah, Psalm 15 and 24, written by King David when the Ark of the Covenant was being brought into the tabernacle there in Jerusalem. And these psalms highlight the character and the conduct of those who want to dwell in God's presence. It calls for integrity, righteousness, and truth, a blameless life, upright actions, and a heart free from greedy moneylending and cheating. They are important, essential even, for one who desires close communion with God. And Psalm 24 emphasizes clean hands, pure hearts, humility, and trust in the true God, not idols. And Psalm 24 in particular equates the ark coming through the gates of Jerusalem with the coming of the King of Glory, asking, who is this King of Glory? The Lord, capital L, is the King. That refers to Jesus, the Lord Jesus Christ. So here is David some 800 years before the arrival of Jesus there as a baby in Bethlehem, declaring the coming of the King of Kings and the Lord of Lords. And we look forward to, with incredible anticipation, to the day when he comes again.
4: We'll continue in the book of Psalms, same place next time here on Mission 66. And we're so grateful to God that this program is heard around the world each day in several languages. 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Well, until next time, may God bless you.
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0: Because my son was old enough to know this is a stranger. Who is this man? He hadn't spent that much time with him. I mean, we were only dating 6 months before we were engaged and got married. So he had no, why does this guy get to come in here? You know, all the other men that come in our house, my brothers, my dad, they were all subject to me, you know, as the authority in the home. And now this man comes in here and he's in my chair. He's watching my TV. He's deciding what we have for dinner.
1: That's Sabrina McDonald describing some of the unique challenges facing remarried couples and stepfamilies. And she'll offer insights about how these families can rediscover hope and find success in God's eyes. Thanks for joining us today for Focus on the Family with Jim Daly. We're going to be covering that topic today. I'm John Fuller.
2: You know, John, from time to time, we come back to the subject of blended families or step families because they need our support and encouragement. You know, so often, and I do this too, you don't know the circumstances of what happened. Was it a divorce or a death in the family that did this? For all kinds of reasons, people remarry. And, you know, for us as Christians, I don't think it's about what was, but what the Lord intends for you now and how do you keep moving and do so in a way that reflects His Spirit, His will for you. And that's why we want to come back to this. Sometimes people will let us know they don't appreciate us talking about blended families. I would just encourage you to open your heart a little bit and make sure we're on the same page talking about God's Spirit for those families, for those kids to be in a loving family that is so stabilizing for those children. And remember, these families are typically born out of loss. As I said, it's the loss of a husband or a wife, a mom, a dad, and these families have to pick up the pieces. And when mom or dad remarries, how do we do this well and do it in such a way that honors the Lord?
1: Yeah, if we look around, we know a lot of step families, and we have a wonderful guest today who's going to help us kind of better understand their world. Sabrina McDonald is an author and speaker who addresses topics of marriage and parenting and step families and faith. And she became a single mom when her husband David was killed in a car accident. Eventually, she remarried Robbie, whose wife Carrie had died from cancer. Now, between them, Robbie and Sabrina have four children, ranging in age from 13 to 33. And Sabrina has written a book published by Focus on the Family. And that's the basis for our conversation today. It's called A Home Built from Love and Loss.
2: Sabrina, welcome to Focus.
0: Thank you. It's good to be here.
2: So good to have you. Let's start with the love story of you and Robbie. It didn't really click the first time you saw each other. You and Jean share that sentiment. I was in the same boat. So it was like, oh, whatever. And I was struck. And so talk about you and Robbie and how you met and what it was like.
0: Yeah. Well, we met on an internet dating site.
2: Very common.
0: Which is common now. At the time, it was somewhat common. It was kind of a newer, you know, kind of getting there as more popular. But he had contacted me originally, and I thought, oh, no, this guy, his wife just died. I don't want to talk to him. And then about a year later...
2: You know, that doesn't sound very nice.
0: Well, coming from someone whose husband had died,
2: right,
0: you know,
2: okay.
0: I knew that he was not ready yet. And
2: was it him that wasn't ready or you?
0: No, I was ready.
2: Okay.
0: I mean, you know, right. are any of us really ready?
2: It's a hard situation, not to make light of that, but both of you had lost your first spouses, and
0: right.
2: that does have a lot of... Mm-hmm. trauma in it.
0: Yes, definitely. And I knew that he was going to use this relationship as a way to feel better. And I didn't want that. I really wanted to wait a little longer. And that's when we got together about a year later. I got back online. I had been off for a while, got back on. He was there again. And he started to contact me. And I thought, he's too old for me. His kids
2: well,
0: are too old.
2: He's not that much older, let's be
0: he's
2: fair.
0: He's 10 years older.
2: 10,
0: he's 10
2: years older. Oh, my goodness.
0: It's not crazy, but it was, I thought, nah, I don't. To me, that the way things lined up didn't line up very well. Our lives didn't line up. He was on the back end. His youngest was 14, and I thought, my kids were, you know, 3 and 5.
2: Mm-hmm.
0: And I thought, he's on the back end of this. He's getting ready to move into a new part of life. And I'm just getting started,
2: right?
0: You know, and
2: but you did see a scripture that kind of spoke to that, right?
0: First Samuel. I did. I was thinking about it, and I said, you know what? The Lord looks on the heart; He doesn't look on the outward appearance. And so why am I looking on the outward appearance when I should be looking at his heart? Because I knew his heart was good. Everything about him, his character, the man that he was, started.
2: Right.
0: You know, and...
2: But you did see a scripture that kind of spoke to that, right?
0: I did. I was thinking about it and thinking about it. And I said, you know what? The Lord looks on the heart. He doesn't look on the outward appearance. And so why am I looking on the outward appearance when I should be looking at his heart? Because I knew his heart was good. Everything about him, his character, the man that he was, even the fact that he had gone through

0: situation, you know.
1: And scared.
0: And scared. Oh, my. Yeah. I couldn't imagine that. I was going to ask you about that because I'm sure some people listening right now are probably going through something like this, losing their spouse. And it's natural to even shake a fist at the Lord to say, why have you done this to me? But I think you answered the question. You accept it and keep moving forward.
1: Yeah. Well, and the you know, God is so gracious. He's so merciful that even though I said, I would love an explanation, but you don't owe me one.
0: Right.
1: He gave me one anyway. I felt like he gave me time after time after time, year after year after year, the whys of why this happened. Even days later, God was using our story to minister to people, to save marriages.
0: Wow.
1: People were coming to me and saying, I was taking my spouse for granted, but because of what I've seen through you and what I've seen through the community that surrounded you, I no longer feel that way.
0: Yeah.
1: You know, I know that I'm where I need to be and
0: That's
1: accept that.
0: Such a healthy and mature way to look at it. It doesn't take the pain away.
1: No.
0: I mean,
1: no.
0: But it gives you context about who is God and who am I.
1: Yes.
0: Let's move to you and Robbie kind of doing the courtship. But you had kind of a unique thing with Robbie because there was somebody in your life that needed to approve.
1: Yes.
0: I think Joy, your mother-in-law, right?
1: Mm-hmm. Yeah.
0: So David's mom?
1: Yeah, David's mom.
0: How did that work out?
1: Yeah, that was interesting too. And I think that was part of, you know, the answers that God had given me of why. Because David wanted me and his mom to be close. And we never really had that kind of closeness.
0: Huh.
1: And it was important to him that we would, you know, get to know each other and get along well.
0: Yeah.
1: And of course we liked each other. It was just fine, but we weren't close, you know, in the way he would hope that we were. But through this whole process, she became to me this image of a person who had gone through it before me, kind of a mentor. And I would go to her for everything. You know, how did you deal with this? How did you deal with that? As a single mom, how do I raise a son? You know, I had no idea if I would get married again. And she very much encouraged me to try. She actually set me up several times with different guys would try to.
0: And thanks, Mom.
1: Yeah, she just said, please, you know, don't do what I did. You know, it grieved her to look back and to say, my kids, she said, I wasn't suffering. I was fine. But my children really wanted a dad.
0: Yeah.
1: And so.
0: Well, that's a tough spot for a mom who's lost her husband.
1: Oh, yeah.
0: What's the wisdom here? What do I do?
1: Right.
0: You know, I'm probably not feeling like I want to do that again for whatever reason. And then your kids emotionally crying out for a father.
1: That's
0: heavy.
1: Their whole lives.
0: Yeah.
1: I mean, they've wished for her as much as themselves, you know, that she had someone to be with her.
0: So talk to the wedding. You get to the ceremony and
1: how was
0: that? Was that just normal? I'm thinking that maybe not.
1: Yeah, our wedding... Of course, we were really looking forward to it and excited about saying goodbye to our single days and, you know, moving forward and happy. And I remember walking in, the doors opened to the sanctuary. Of course, I'm expecting, you know, I did this 10 years earlier with someone else. It was a, you know, beautiful day, wonderful celebration.
0: Joyful.
1: Yeah, joyful, people smiling. And I walk in the door and immediately I'm greeted with sniffles and sadness. And, you know, you can hear people ruffling their tissue and crying and, you know, sniffing and looking over at different places. You see shoulders shaking. I mean, you're not just talking about just a polite cry, you know. Talking about really, really weeping. Of course, I found out later that in that very same sanctuary was where they had Carrie's funeral, Robbie's first wife's funeral.
0: Oh,
1: it was in that very room.
0: Wow.
1: And it had been, I guess, about two or three years. And so here they are standing there, you know, looking at all that. And then just the awkwardness of bride side and groom side. And I'm seeing my first husband's family on the bride's side, you know, and seeing my new husband's in-laws standing there. So I'm thinking, what are they thinking about me? You know, what are they thinking today? Mm. You know, and it was just really sad. But we call our wedding two funerals and a wedding. The reception was awkward and, you know, you don't know who's going to be happy and who's not.
0: I think what it really shows is the complexity of remarriage.
1: Yes.
0: I mean, you have a lot of existing relationships and they all have different contours to them. And here you are on a single

0: single day trying to manage all this because everybody's in the room together, which probably doesn't happen again.
1: Yeah. Well, and that, you know, that's really what the whole book is about blended families themselves, no matter how they got there. They cause grief in and of themselves. Mm. When you think of something as simple as a child moving from firstborn to the youngest in the family, or vice versa.
0: Right. You know, it's destabilizing.
1: Yes, you're changing everyone's station. And then for families that had a daughter, like the oldest daughter, she'll often take over the role of the mother in the house. Mm-hmm. And then you have this new woman come in. Well, now it's... She feels like you're taking over.
2: Kind of competition.
1: And the adult thinks, I'm here to take this burden away from you. Yeah. And the daughter thinks, you're here to take over my family. You know, I was doing just fine. They depended on me. You know, they become, that becomes a part of their identity. Mm-hmm. You know, I'm the caretaker. I'm the one they depend on. And then the stepmom comes in and thinks she's doing her a favor. And then... She's really taking away something that she finds in her own identity.
0: Yeah.
1: So, and the stepmother has no idea. She thinks, I'm here to help. You know, this is my job. This is what I'm supposed to do. So it creates all that tension in and of itself.
0: Yeah. Sabrina, let's get into the blended of the blended family. You know, I came from a single parent household. My mom and dad divorced when I was 5. I didn't really get it. I was so happy playing and just loved school and... So that was almost like a room in my mind, you know, that tough stuff at home. Everything else in my life was great, and I think it kept me pretty buoyant as a little boy. Yeah. But then she remarried when I was 8, and this guy's name was Hank. I even refer to him, you can hear. We didn't blend well. And I was the youngest, and he, you know, even if you look at the relationships with my 4 other siblings, all different. My brother Mike and he were not really close. Mike was already in the Navy at the time, so he didn't even spend much time at the house in Long Beach, California, where we were living. Dave became kind of his best friend, my second oldest brother, and he was a chef, and Dave became his sous chef. Mm. So they worked together, and that was all good, and that was wonderful to see. And then Kim and Hank were oil and water. Hmm. Man, she ended up running away from home at 15 because of Hank. Wow. Too much friction. And he was a former military guy, did a white glove test in the house every Saturday morning. Wow. Really hard on my sisters, particularly for some reason. And then Dee was just kind of in neutral with all that. I think she kind of escaped through her friendships and things. But when my mom died, we went to the funeral. We got home. Hank had sold all of our furniture. You know what I mean by that, right? Mm-hmm. He didn't own it. That was our furniture.
1: Right.
0: And he had sold everything in the house, and we had a few boxes in the living room. He came out with his bags packed and said, I can't take this. I'm leaving. This is like 2 hours after my mom's funeral.
1: Wow.
0: So he took off. I went into foster care. I mean, it was just a mess. So my feelings toward that brief stepfather situation were not very positive. Mm-hmm. And even the fact that he left that quickly showed me, even as a 8-9-year-old, this guy never really cared about us anyway. He did love my mom. I will give him credit. He was really in love with her, but he didn't care much about us. And that was proof when he just took off. Mm-hmm. But in that context, again, you're talking blended family. I think for your son, Benjamin, who's the oldest of your 2 children, and then Robbie coming in as the dad, had some issues. I mean, I think it was Robbie who was trying to discipline your son. What happened, and how did you manage that moment?
1: Yeah, well, I actually asked Robbie to discipline my children.
0: Right.
1: Because I grew up, you know, with both of my parents, biological parents, and my dad was the disciplinarian, and it seemed to work well that way, and boys respond better to men than they do to women. And everyone was telling me that Ben was spoiled and that he was he needed a man in his life. And as a single mom who was grieving, he probably was very spoiled. And I let him run the house. You know, what he wanted to watch on TV, he got to watch, because I was just tired.
0: You're trying to keep him happy, too.
1: Yeah.
0: That was my mom.
1: Yeah.
0: Same thing.
1: Yeah, I'm tired. And I had a baby. You know, my daughter was 3 months old when my husband died. So, you know, we were talking a toddler and a newborn baby. And so he was very, you know, in control of a lot of things in our house. So when I met Robbie, I said, I want you to discipline my son. You know, don't be afraid to raise him like he's your own child. And I really thought, so Ben was five when we got married and my daughter was three and they were so young. I thought they'll just fold right in. You know, they'll have a lot of things in our house. So when I met Robbie, I said, I want you to discipline my son. You know, don't be afraid to raise him like he's your own child. And I really thought, so Ben was five when we got married and my daughter was three and they were so young. I thought they'll just fold right in. You know, they'll think this is my dad and, you know, he's a man of authority and he was a military man. And
0: that was your expectation.
1: Yes.
0: Very important to use that word.
1: Exactly. That is not at all what happened because my son was old enough to know this is a stranger. Who is this man? He hadn't spent that much time with him. I mean, we were only dating 6 months before we were engaged and got married. Yeah. So, he had no, why does this guy get to come in here? You know, all the other men that come in our house, my brothers, my dad, they were all subject to me, you know, as the authority in the home. And now this man comes in here and he's in my chair. He's watching my TV. He's deciding what we have for dinner. He's telling me I can and can't do things. He was very, you know, standoffish toward that and wondering, obstinate. Why is this happening?
0: Well, right. And so many relationships go off the rails because of this moment. I mean, and managing it well is really critical. What did you observe? If you could rerun, you and Robbie could rerun the tape a little, would you have done something differently? Or what advice do you have for the mom and new husband or vice versa in this moment with those children in their home?
1: You know, what I didn't know then was that the biological parent really needs to be the disciplinarian. And
0: at least for some time.
1: Exactly. Yeah. At least for a time, long enough for everyone to adjust and get to know the new person. They should become friends first, you know, before he starts telling them what to do. And of course, these are small children. So, you know, he had to tell them what to do in some ways. I mean, they had to learn that adults are the authority and you have to, you know, respect that and honor that. But there's a big difference between respecting and honoring that and making him the bad guy. You know, I needed to be the bad guy because they knew I loved them no matter what. So for me to be the bad guy, that was nothing. But for him to be the bad guy, they're thinking, not only does this guy not love me, he hates me.
0: Right.
1: He's coming in here, you know, putting down the hammer.
0: And you might be doing things that make it rough for that step parent.
1: Oh, yeah.
0: You know, so you may not think of yourself at 5 years old that you're contributing to some tension here.
1: Well, and he had no idea that the normal order of a family, because he's growing up with a single mom thinking this is the normal order of a family.
0: Yeah.
1: And I introduce a man to come in the house who I respect and honor and want him in a certain position. And he, of course, has no idea that that's the normal order of things in life. So I did not explain that to him. I just thought he's so young and little, he'll figure it out. But I read a quote one time where the guy said, a child that is old enough to love is old enough to grieve.
0: That is good advice.
1: Yes.
0: I felt that way as a 9-year-old.
1: Yes.
0: I mean, people were not talking to me.
1: Yeah.
0: And I could do it. I could comprehend what's going on here, but could somebody just talk to me? Mm. And I think as adults, you all think you're going to do more damage to a child. Mm-hmm. And one of the things I encourage people to do is talk to your 5, 6, 7, 8, 9-year-old.
1: Yes.
0: Let them know the circumstances. You can do it in that age level language. But man, to leave them in the dark and think you're protecting them is a mistake.
1: Yeah.
0: And take it from me, I was the kid that wasn't getting the information.
1: Yeah.
0: Let's go here for a moment. In your book, A Home Built from Love and Loss, you said blended families need to make their home a sanctuary for sadness.
1: Mm-hmm.
0: That's incredible permission. But what do you mean by it?
1: I think in the world that we live in, I don't know if it's our culture or maybe it's something within Christianity because joy is a fruit of the Spirit. And we think that sadness is a bad thing. But somewhere along the way, our culture has come up with this idea that sadness is bad and you're not allowed to feel that way.
0: Right.
1: It's more like a, you know, stiff upper lip, move along. And when you're at work or at school or someplace like that, you do have to have a stiff upper lip and move along because the world can't stop and let you cry and grieve, you know, in the middle of what's going on. But once you get home, you need to have that permission to be sad. And the Bible says that Jesus was a man of sorrows. He was acquainted with grief. Mm-hmm. So it's not a reflection of where you are spiritually.

0: spiritually or your faith because you're feeling sad and you have sorrow. And there needs to be a place where people can experience that, where they can feel it deeply, where they're not, they don't feel like they have to hide it. And home should be that place.
1: No, I think that's great. Boy, that's good for all of us. Mm-hmm. Paint a picture of the unique challenges that remarried couples face. We've done a lot of that, obviously. But for example, you described the spousal burden of helping your new partner navigate their own grief and all the adjustments you have to make in a new relationship. I think it's hard when you're in that environment to empathize with the spouse.
0: Yes.
1: Instead of just getting angry at him or her, like, you know, pillow talk time. My goodness, I can't believe how you handled that. Why would you handle it that way? Or whatever it might be. But remembering they're in a new environment, too, and a bit of, if not a lot, of grace is really needed between the two of you.
0: Mm-hmm. And this is I think this is easier to understand if you've lost a spouse through death. You understand that this person has lost someone important in their life, but there is a misunderstanding a lot of times that if now that we're married again, and I think that's where Robbie and I had the advantage because I had lost a spouse and he had lost a spouse. So we knew that we still love that person.
1: Right.
0: The love for that person doesn't disappear.
1: And you can accept that for each
0: other.
1: And
0: I can accept it because I was married before and I understand. But if you've never been married before and you're married to someone who's lost a spouse, you could get jealous. You can get, you know, upset that you're not quote unquote over it. And I'll liken that a lot of times to when I had my second child, I was so afraid that I wouldn't love my second child like I love my first child.
1: Okay, yeah.
0: And I remember talking to my mom and saying, what if I don't love her as much as I love him? She said, Sabrina, there is enough room in your heart to love everyone. She said, every child you have, you will be amazed. It's like your heart grows and there's more and more and more room. And that's kind of what it's like when you lose a spouse. You go, well, I still love that person, but I love you too. I don't love you the same way. I love you differently, but I love you just as much. Mm-hmm. In a marriage that is remarried after a divorce, you think, well, you didn't like that person, right? That's why you're divorced. They're gone now. But that's not true either, because that person is a part of who you are.
1: Mm-hmm.
0: They made you who you are today. So there's always a loss there. And I don't think that the people themselves, the person that is remarried after a divorce, I don't think that person understands most of the time that they are grieving a loss. That even though they're glad that that abusive relationship is over or whatever, they have lost their happily ever after. They married that person believing that there was a happy ending in their future. And now that ending is gone. So all the things that they dreamed about and hoped for, they have to grieve that loss. That has to be grieved in order to move through to the other side. And they'll stuff it and they'll hold it back because they'll think, well, I'm not sad. I'm not sad they're gone. Mm. But they don't understand that you're not grieving that the person's gone or that the abuse is gone. You're grieving that your dream and the hopes that you had, that's what's gone. Yeah. That's what you've lost.
1: Sabrina, there's so much more to cover. Let's come back next time and talk a little more in depth about the situation of blended or step families and the things that they can do. We're talking to a large audience. I mean, sometimes if, like Gene and I, we've not been married a second time, but these things are applicable in so many ways to make sure your home is a loving, good home in the Lord. So we can apply these things that you're talking about, even in our first married homes. Mm-hmm. But also, you know, for those who are divorced or have lost a spouse through death. So let's come back and do that.
0: All right.
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4: 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But right now, Brennan Heath sings Love Does. 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
1: God is God, and He is the one who knows what is best for us and is willing to teach it to us. And if we would listen and allow Him to direct us and go in the way that He says, then we would have peace. Why? Because we would be ordering our lives according to the orders of an orderly God. You see, that's the root meaning of peace in the biblical sense. It is the inner sense of order. In fact, Augustine, the bishop of Hippo, he said that peace is the tranquility of order.
0: Today on Telling the Truth, Stuart Briscoe shares biblical principles for how you can experience supernatural peace in a chaotic world. Now, here's Stuart Briscoe and his message, How Can I Find Peace of Mind?
1: It's a cruel world. It can be cold, it can be hostile, it can be mean, it can be ugly. And some of you hearing me right now would say, you're absolutely right. That's my world right now. You've got a lot of anxieties, you've got a lot of problems, you've got a lot of troubles, and as a result of that, you find yourself either chronically worried or occasionally on the verge of panic attack. And if there's one thing you'd like more than anything else, it would be just to get rid of all the garbage and all the stuff that's messing things up, just so you could have a little peace of mind. And then some of you are in a totally opposite situation. You've got your life pretty well organized. You're doing pretty much what you want to do. You don't have to do what you don't want to do. You can afford to pretty much to go where you want to go, and if a problem comes along, you've got the means to fix it. And so, basically, stuff's okay. And the strange thing is this, that even though you've got everything more or less as you want it, at times there's an inner sort of feeling of things not being quite right. Something doesn't quite fit, something just a little out of sync. Well, whichever group you're in, whether you're a member of those who are sort of overwhelmed by problems and anxieties and on the verge of panic attack, or whether you're one of those people who is very, very fortunate or very blessed and life is very amenable, and yet you have that inner sense of something not being quite right, you're both looking for the same thing. And it's what we would call peace of mind. Now, the people who are living under tremendous stress and strain and difficulty, they probably think that peace of mind would come if they could only eradicate all the stress in their lives, if they could just line up all the things that are causing them worry and just shoot them down one by one, the end product would be peace. When the Bible talks about the peace of God that passes understanding, it has a very, very different perception of peace from the idea that peace is the product of the eradication of stress and the cessation of hostilities. Now, there's a very well-known word that is common in the Old Testament, in the Hebrew. It's the word shalom, and it is translated peace. But we have to understand something, and it is this, that in the biblical way of thinking, in the Semitic languages, the idea of shalom is not necessarily related to the eradication of stress or the cessation of hostilities. It has the basic idea of meaning that things are in order. And it is perfectly possible for things outside my life to be totally chaotic, but to have that inner sense of order. Now, Isaiah the prophet said something that is helpful in this regard. Let me read it for you. It's in the 48th chapter of his great prophetic book. And the Lord gave this message to his people through Isaiah. And this is what he said, verse 17. This is what the Lord says, your Redeemer, the Holy One of Israel. I am the Lord your God, who teaches you what is best for you, who directs you in the way you should go. If only you had paid attention to my commands, your peace would have been like a river. No doubt that last little expression resonates with you if you're familiar with the old hymn, when peace like a river attendeth my way and sorrows like sea billows roll, whatever my lot, you have taught me to say, it is well with my soul. Now notice that that hymn says that even when sorrows like sea billows roll, it is possible to have peace like a river. Even when sorrows like sea billows roll, it is possible to be able to say, it is well with my soul. Now, clearly, there's a differentiation here between the way that the Hebrew-speaking people think of peace and the way we think of it. What it is really saying is this. God is God, and he is the one who knows what is best for us and is willing to teach it to us. And if we would listen and allow him to direct us and go in the way that he says, then we would have peace. Why? Because we would be ordering our lives according to the orders of an orderly God. You see, that's the root meaning of peace in the biblical sense. It is the inner sense of order. In fact, Augustine, the bishop of Hippo, he said that peace is the tranquility of order. So it is possible to live in a situation where, quite frankly, all hell is breaking loose. And yet in the midst of this situation, to know that whilst the circumstances are such as you would just give anything to be rid of them, but you can't, in those circumstances, you know that the Lord knows what is best for you. You're listening to what he says in these circumstances. You are understanding his direction, and you're operating on the basis of loving, trusting, obedience to him. There's that inner sense of order, an inner sense of peace, peace of mind. It has nothing to do with the stress. It has nothing to do with the hostilities. They may well continue. They may even get worse. But the remarkable thing is that you're at peace. So the Apostle Paul, writing to the Philippians, we'll turn to this passage in a moment, he talks about the peace of God that passes understanding. Now you can understand the person at peace where everything is going just great for them, where they've got everything organized, everything nailed down, they don't lack anything, they can fix anything they want. What's so great about that kind of peace? You can understand that. What cannot be understood is that inner sense of tranquility and ease of spirit when everything outside is going wrong. That's the peace of God. Now, the Old Testament gives illustrations of this. I don't have time to get into them, but you can check on the story of Gideon sometime. Gideon got himself in an almighty mess. He has been instructed by God to upset the whole of his family and to start a war against the local Midianites the next day. And so he builds an altar to the Lord and says, I'll do what you say. And he calls his altar Jehovah Shalom. In other words, he is going to exacerbate stress and he's going to initiate hostilities. And he talks about peace. Why? Because even in the midst of the stress and the hostilities, he is ordering his life according to the orders of an orderly God. Now then, look at the opposite of this. Isaiah 48 finishes with these words. There is no peace for the wicked. Now, when he talks about the wicked, it's not necessarily talking about the people who are just, you know, the scum of the earth. It is talking about people who don't order their lives according to the orders of an orderly God. There is no sense of inner order for those who know that God is telling them to do certain things and they won't do it. You see, the root problem of this sense of dismay and dis-ease and discomfort and discombobulation, the root problem is disobedience. Disobedience. It is disobedience that will lead to dismay and disorder and dis-ease and discombobulation.

0: That's Stuart Briscoe on today's Telling the Truth. He's headed right back with more biblical teaching for how to have an unshakable peace in an ever-shifting culture. But before we dive back in, we love sharing with you the messages we get from listeners so you can see the kind of impact your partnership makes. Notes like this one from Joanne. I've been very blessed by Jill and Stuart's messages, especially when they use their varied experiences as examples. I'm encouraged to learn how they stand firm in their faith, even in the most difficult circumstances. They shine God's faithfulness and steadfast love. Thanks be to God. Amen. And thanks for sharing, Joanne. Now, let's hear from Stuart Briscoe once more.
1: Now, in the New Testament, the Lord Jesus said this to his disciples, in the world, you're going to have trouble. I promise you that. In the world, you will have trouble. And he explained this to them because this was a bit of a downer for them, obviously. He explained it as follows. He said, you have got to understand that they didn't like me very much in this world, and eventually they'll get rid of me, which of course they did. Now, the reason that people did not like him is that there is an enemy of the purposes of God. And when people align themselves with Jesus Christ, who's committed to the purposes of God, the enemy of the purposes of God becomes their enemy. All right? So they find themselves now living in a world where they've aligned themselves with the purposes of God. They're going to order their lives according to the orders of an orderly God. And they're going to discover an inner sense of peace. But that does not mean that everything will be solved outside. In actual fact, what it means very often is that they discover a whole new set of problems, a whole new set of stresses, a whole new set of anxiety-producing situations. Now, Jesus promised this. But then he went on to say this, in the world you will have trouble, but in me you will have peace. Now, can't you imagine one of his disciples saying, excuse me, I have a question. Yes, what's your question? You just said we were going to have peace, right? But you also said we're going to have trouble, right? My question is, what are we going to have? Are we going to have peace or are we going to have trouble? And the answer, of course, would have been yes. Yes. Because you see, peace is not the eradication of trouble. You will have trouble, but in me you will have peace. That is why Jesus said, peace I give unto you, not as the world gives unto you. I give my peace to you. And what is that? The world will try to fix your stress. The world will try to get rid of your hostilities. And I'm all in favor of both. But you can get rid of all your stress and get rid of all your hostilities and still not have peace. Why? Because the peace that passes understanding is something that only he can give. In fact, Scripture tells us that the peace of which we're speaking is part of the fruit of the Spirit. So if it is peace of mind that we want, whether we're living in desperate circumstances, or whether we're living in very amenable circumstances with that inner sense of something not being quite right, whichever way it is, if it is peace of mind we want, we have got to recognize it is fundamentally a spiritual issue, which has to do with bringing our lives into subjection and submission to the gracious, saving Lordship of Christ, in order that the Spirit of God might do a work of grace within us and give us a sense of inner peace, whatever the external circumstances might be. Now, that's all introduction. So let's turn to Philippians chapter 4. Here the Apostle Paul speaks quite specifically about the peace of God that passes understanding. I want to read some of this to you. In fact, I want to start back in verse 20 of the previous chapter. Our citizenship is in heaven, and we eagerly await a Savior from there, the Lord Jesus Christ, who by the power that enables him to bring everything under his control will transform our lowly bodies so that they will be like his glorious body. Therefore, my brothers, you whom I love and long for my joy and crown, that is how you stand firm in the Lord. Now notice that expression, that is how you stand firm in the Lord. There are five smooth stones that will bring you peace of mind that I want to identify for you here. And here's the first one. We experience peace of mind as we stand firm in the Lord. We experience peace of mind as we stand firm in the Lord. Now, what does that mean? Well, he just said, that is how you do it. That is pointing back to what he's just said. Notice in verse 20 of chapter 3, our citizenship is in heaven. What does it mean to stand firm in the Lord? Well, one thing it means is this, that I recognize that my citizenship is in heaven and I am an alien, temporary resident in this world. Now, when Jill and I first arrived in America, we were citizens of the United Kingdom. And we were resident aliens in America. Our citizenship was in one country. We were living in another. The Philippians understood this as well. For Philippi was a Roman colony. And many of the people who lived there were Roman citizens who actually lived far from Rome in Philippi. In exactly the same way, Paul takes this picture and he says this. Christians who stand firm in the Lord look at themselves as citizens of heaven and temporary resident aliens on earth, which means that their attitude to earth and their attitude to heaven is the exact opposite of the secularist and the materialist. The secularist basically says, what is here is what matters. What is there is kind of up for grabs. The scriptures say what is there is permanent. What is here is passing away. The materialist says that which is real is that which you can touch and taste and see, etc., etc. Material things. The spiritual person says those things are passing away. What is real is that which is locked up in heaven. The person who is bound to temporal considerations says it is now that matters, but the spiritual person says, no, everything that is in the now will one day pass away. It is in the then that true reality is to be found. In other words, the citizen of heaven is not bound up by that which is material. They recognize that they're called to live in that world, but they're resident aliens on a temporary basis there. What really matters to them is not the material, the secular, and the temporal. What really matters to them is the eternal and the spiritual and the things that are heavenly, citizens of heaven. Now, what does this have to do with peace of mind? Well, it has everything to do with peace of mind. Because if you know that now you've taken your stand in the Lord, you are a citizen of heaven, that will totally revolutionize your attitude to everything down here. And you will hold much lighter the things that up to now you have held so tightly. It is the things that we hold tightly that cause all the stress, all the worry, all the panic. To the extent that we can begin to release them because we recognize that they are passing away and that what really stands is all that eternity and heaven is about. To the extent we can do that, to that extent we will begin to know the sense of inner order and peace. But read on. Our citizenship is in heaven, and we eagerly await a Savior from there, the Lord Jesus Christ, who by the power that enables him to bring everything under his control will transform our lowly bodies so that they will be like his glorious body. The thing you notice about those who stand firm in the Lord is this. They believe that he is powerful enough to bring everything under his control. They believe that he's powerful enough to bring everything under his control. And the problem is that there are so many things that are beyond our control. And it's the things that are beyond our control that are anxiety producing. It is the things that are beyond our control that begin to develop this chronic state of worry or even the sheer panic. But if I know that the things that are out of my control are all under his control, and as he wishes and as he chooses, according to his benevolent, gracious, eternal plan, he can bring things out of my control under his control. Guess what that does to my peace of mind? I begin to stand firm in the Lord.
0: That's Stuart Briscoe on today's Telling the Truth. And now Stuart's here to answer a few questions today's message may have brought to mind. Stuart, can you give us a modern-day example of what happens in a person's life when they align themselves with the purposes of God?
2: Yes, it's not difficult to think of modern-day examples of people who have really desired to align themselves with God's purposes. I had the privilege recently, along with my wife, of traveling down to Haiti. Haiti, of course, has been known for a long, long time as the poorest city, the poorest nation in the Western Hemisphere. And that was before the huge earthquake hit, I think it was about 5 or 6 years ago. This is a devastated nation. The people there are abysmally poor. And that's the bad news. The good news is I have met people in Haiti and many other places like it, incidentally, who have said, you know, God's purpose is that people should be loved, that people should be cared for, that God's people should love mercy, that God's people should be committed to justice being done and walking humbly before their God. And I saw in Haiti people who had gone and are devoting themselves to mercy and to justice and to humble serving of the needy people in that country. And so I would say, if you're looking for examples of people who align themselves with the purposes of God, take a trip down to Haiti. You'll find them in many different places there.
0: Stuart, what would you say to that person whose world is in such turmoil? They have a hard time believing they'll ever experience any kind of peace again.
2: I think when some people's lives are in the kind of turmoil that you describe in your question, it's very hard for them to even begin to imagine that things can ever be turned the right side up again. And perhaps the only way we can help them is to say to them, look, instead of thinking about your life and the turmoil it's in now and thinking of all the things that have happened, perhaps the better thing to do would be just to focus on one aspect of the turmoil. Focus on one issue that needs to be addressed, and carefully and prayerfully talk to the Lord about this, and then gather some friends together and talk to them about this one particular issue that needs to be addressed, and see if, as you pray about it, you begin to gather fresh insights that the Holy Spirit helps you with. You get encouragement and support from the people you've shared your concern with, and you begin to tackle this huge elephant in the room and take it one little piece at a time.
0: Thanks, Stuart. Be sure to come back tomorrow as Stuart and Jill share more life-changing truth from God's Word. Tune in and experience life right here on Telling the Truth.

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It speaks hope to the world. TWR Pure Talk. We've just enjoyed telling the truth. And if you are blessed, do tell us about it. Send us an email at info@twrafrica.org. We are going to join Dr. Johan van Schalkwyk on Die Bybel vir vandag in about 5 minutes. So stick around for that if you understand Afrikaans and have your Afrikaans Bible close to you as we go through the word with Dr. Johan van Schalkwyk. But right now, let's enjoy this song by Kerry Joe.

0: Welcome to Through the Bible. I'm your host, Steve Schwetz. When Dr. J. Vernon McGee first began teaching on the radio, his goal was pretty simple, just to reach people in Southern California with the Word of God. And that was it. But God, he had a much greater plan, didn't he? Before long, the Bible bus was crossing state lines and then oceans and then language barriers. Dr. McGee once said, "I'd love to blanket the earth so everyone could hear the Word of God, so I'll just fling it out." And you know, that seed is still being flung today. What started as a local Bible study is now heard in more than 250 languages, reaching into some of the hardest to reach places on earth, geographically remote and culturally isolated regions where access to biblical teaching is really rare. Turn now to Matthew 13 as Jesus tells us the story about a man who sowed good seed in his field and then something unexpected happened. Let's pray. Father, as your word is scattered, let it fall on good soil and bring hope to the lonely, strength to the isolated, faith to those who long to hear truth, and then draw hearts to your Son. In Jesus Christ we pray. Amen. We begin in Matthew 13, verse 24, as we make our way through the Bible with Dr. J. Vernon McGee.
1: Now, friends, here in the 13th chapter of the Gospel of Matthew, we have that second major discourse, as we indicated last time. And here you have the mystery parables of the kingdom. We have here about, seven or eight parables, and they're all drawn from the commonplace. Our Lord took these things that were at the fingertips of those people in that day, something they could see and know, in order to give them great spiritual truth. Someone has put it in very lovely poem like this. He talked of grass and wind and rain and fig trees and fair weather, and made it his delight to bring heaven and the earth together. He spoke of lilies, vines and corn, the sparrow and the raven, and words so natural yet so wise were on men's hearts engraven. Now, last time we saw the parable of the sower, and we saw that it would be called a kingdom of heaven condition. This is not the church we're talking about here. It's the kingdom of heaven. And I believe that today, this is the picture of the present hour, and it's bigger than the church, the kingdom of heaven, because it encompasses the earth, and it's the reign of the heavens over the earth, as we've indicated. Now, God's program today is through the church, and the church is a called-out body. And that means he's calling out a people to his name. And you have, therefore, a kingdom of heaven condition today. God's carrying on his program. But notice now in this next parable, which he interprets, by the way, makes it very clear. Verse 24, "And another parable put he forth unto them, saying, The kingdom of heaven is likened unto a man which sowed good seed in his field." Well, you see, he picks up actually where he left off before, because he told then about a sower going forth to sow and what happened to the seed. And we found out that only one-fourth of it ever got into good ground, and the other three-fourths are folk that hear the word, but they do not respond to it. They're not saved. And your percentage here is about a fourth. Unfortunately, my percentage is less than that of the people that I preach to. The unsaved, I would say less than a fourth. Frankly, we feel that if 1 out of 10 of those who respond to our invitation is genuine, that our batting average is good. And frankly, I find that other Christian workers and evangelists today, I know a very prominent evangelist and a member of his team said that only 3% of their converts, that is, only 3 out of 100, could be considered genuine. Well, that, may I say, it reveals that our batting average today is not too good, but we thank God that it is that good. That's the picture today. We're in a kingdom of heaven situation, giving out the word of God, and this is what happens to it. But here's another facet, another phase of the kingdom of heaven. It's a picture of a man which sowed good seed, but wait a minute. But while men slept, not the sower, the sower is the Lord Jesus. He neither slumbers nor sleeps. But I do, maybe you do. While men slept, his enemy came and sowed tares among the wheat. and went his way. Now, we have an enemy. We know who the enemy is. It's Satan. And he sows tares. That's false doctrine. And there's a great deal of that type of sowing today. But when the blade was sprung up and brought forth fruit, then appeared the tares also. You see, at first, you couldn't tell the difference. Very frankly, a lot of the cults and isms, at first, they sound very good. It's about that 12th, the 13th, the 14th lesson. That's the one you're going to have to watch, not the first one. Somebody said to me some time ago, Dr. McGee, you ought not to criticize so-and-so, because I listened to him and he preaches the gospel. He did that day, and every now and then he does. But may I say, it's the other things that he says later on. You see, the tares have been sown among the wheat. Now, verse 27, so the servants of the householder came and said unto him, Sir, didst not thou sow good seed in thy field? From whence then hath it tares? He said unto them, You see, the sower knew. An enemy hath done this. The servants said unto him, Wilt thou then that we go and gather them up? But he said, Nay, lest while ye gather up the tares, ye root up also the wheat with them. Let both grow together. Notice this, friends, this is important. Let both grow together until the harvest, and in the time of harvest, I will say to the reapers, Gather ye together first the tares, and bind them in bundles to burn them, but gather the wheat into my barn. Now, this is the picture, and it's a very important picture, friends, to see and interpret. He says here, Don't try to pull up the tares. Let them both grow together, and they'll finally head up, and you'll then be able to recognize tares. By the fruits ye shall know them, and then by the wheat. You'll know it in time. But don't attempt to pull up tares. Now, someone comes to me and says, Pastor McGee, do you think the world's getting better? And I say, yes, I think it's getting better. Somebody else comes and says, Dr. McGee, don't you think the world's getting worse? And I say, yes, I think the world's getting worse. And somebody that's standing there that's heard me say both says, what are you trying to do, ride the fence? Trying to please everybody? That's very much unlike you, right? May I say, but both are true. The wheat's growing today, and the tares are growing today. The world's getting better. The wheat's growing, heading up. Never's been a time, frankly, when there has been as much Bible teaching as there is right now. I thank God for that. There's a great deal of it, friend. Frankly, I'd love to blanket the earth so nobody'd have an excuse. But I guess I can't do that. But I'm satisfied just wherever the Lord wants me to fling out the seed, I'll fling it out. Now, what happens? Well, it grows. And I'll be honest with you. I think there's some wonderful saints of God today who love the Word of God and who will die defending it. Thank God for them. The wheat's growing, friends. But I want to tell you, there's a lot of tares. I've been a pastor a long time. And my thought, when I entered the ministry, I entered a denomination, and I entered it with the idea that I was going to clean it up. I was going to straighten them out. You know, a lot of the young preachers feel that way about it. And you know, they just about cleaned me out and straightened me out. I tell you, I found out I couldn't do that. And I was thankful to find out from this passage and related passages that my business today is to preach the Word. My business today is to give out the Word of God, and I'm not around pulling up tares anymore. When I started, I tried to pull them up, and I found out that there's some trying to pull up the wheat, so I had my problems. Therefore, my business is to sow it, and I believe that is the responsibility today. Now, both are growing in the world. Now, this is a kingdom of heaven situation. Actually, it's not his church. You say, well, it's in the organized church, yes, but the organized church is not his church. His church is that invisible number. And when I say invisible, I mean they're not confined to an organization. I actually don't like that term, invisible church, because I find out a lot of the saints understand by that they'd be invisible Sunday night, and they're invisible at the midweek service. In fact, they're invisible a whole lot of times. But the true believers, irrespective of any denomination, those that have trusted Christ and are resting in Him and love His Word. I think that's the real test. Therefore, this is a kingdom of heaven condition, and both are growing together today, aren't they? Don't be disturbed. He's the one that's going to put in the sickle. He's the one that's going to separate tares and wheat. I'm thankful that's not my job, because I wouldn't know, and I'm afraid I would pull up some wheat. Verse 31, another parable put he forth unto them, saying, the kingdom of heaven is like unto a grain of mustard seed. Now we got a different kind of seed here, friends, and this is mustard seed. Now mustard is a condiment. It has no vitamins in it. It's not wheat germ. You put it on hamburgers. You couldn't live on mustard. And mustard is not a tree. It's just a little bitty plant, by the way, which a man took and he sowed in his field, which indeed is the least of all seeds. I was rather amused the other day reading one of these preachers saying he thought this was profound. He had found out that the mustard seed is not the least of all seeds. Well, now, what did the Lord mean then if it's not the least of all seeds? Well, it was the least of all seeds that those people knew about in that day. And for this brother's benefit, it's a pretty small seed, by the way. We're not splitting hairs, but we seem to be splitting seeds. May I say, in desperation, they try to find errors in the book. Let's just leave it like it is. It's the smallest of seeds, friends, and it's one of the seeds that a man took and sowed in his field. And the important thing is, there may be other seeds smaller, but also it's not to become a tree either. And this one here became a tree. But when it's grown, it's the greatest among herbs. But here it becometh a tree, so that the birds of the air come and lodge in the branches thereof. Now, what you have here is the growth of Christendom, the outward growth of the organized church. It's a mustard seed. You see, a condiment, it adds spice to it. And a lot of people today say the church must become relevant. We must identify ourselves with the common and contemporary culture of the day. And we must just get right down there with them. Where'd you get that? You don't get that out of the Word of God. May I say to you that this is the picture of that little mustard seed. I like to term this is the parable about the little seed that got to the vigoro. And my, how it grew. It became a tree. Big organizations today. My, how the church boasts of its big organizations, big numbers, and has very little influence, by the way. But it does have just a little mustard. And we're not to be mustard. We're to be salt. And we are not to even be pepper. And if we are, we've sure lost our pep. But here you have, the birds of the air come and lodge in the branches thereof. And I heard the interpretation of that several years ago that made me smile. And at a church meeting, he told about how the mustard seed was growing. That was the church. And a lot of the birds were coming roosting in it. And I want to tell you that he had a lot of funny birds in the tree. But that's not what it means. The birds, our Lord's already interpreted. He said the birds come and took away the seed. And who was the birds? He said the birds were the enemy, was Satan. So I don't like that interpretation at all. And I'm afraid this brother was way out in left field on that one. This is Christendom, and evil has gotten into the organized church. I think we need to recognize that, and that's the reason that God's people ought to be very careful about the church that you belong to, you identify yourself with. It should be true in doctrine, but it also should be true in its actions. It should be honest and truthful. These are things that are very important. Now he gives another parable, a fourth parable. Another parable spake he unto them, the kingdom of heaven is like unto leaven, which a woman took and hid in 3 measures of meal till the whole was leavened. Now this is the parable that I would say is the key parable of the chapter. Now let me back up and say something that ought to make this appear very important to you. First of all, the Gospel of Matthew is the key book of the Bible. Second, the 13th chapter is the key chapter of Matthew. And the 33rd verse. Here is the key verse of the 13th chapter. So may I put it like this? Actually, what we have here is the key verse to the Bible. That's exactly what I'm trying to say. And frankly, it's very important. This is the one that we need to look at, and I wish I had time to go into a great deal more detail, even than we can in a 5-year program. Now, will you notice some things here that are very important? I'll read it. Another parable spake he unto them, the kingdom of heaven is likened unto leaven, which a woman took and hid in 3 measures of meal till the whole was leavened. Now the mustard seed, that's a different kind of seed we saw. And we saw that the birds got in the Christendom, the organized religion. Now here is one that really reveals the condition today. The kingdom of heaven today is like leaven, which a woman took and hid in 3 measures of meal till the whole was leavened. Now there are those that talk about the leaven of the gospel. They ought to know better. Nowhere is the leaven used as a principle of good. It's always a principle of evil. It occurs 98 times in the Bible, and about 78 times in the Old Testament, and about 23 times in the New Testament, and it's always used in a bad sense. Dr. Lightfoot, a great scholar, made this statement. Rabbinical writers regularly use leaven as a symbol of evil. Now, leaven's not the gospel. The 3 measures of meal just happen to be. Because what is the meal made out of? Why, it's made out of the seed. It's made out of the wheat, the grain. And that is the picture of the Word of God. What happens to it? Well, this woman comes along. And I hope you ladies listening in will forgive me for saying this. But when you find woman in a doctrinal sense in Scripture, you always find she's used as a principle of evil. In the book of Revelation, when we got there, you remember Jezebel, you suffered that woman Jezebel to teach. Well, when she gets in that position, then it's a principle of evil. And here is a woman taking the leaven and hiding it. Now, if this is the gospel, why in the world do you hide it? It's to be shouted from the housetops. It's to be heralded to the very ends of the earth. You don't hide it at all. This is a principle of evil, if you please, and it's put into the meal, which is the Word of God. And today, you find that no cult, no ism, ignores the Bible. I find today that these devil worshipers, demon worshipers, and there's a great deal of it, they use the Bible, but you see they put leaven in 3 measures of meal. And what does leaven do? Well, leaven is a principle of corruption. You put leaven in bread, and what happens? Causes it to rise, makes it tasty, too, to the mouth. And that's the reason a great many people find a thrill in some of the cults. Because, you see, unleavened bread, it's just blah as far as the natural taste is concerned. A little leaven really helps it. And I happen to be from the South. My mother used to make biscuits, and she put leaven in and put them on the back of the stove. And they begin to rise. And you'd come running in the kitchen and she'd shush you. You don't want the biscuits to fall. Then she'd take those biscuits and put them in the oven when it got to a certain height. And she didn't stop it by putting them in the oven and baking them. Why, it would be corruption. Have you ever seen what happens to it when you keep letting them rise? I tell you, it makes a pan of something you don't want. But when it gets to a certain place, it's very tasty. Leaven is the principle of evil. And this, I think, is one of the key interpretations of the Word of God, my friend. Now, our Lord stopped here for a moment, and he said, all these things spake Jesus unto the multitude in parables, and without a parable spake he not unto them, that it might be fulfilled which was spoken by the prophet, saying, I'll open my mouth in parables, I'll utter things which have been kept secret from the foundation of the world. Now, just nail that down. He's telling us something new here. And this is brand new. It was never revealed like this in the Old Testament at all. Now, will you notice? Then Jesus sent the multitude away and went into the house, and his disciples came unto him, saying, Declare unto us the parable of the tares and of the field. Now he'll interpret that for us. I've already gone over it, but let's listen to this and see whether I was accurate or not. He answered and said unto them, He that soweth the good seed is the Son of Man. Well, I'm right on that. The field is the world, right on that. The good seed are the children of the kingdom, right on that. But the tares are the children of the wicked one. The enemy that sowed them is the devil. The harvest is the end of the age, and the reapers are the angels. As therefore the tares are gathered together and burned in the fire, so shall it be in the end of this world. Now that is the picture of today. It's Christendom, not the church. That's exactly as it is today. You know, my Lord, he never missed, not a time. And this is as accurate a picture of today as you possibly could have. Now he goes on, and he says in verse 41, The Son of Man shall send forth his angels, and they shall gather out of his kingdom all things that offend, them which do iniquity. You see, in the kingdom, even the millennium, there's going to be evil, but it's going to be taken out. And he shall cast them into a furnace of fire. There shall be wailing and gnashing of teeth. Then shall the righteous shine forth as the sun in the kingdom of their Father. Who hath ears to hear, let him hear. The harshest words in Scripture our Lord gave them. These words came from the gentle lips of our very wonderful Lord. Now, will you notice verse 44, we come to the fifth parable. Again, the kingdom of heaven is likened to treasure hid in a field, the which, when a man hath found, he hideth, and for joy thereof goeth and selleth all that he hath, and buyeth that field. Now, these parables, that is, we have three now that are coming up after this one, are two, it's according to how you look at it. But these parables that you have here have a very particular and peculiar interpretation. Of course, we can't go into detail at all today, but we will next time. Now, we're spending time here because, friends, this is important. But let me just say this now in closing today. The treasure in the field is the nation Israel. May God richly bless you.
0: We'll pick up right there as the Bible bus rolls along. Before you climb aboard next time, why don't you read the rest of Matthew 13 yourself, and then ask God to prepare your heart for what he wants to plant there. And as you go, remember, we're all sowers. Pray for one another. Look for opportunities to scatter that seed of God's word in your conversations, your kindness, your courage. You never know where it's going to take root. I'm Steve Schwetz. Thanks for boarding the Bible bus today. I'll see you next time.

0: Our study today was made possible through your prayer. We'll meet you back here next time. In fact, we're going to do this together, Lord willing, till Jesus comes again. In which case, we'll meet you in the air.
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1: 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My name is Tulani. Greetings once again, and thank you so much for taking time to join us for tonight's broadcast on TWR Pure Talk. We are joining Chuck Swindoll, and he's been talking about how great is our God. We're joining him tonight as he continues with this study.
2: What do you do with a word that's been borrowed, diluted, and domesticated until it means almost nothing? We name our daughters with it. We mutter it before meals. We invoke it in courtrooms. But the grace that the Bible speaks of is something else entirely. Something so radical that it stops proud people cold and reduces the self-sufficient to silence. Today on Insight for Living, Chuck Swindoll takes us to two passages of Scripture. One ancient story, one doctrinal masterpiece, and rebuilds the word from the ground up. Chuck titled today's message, The Grace of God.
3: Today we're on the grace of God as we continue our work in the subject of the majesty of our triune God. And over in 2 Samuel chapter 9, there is a wonderful story most people have never read. In your worship folder today, you will find an outline of the message. And as you do, will you place it, please, at Romans chapter 5? And then having done that, turn back in the Old Testament to 2 Samuel chapter 9. Outline at Romans chapter 5, where we'll begin in a moment, and then turn, if you will, back to 2 Samuel chapter 9. Then David said, "Is there yet anyone left of the house of Saul that I may show him kindness for Jonathan's sake?" Now there was a servant of the house of Saul whose name was Ziba. And they called him to David, and the king said to him, "Are you Ziba?" And he said, "I am your servant." The king said, "Is there not yet any one of the house of Saul to whom I may show the kindness of God?" And Ziba said to the king, "There is still a son of Jonathan who is crippled in both feet." So the king said, "Where is he?" And Ziba said to the king, "Behold, he is in the house of Machir, the son of Ammiel in Lodabar." Then King David sent and brought him from the house of Machir, the son of Ammiel from Lodabar. Mephibosheth, the son of Jonathan, the son of Saul, came to David and fell on his face and prostrated himself. And David said, "Mephibosheth," and he said, "Here is your servant." David said to him, "Do not fear, for I will surely show kindness to you for the sake of your father Jonathan, and will restore to you all the land of your grandfather Saul, and you shall eat at my table regularly." Verse 11, "Then Ziba said to the king, 'According to all that my lord the king commands his servant, so your servant will do.' So Mephibosheth ate at David's table as one of the king's sons." Verse 13, "So Mephibosheth lived in Jerusalem, and he ate at the king's table regularly." Now he was lame in both feet.
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3: The word grace means different things to different people, especially when we think of horizontal grace. This is epitomized rather cleverly in a book title that came out a number of years ago, written by Lofton Hudson. He titled his book, Grace is Not a Blue-Eyed Blonde. Grace, as we refer to it today, is not a prayer we offer at a meal. Grace is not what the attorney pleads for as he brings his client before the bench. Grace is not what the Queen of England brings in all of her elegance to the event that she attends. That's not the grace we have in mind. We're referring to that which is undeserved, given to one who could never be able to pay it back or earn it, for that matter. Wrapped around it, of course, is the whole concept of complete and thorough forgiveness. Perhaps a story from everyday life would help. And as I give you this story, which is a true one, we go back to the days just following World War II, where all of us living at the time were shocked to hear of the dreadful Nazi concentration camps where so many had been exterminated. Corrie Ten Boom lived through the horror of such. And she wrote of that account in her book, The Hiding Place. And from the emotion of all of that and the backwash that followed, she remembered an event that happened in her life. Shortly after the Holocaust and in the passing of several years, Corrie was asked to take her message on the road, if you will. And she spoke, not only around the country, but around the world. She told of the loss of her parents and the dreadful experience of starvation as she watched her own beloved Betsy die slowly.

something occurred that she felt ought to be remembered, and so she put it in her book. Following her message, she was greeted by a man she recognized as the SS guard at the shower room from her concentration camp. Suddenly, it all came back over her. The room full of mocking men looking in on the women. The heaps of clothing piled randomly to the side, and her sister Betsy's pain-blanched face. And she writes, "He came up to me as the church was emptying, beaming and bowing. 'How grateful I am for your message, Fraulein,' he said. 'To think that, as you say, he has washed my sins away.' His hand was thrust out to shake mine. And I, who had preached so often to the people the need to forgive, kept my hand at my side. Even as the angry, vengeful thoughts boiled through me, I saw the sin of them. Jesus Christ had died for this man. Was I going to ask for more? 'Lord Jesus,' I prayed, 'forgive me and help me to forgive him.'" She prays this in her mind, facing the camp guard. "I tried to smile," she adds. "I struggled to raise my hand. I could not. I felt nothing, not the slightest spark of warmth or charity or grace. And so again, I breathed a silent prayer. 'Jesus, oh Jesus, I cannot forgive him. Give me your forgiveness.' As I finally took his hand, a most incredible thing happened to me. From my shoulder, along my arm, and through my hand, a current seemed to pass from me to him, while into my heart sprang a love for this stranger that almost overwhelmed. And so I discovered that it is not on our forgiveness any more than on our goodness that the world's healing hinges, but on his," meaning our God's. When he tells us to love our enemies, he gives, along with that command, the love itself and the necessary grace. I wrote into the margin of her book these words: "When love springs into action, grace kicks in." She saw herself at that moment an instrument of grace. And we all sit hearing that story, hopefully putting ourselves in her place and asking, "Would I have reached out my hand?" But the remarkable thing about God's grace is that it is not grace extended to one who is not deserving, but to all of us. All of us who continue to operate our lives so often against his will. Think of it. That kind of grace is a whole different genre from human grace, though we need human grace to illustrate what God has done for us. We learned our last time together that God loves us. Remember? We even stood to our feet and we said it. God loves me. And we turned to another. God loves you. And we said in unison, God loves us. Still true. It's been going on all week. All our lives, it never ceases and never diminishes. When that love is activated, grace kicks in. That's the

0: beauty of God's grace. When love is activated, grace kicks in. Now, we need a definition. We need one better than that. And I'm indebted to B.B. Warfield, a great theologian of yesteryear, for this simple, brief definition. Write it down, will you? It'll help you. Grace is free sovereign favor to the ill-deserving. Grace is free sovereign favor to the ill-deserving. S-O-V-E-R. It's hard to spell it, isn't it? Sovereign, sovereign. God sovereignly, apart from anything from us, any goodness, any effort, any attempt to win his favor or friendship, God in his grace reaches down to lift us up, even while we fight him in the process. Amazing. Amazing. Before you find yourself wanting to counsel Corey not to reach out and shake the man's hand, check your heart. You'll find pride there, and you'll find a host of other sins that make you and me resist people who are ill-deserving of our love. That is so like us to be like that. To illustrate that, look at Romans chapter 5. Isn't it amazing how we keep coming back to Romans? Some of you said, I thought we were here a decade, but it was only a few months. Well, okay, over a year. And we're back, and we'll keep coming back. It is the Christian's constitution. It is doctrine at work in our everyday lives. And you come back to it because no other letter says it better. Look at chapter 5, verse 8. Just the one verse for a moment. But God demonstrates his own love toward us, in that while we were yet sinners, Christ died for us. The key word is demonstrates. God doesn't stand back in his heaven, fold his arms and frown, waiting for us to meet him halfway. He demonstrates. Interesting word, sunistemi is the Greek term. Bauer tells me it means to provide evidence of a personal characteristic. God provides evidence of this characteristic of his love as he reaches out to sinners like us. He demonstrates his own love toward us. To whom does he demonstrate that love? To us. And who are we? I was reading this over this past week and came across three lines that I've underscored in my Bible. You may want to do the same. It answers the question who we are, the ones that God loved and extended his mercy. Look at verse 6. While we were still helpless, I've underscored the word helpless. At the right time, Christ died for the ungodly. Helpless. Verse 8. While we were yet sinners, underscore sinners, Christ died for us. Helpless, sinful. Verse 10, for while we were enemies, we were reconciled to God through the death of his son. Underscore that word. Helpless, sinners, enemies. So, it stands to reason, grace is not talking about God helping those who help themselves. Will you please take that line out of your life? You will hear it all the time from our humanistic world. God helps those who help themselves, like the Bible says. You can go from page to page all the way through the Bible, and you will never find that phrase. Why? Because he helps the helpless.
1: Grace is God extending his favor to those who can't help themselves. When you lose a loved one and you can't make it through, his grace gets you through it because you're helpless. When you cannot make yourself well and you're suffering and suffering over a long period of painful time in your life, you're helpless to make yourself well. God comes to your rescue in his grace, gets you through it, gets you beyond it. He helps the helpless. Grace does not mean that God is rewarding us for what we've earned. You see, we saw it in verse 8. We're sinful. Sinners don't earn God's favor. He can have nothing to do with sin. Because of his son's death on the cross, God now has been satisfied, and through his son, he can forgive and he can extend his grace to us. But we haven't earned it. It's what Christ did on our behalf at the cross. And by the way, grace does not mean that God's being kind to his friends. We're enemies. Look at verse 10 again. While we were enemies, grace is God's undeserved favor extended to those who could never earn it and are unable to repay it. We said it best, with the free sovereign favor to the ill-deserving. Why ill-deserving? Because we are sinful to the core. To the core. We're rebels. We're rebels at heart. We're not kind. I mean, look at the way you drive. Look at the way you handle yourself in the church parking lot while we're at it. Look at your reaction to that guy at work that's not easy to love. Look at your response. And I could name whatever situation. Normally, it isn't positive. It isn't good. Why? Because you're an enemy to good. And you're helpless to change yourself. Why? Because you are sinful all the way to the core. Not very pleasant, but it's real. As I've said so many times, if depravity were blue, we'd be blue all over. Cut someone anywhere and they ooze blue all over. It's true of the tiny little one as he's growing up. You never have to teach a child to do wrong. Have you noticed? Now, honey, if you really want to disobey, here's how you go about it. You never have to do that. Why? Because built into them are the weeds of depravity. By the way, they got it from you. And you got it from your folks. And your folks got it from theirs. In fact, verse 12, through one man's sin entered into the world and death through sin. And so death spread to all men, all women, all children, all teenagers. Why? Because all sinned. Well, what we need then is the law. We need commandments. We need to be told what's right and what's wrong. That'll help us. No one was ever helped by having the Ten Commandments in front of them. It just reminds you of the things you're doing that are wrong. Soon as you see, do not do this, you're encouraged to think about doing it. Sounds kind of exciting. Do not touch wet paint. Tell me you have never touched wet paint. There's a sign in San Francisco at one of the parks that says, try not to walk on the grass. Don't you love that? Try not to walk on the grass. I mean, you just have to put at least 1 foot on the grass. Why? Because the law says don't do it. The law doesn't help us. The law only creates more lawbreakers. It prompts us to sin. Verse 19 in the same chapter of Romans 5. As through one man's disobedience, the many were made sinners. Don't go any further. There's Adam. There are your grandparents, your great-grandparents. There's your heritage. There's your progeny. The whole family of us, sinful. Every one of us, because one man sinned, acting as our federal head. When he sinned, we sin. The many were made sinners. Even so, through the obedience of one. I can't speak for your Bible, but in mine, the O is capitalized. It's referring to Christ. Through the obedience of one, Christ, Jesus, our Lord, many, we read, many will be made righteous. You can't do it on your own. It must come through Christ. Look at the next verse. The law came in, why? So that the transgression would increase. Isn't that amazing? Even among Christians, transgressions increase. We're in this fixed state where we believe we're alive spiritually. In fact, we are dead spiritually. No hope to get to heaven on our own without coming through the cross.
2: The law tells us what to do, but it doesn't enable us to do it. Only grace through Christ can do that. And that's exactly what Chuck Swindoll has been unpacking today from Romans chapter 5, that apart from the obedience of one, we are helpless, sinful, and spiritually dead. You may have heard it said that a sermon heard and forgotten is an opportunity lost. So here's a question worth thinking about. When was the last time you dug into a passage on your own with a notebook open, cross-references spread out, the silence between you and the text? Chuck?
1: I've been reading the Bible my entire life, and I mean that literally. From childhood until now, through seminary, through decades of preaching, through every season life has thrown at me, I have never once opened my Bible and walked away empty. Not once. You know why? Because this book is inexhaustible. There is always more, always deeper, always something that stops you cold and makes you whisper, "I never saw that before." But here's another important fact. The Bible is not simply a collection of wise writings randomly sorted into a thick, ancient volume. That misses the whole point completely. Every book from Genesis to Revelation is telling one story, one magnificent, unfolding, breathtaking story. And at the center of that story is a person, Jesus Christ, his life, his death, his resurrection. The thread of the cross is woven through the entire tapestry of Scripture. And it all boils down to 3 days, 3 days that changed everything. The death of Jesus on the cross, bearing the full weight of human sin, his burial, silent, sealed, finished. And then the third day, empty tomb, folded grave clothes. He is not here. He is risen. That's it. That's the whole story. That's the cross we proclaim. And that is the beating heart of Insight for Living.
2: I'm Bill Meyer. 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
3: 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Thank you so much for joining us tonight. 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
1: When you're a slave to sin, life is never truly satisfying. 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
2: Hey, thank you so much for joining us as we close out this month together. We've had a great month talking about some principles from the Word of God that give us perspective on life. And perspective is everything. You know, if you don't have the perspective of heaven, you only have what earthly principles can give you, and that'll never be enough. So we've added to your reservoir of truth, and we've added to your principles of living, and we hope you're not just listening to this truth, but that you're applying it to your life. As you know, we have produced some new kinds of books over this last year. We decided to do some things in the fiction genre, and I have asked my friend Sam O'Neill to help me. I'm not a fiction writer, but he's taken the things that I have taught about the future and put them into an intriguing story. The second volume of that series, called Shattered, has just been released, and it's available to you as a resource for your gift to Turning Point during the month of July. All you have to do is ask for it, but send a gift of any size to Turning Point, and we're happy to make this book available. Thank you for being an investor in this ministry, because we're making a difference around the world. You're a part of that, and we thank you. Be sure and ask for the book when you send your gift, and it'll

0: be on its way. Now here's today's lesson. Let's open our hearts to it. Paul said to the Romans, you were enslaved to sin, but then you were enlightened by the mold of doctrine into which you were poured. And Paul's concept here is incredible to me. He said, you were slaves to sin. What is the power that will take you out of that slavery? Being enlightened by a form of doctrine. Doctrine which changes your life. What is doctrine? It's the systematic teaching of the Word of God. It's not church light. I came across these sarcastic words by Wilbur Reese. See if they don't resonate with something you know. He wrote, I would like to buy $3 worth of God, please. Not enough to explode my soul or disturb my sleep, but just enough to equal a cup of warm milk or a snooze in the sunshine. I want ecstasy, not transformation. I want the warmth of the womb, not a new birth. I want a pound of the eternal in a paper sack. I'd like to buy just $3 worth of God, please. Did you know that's where a lot of folks are today? Don't give us doctrine. Give us something that makes us feel good. But feel good doesn't change lives. And what Paul is doing while he writes to the Romans is giving us some great truth here. He's saying, you were enslaved to sin, but you were changed by the form of doctrine to which you were exposed. And then through this enlightenment, you were emancipated. You were set free. And then it starts all over again. Having been enslaved and enlightened and emancipated, now they're enslaved again. Notice verse 18. And you became slaves of righteousness. Once again, you can't be slaves to two masters. These Romans, as Paul writes to them, had been enslaved to sin, and then they heard the gospel and the mold or the truth that was poured into them, and they were enlightened, and they became Christians, and they were emancipated. And now the Bible says, and now, having been set free from the old slavery, you become slaves to Christ. Wow. Now, how are these things alike? From the characteristics of slavery to the cycle of slavery, we now see the comparisons of it. And I want you to notice two phrases in verse 19 that put this together for us grammatically. He says, just as you presented your members as slaves to uncleanness and of lawlessness leading to more lawlessness, so now present your members as slaves of righteousness to holiness. Now here's Paul's teaching. He's saying there was a time when you presented your members, which is your faculties, your mind, your heart, your soul, your body, your members. He said, you presented your members to slavery, to sin. Just as you did it then, so now do that same thing to your new master, to Christ. Paul says that our response to grace is to be as absolute as our response was to sin. The apostle uses this parallel language to make this point. First of all, giving us the illustration of the old slavery. He says, just as you once presented your members as slaves to uncleanness and lawlessness, leading to more lawlessness. Isn't that what we did when we were not Christians? Before coming to Christ, we gave ourselves to sin. We didn't even think it was a bad thing. It was just what everybody did. What did you do when you didn't know Christ? You did what you wanted to do. What was best for you? What made you happy? What gave you pleasure? What turned you on? That's where the world is today. We made our bodies available to Satan to use for whatever purposes. And when Paul uses the word uncleanness, he's talking about our outward life. And when he uses the word lawlessness, he's talking about our inward life. And when he describes it as leading to more lawlessness, what he's telling us is that sin is not static, it's dynamic. That there isn't anything such as just being in a holding pattern in your sin. Here's the way it looks, folks. You're either getting better or you're getting worse, but you're not standing still. Aristotle, years before Paul, gave us this insight in a little paragraph I found. He said, each action which we do in life is voluntary, but with each voluntary action, our disposition becomes increasingly involuntary. Over a period of time, we continue to make choices, but the choices are influenced by our former choices until a predisposition toward right or wrong choices develops within us. Isn't that true? Let me give you the modern paradigm of that that you've probably heard before. It goes like this. Sow an act, reap a habit. Sow a habit, reap a character. Sow a character, reap a life. There is no such thing, young people, as a unimportant choice. Every choice we make prepares us to make the next choice and influences the next choice that we make, which influences the next choice, so that if you sow an act, it will become a habit. And if you sow a habit, it will become your character. And if you sow a character, it will become your life. Paul talks about the old slavery, but now he wants us to understand how that applies to who we are in Christ. Notice verse 19. So now, present your members as slaves of righteousness for holiness. We are to take ourselves, and just as we allowed sin and pleasure and Satan and all of that just to have us, we're to come now to Christ, and in the same way, we're to say to him, Lord God, I am your slave. Take me. Use me for your purposes. Whatever you want, that's what I want. Tell me what to do, Lord. I'm ready to do it. Where are we going today, Lord? I'm your slave. I want to be your servant. And as we follow this pattern in Christ, we will discover that yielding ourselves to righteousness will have the same exponential effect on us as unrighteousness had before. If we go on living this righteous life and practicing it with all of our might and energy and all of our time, here's what we will find. We will find that the process that went on before, in which we went from bad to worse and became viler and viler, is upside down and reversed. You become cleaner and cleaner and purer and holier and more conformed into the image of the Son of God. That's how it works. You make a choice for God, and it makes the next choice for God easier to make. And little by little, you sow these choices of righteousness, and these choices become habits, and these habits become your character, and then your character becomes your life. One of the things this proves, if it doesn't prove anything else, men and women, is this: there's no such thing as staying the same as you are. You're either getting more and more holy or getting more and more sinful. Oh no, you say, Pastor, I'm in the holding pattern. No, you're not. You may think you are, but you're not. You're either going toward Christ or you're moving away from him. So once again, I want to ask you, whose slave are you? Now, Paul is going to add another important part to this puzzle. He's going to show us the difference between these two slaveries, the contrast of them. And he's going to do this in a very interesting way, and it's real simple to see it because it just bounces right out of the text. In our old slavery, before we came to Christ, there were three things that we had. We had a freedom, and that freedom produced fruit, and that fruit ended up in our future, right? In our new slavery, we have a freedom, and that freedom produces a fruit, and that fruit becomes our future. Now, what was it like in the old life? Did I have freedom? Yes. You know what your freedom was from? You were free from doing anything good. That's it. You were free from good. You say, Pastor, where'd you get that? Well, look down in your Bibles. In verse 20, it says, for when you were slaves of sin, you were free in regard to righteousness. When you are not a Christian, when you don't know Christ, righteousness is no big deal. Whether it's right or wrong becomes less and less important. And if that wasn't true when Paul wrote Romans, boy, is it true today. Nobody stops to even ask, is this right or wrong or moral? They just do it because it's what I want to do. That's sin. Doing what you want to do without regard to what God wants is not righteousness. And what Paul is saying here, before you came to Christ, you had a freedom. You know what your freedom was? Your freedom to ignore anything good or righteous or anything else and just do whatever you wanted to do. You felt free to do that, didn't you? That's where we get the word free love. Free love says I can do whatever I want and there are no rights or wrongs and it doesn't matter. But what is the fruit of that freedom? Notice again in verse 21, what fruit did you have then in the things of which you are now ashamed? And you know what Paul says? When you live that way, you know what it produced? It produced the very things you're ashamed of right now as you look back on your life. Anybody beside your pastor got any things you're ashamed of when you think of your old life? Aren't you glad God took that shame away at the cross? But you still remember it, don't you? And what is the future of this kind of freedom that leads to the fruit of the things you're ashamed of? What is the future of it? Notice verse 21b. For the end of those things is what class? Death. It's death. The Bible says that you can live any way you want to. Do you want to give yourself to sin? Have you ever known people that do that? I mean, not just in a quiet way, but in an overt way. You just think they're trying to do everything they can that's evil as fast as they can do it, piling it on top of one another. You have the choice to do that? Absolutely. You're a free person. You do that, and I'm going to tell you what will happen. You'll create shameful conduct. But that's not the worst. The worst is it'll take you to death. Probably put you in the grave before you should go there, but ultimately it will give you the second death, which is separation from God forever and ever and ever. I know you don't want to go there. You don't want to be separated from God. The second death is separation from God. And the Bible says that when you give yourself to sin, it produces unrighteousness in your life, and the end thereof is death. Do you know what the Bible says? Listen to this. The Bible says there is a way which seems right to a man, but the end of it is death. Seems right to men today to say, I can do whatever I want. Nobody's going to tell me what to do. What do you mean there are rights and wrongs? My right is my right. Don't tell me what's right. I'm not going to tell you what's right, but God is. And you choose to go the other way, you can make that choice. But you don't get to choose what happens after you make that choice. Notice how that works in the new slavery. The new slavery looks like this. But having been set free from sin, we've become slaves to God. Which kind of freedom would you rather have? Freedom from sin or freedom from righteousness? When you become a Christian, does that mean you don't have any temptations, that you never sin? No, it means you don't have to sin anymore. You will, but you're not bound to it. You're not tied to it. It's not inevitable because he sets you free from it. And what's the fruit of that freedom? Fruit to holiness. You start doing things that are good and better and righteous and honorable. And what's the future? Verse 22, and the end is everlasting life. You see those two contrasts? The freedom, the fruit, the future. For the old nature, for the new. Easy to see the difference between the two of them. And now we come to the conclusion, which is what everybody loves when the pastor says that. Now we come to the conclusion. But it's just the conclusion of the text, not the conclusion of the sermon. So, verse 23 summarizes it all up. And do you know this verse? It's the end of this passage, and it's a summary. And here's what it says. For the wages of sin is death, but the gift of God is eternal life through Jesus Christ our Lord. Now, Paul says that, and that's a verse that's been used to bring many people to salvation. But in reality, it is much more than a salvation verse. Hear what he is saying. For those of you who continue to live on in the old slavery of sin, the wages that you're going to be paid is death. But here's the interesting part of this verse. The word for wages that Paul uses here is a special Greek word that most people will never understand unless somebody tells them, and it means everything. The word for wages is the word opsonia. And this refers to, listen to me, ration money. Wages that you're paid daily, your food money. Money that was given to the slaves to put in their pockets every day so that when it was time for them to break, they had some money, they had some rations to eat. Now watch. Paul says the rations of sin is death. Most people think this verse means that if you live the wrong way and you sin, when you die, you're going to get paid in a lump sum. Paul says, no. You're going to get paid every day, all the way to the end, and then the ultimate payment is the lump sum. How many of you know that when you're walking in sin and you're not walking with Christ, every day there's a little bit of payment for that? It's the uneasiness in your heart. It's the dissatisfaction with your life. It's the frustration with your relationships. It's the realization that something's missing. There's a hole in your heart that's not been filled with God. And those rations are paid every day, every day. The wages of sin is death. The rations for sin are death. And you talk to somebody who's just come to Christ and hasn't been a Christian so long that they've forgotten it, and they'll tell you, boy, is that ever true? When you don't know Christ, you get paid every day for living a sinful life. But listen to me, that's only one alternative. But the wages of sin is death, but the gift of God is eternal life through Jesus Christ our Lord. Would you rather have the wages or the gift? Would you rather have death or life? Would you rather have a life every day with the smell of death all over it, or a life every day with the aroma of eternity poured all over it. The wages of sin is death, but the gift of God is eternal life through Jesus Christ, our Lord. You got to serve somebody. Whose slave are you? Are you a servant of sin or are you a servant of Christ? Some of you say, well, Pastor Jeremiah, I'd become a servant of Jesus Christ, but frankly, it sounds boring to me. Did you know Paul made his choice to become a servant? Paul, in three of his letters, begins the letter by saying, Paul, a bondservant of Jesus Christ. Some of you think that if you live an absolute life of obedience and service to Jesus Christ, it's going to be boring. But I assure you, it is not. How could it be boring to walk in step with the Creator of the universe? Are you looking for a boring life? Well, you may not want to follow Christ if you want to be bored. Did you know God didn't create us to live this little safe in a bubble life? That's not what being a Christian is. As you begin to live more and more with Jesus Christ and follow His direction in your life, you're living life on the edge. It's an adventure. It's an excitement. It gets me up early every morning, keeps me up late at night, sometimes keeps me awake at night, walking with Jesus Christ. It's an exciting life, and God meant it to be that. So becoming a servant to Jesus Christ and turning over your agenda and your life to Him, that's not boring, man. You're taking an upward step. You're going to the next level because the most exciting person that ever walked on this earth was the Savior of the world. And He wants to enroll you in servitude to Him so that He can give you the life you always wanted. Don't come to me and say being a Christian's boring. Don't tell me that. I know better. Eugene Peterson, who paraphrased the Message, wrote this. He said, the word Christian means different things to different people. To one person, it means a stiff, upright, inflexible way of life, colorless and unbending. To another person, it means a risky, surprise-filled venture, live tiptoe at the edge of expectation. If we get our information from the biblical material, there is no doubt that the Christian life is a dancing, leaping, daring life. God is always full of surprises. And the one of the reasons why sometimes when you follow Christ, it's hard to make long-range plans, because He doesn't always tell you ahead of time. You got to sit loose in the saddle when you're a disciple of Christ, because He's got great plans for you. He doesn't always give them to you all the way in the future. He gives them to you one day at a time. Isn't He a surprising God? And you know, I tell people on my staff, I don't like surprises, but I like God's surprises. I came across this, and I think more than anything I've ever read in my life, it describes how the life of service to Jesus Christ rolls out. Let me just tell you, I know that all of us here aren't in the same place. Some of you have been Christians a long time, and you've been just living life as safe as you can, not wanting to get out of the comfort zone. I don't know who wrote this, because I can't find the author, but I'm going to read it to you, and you see if you don't understand what I'm saying. Listen to this. At first, I saw God as my observer and my judge, keeping track of the things I did wrong so as to know whether or not I merited heaven or hell when I die. He was out there sort of like a president. I mean, I recognized his picture when I saw it, but I really didn't know him. But later on, when I met Christ, it seemed as though life were rather like a bike ride, but it was a tandem bike, and I noticed that Christ was in the back helping me pedal. I don't know exactly when it was that He suggested we change places, but life hadn't been the same since. When I had control, I knew the way. I mean, it was rather boring, in fact, but it was predictable. It was the shortest distance between two points. But when He took the lead, when I got out of the front seat and He got in the front seat, He knew all the delightful long cuts. Up mountains, through rocky places, at breakneck speeds. It was all I could do to hang on. And even though it looked like madness, He would just turn around and say to me, keep pedaling. I worried and I was anxious and I asked, where are You taking me, Lord? And He laughed and He didn't answer. And I started to learn to trust Him. I forgot my boring life and entered into the adventure. And when I'd say, I'm scared, He leaned back and touched my hand. He took me to people with gifts that I needed, gifts of healing and acceptance and joy. They gave me gifts to take on my journey, my Lord's and mine. And we were off again, and he said, give the gifts away. They're extra baggage, too much weight. So I did, to the people we met, and I found that in giving I received, and still our burden was light. I did not trust him at first in control of my life. If you want to know the truth, I thought he was going to wreck it. But he knows bike secrets. He knows how to make it bend to take sharp corners. He knows how to jump to clear high rocks. He knows how to fly to short and scary passages. And I'm learning to shut up and pedal in the strangest places, and I'm beginning to enjoy the view and the cool breeze on my face with my delightful constant companion, Jesus Christ. And when I'm sure I just can't do any more, he just smiles and says, pedal. That's what it means to be a servant of Christ. And my friends, if you're not a Christian, it starts with taking him as your Savior and Lord. But if you're a Christian and you've been holding on to the control of your life because you are afraid that if you give it to Christ, he might wreck it, I want to promise you, I was there once, and I gave it all to him, and he has done more in my life than I could ever have dreamed about. I promise you, his plan for you is better than your plan for you. And when you come to the place when you're willing to accept that and you say, Lord, okay, no conditions, no holds barred, here I am. Take my life. Get ready for the adventure of your life. The greatest sense of freedom you ever know is the freedom you know as a slave of Jesus Christ. Just to get up every day and make it your goal to do whatever he tells you to do. No variation, no alternative. I don't know if we've ever lived a perfect day like that, but when we live that way as servants of the Lord, slaves to the Master, we find the ultimate joy that is available to us as Christians. Tomorrow, I'm going to talk with you about something that I'm very familiar with because I've taught on this for years and years. You might think it's a stewardship message, but it's not. It's just a principle message. It's called Getting Through Giving. And we're going to learn that we receive if we give, we receive what we receive more than we give, and we receive after we give. All of that tomorrow, laid out in principle. I hope you'll join us for the final message in July as we open our Bibles together tomorrow. I'll see you then. Thanks for listening today.
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3: 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Love Crucified Arose by Michael Carter, the song we're going to enjoy after this. We'll then listen to Dr. Peggy Banks and Bobby Mason on Hope Has a Name.

0: Welcome to Hope Has a Name with Women of Hope director Dr. Peggy Banks and singer-songwriter Babbi Mason. When we know who we are in Christ, we can walk confidently in His plan for our life. God has plans for you, and they are plans to give you hope and a future. Here's Peggy and Babbi.
1: Well, welcome. And Babbi and I just love to come together and have conversations about different topics and talk about different things that you and I are going through. And so we're happy that you are joining us in this conversation today. My name is Dr. Peggy Banks.
2: And I'm Babbi Mason. No doctor in front of my name
1: well,
2: yet.
1: Well, you're a doctor of love.
2: I'm the doctor of love.
1: yes, in truth.
2: I love to sing about the love of God, that's for sure.
1: Yes, you do. You have a beautiful voice, Babbi.
2: Thank you, Dr. Peggy.
1: So many years of just blessing so many
2: Well, God
1: people.
2: Is good.
1: Yes.
2: I got a reason to sing.
1: Yes, yeah. So what do you want to talk about today, Babbi? I know there's a few things on your heart and on my heart. So what's on your heart for today?
2: Well, I wrote this book called I Am a Daughter of the Most High King.
1: Yeah.
2: It's a devotional book of 30 daily declarations for women.
1: Yes.
2: And you and I are passionate about encouraging women and helping them to understand who and whose they are.
1: Yes, yes.
2: And so I put my finger on one of the devotions I'd love to talk about today.
1: Sure.
2: And the title of the devotion is called In Christ Alone.
1: Mm.
2: My identity is in Christ alone.
1: Yes.
2: And, you know, immediately I celebrate the fact when I know who I am, and when I know whose I am,
1: mm-hmm.
2: I can walk confidently in His plan for my life.
1: Yeah,
2: I can celebrate you
1: mm-hmm.
2: when I know who I am.
1: Yes,
2: I don't shrink back in myself,
1: yes.
2: but I can be confident in who God has made me to be.
1: Mm-hmm.
2: Because God has given, the Bible says, to every person a measure of a gift.
1: Yeah,
2: and I can celebrate the fact that He's made me a singer. I'm a black girl from the Midwest. I can celebrate the fact that I'm a preacher's daughter,
1: yes.
2: that He's given me the gift to sing. I don't have to be envious of Dr. Peggy because she has a doctor in front of her name and all of the work that she's put together to do that. Of course, I can aspire to that, but I can love you and celebrate you and say, go, Peggy.
1: Yes.
2: Go
1: yes.
2: do your thing for Jesus,
1: yeah.
2: girl.
1: Yeah.
2: Go and make Jesus look good
1: mm-hmm.
2: with what you do.
1: Yeah.
2: And, you know, Peggy, our identity is not in what we do.
1: Mm-hmm.
2: You know, if I don't sing another song, if I cease to be able to write,
1: yeah.
2: that doesn't make me any less important to God.
1: Mm-hmm.
2: Because it's not wrapped up in what I do. My identity is wrapped up in who I am through Jesus.
1: Amen.
2: And that takes the heat, that takes me off the hook. I don't have to perform. I don't have to be a good girl
1: mm-hmm.
2: for Jesus to love me.
1: Mm.
2: I don't have to do anything. I can just be
1: yeah.
2: who He's created me yeah. to be.
1: I love that. I think so many people can identify with that. You know, just this running after something that we don't have, or this, you know, this comparison thing where we're comparing my life to your life. And, you know, I'm not anything if I am not what you are. And the freedom that we find in Jesus gives us great hope and gives us the ability to pursue what God has called us to do in His timing and with His grace and with His power. And like you said, which is a very important part of this, is being able to celebrate others' achievements, being able to celebrate others' giftings.
2: Yes.
1: I'm a white girl from, you know, South Florida, originally born in New York. I can't sing at the level that you can sing, Babbi. And but, you know, I remember as a young girl, I did take dance classes. So listen, I can do ballet, tap, and jazz. Okay, there you go. I did perform a little bit on the stage with that.
2: Well, I'm a black girl from near Detroit, Michigan, and I can do a good funky chicken.
1: There you go. All right.
2: But I don't tap very well.
1: You know, but it's I love that we can come together
2: yeah.
1: and be unified
2: yeah.
1: in Jesus. You know, that we now, as believers, your faith journey looks a little different than my faith journey. You've known the Lord a long time, and I'd love to hear a little bit more about your story. And I haven't known the Lord that long. You know, I have more of an unconventional kind of story, but I think my story is more conventional compared to your story, where you came to know Jesus as a young girl, a young child. And so, you know, I think all of us can relate to different stories, and every woman has a story.
2: Yeah.
1: And,
2: You know, every one of these devotionals that's in this book called I Am a Daughter of the Most High King starts with a scripture focus.
1: Yes.
2: Devotion, which is entitled In Christ Alone. The subtitle is My Identity is in Christ Alone. Listen to the scripture focus for this day. It's taken from 1 Peter 2:9. But you, and I'll say this again, I love to put my name in front of the promises of God because he wrote, his word is for you.
1: Yes.
2: When you open up the Bible, God opens up his mouth and he's speaking right to your heart.
1: I love that.
2: And for those of you that are listening, this promise is for you. So place your name here, right here at the front of this promise. This is what it says. But you are a chosen generation, a royal priesthood, a holy nation, his own special people, that you may proclaim the praises of him who called you out of darkness into his marvelous light. Let's just camp at that first phrase.
1: That's great.
2: But you are a chosen generation.
1: So read it again, Babby, putting your name in there.
2: Yes.
1: I want to hear what that sounds like.
2: Yes.
1: Yeah.
2: Babby.
1: Mm.
2: That just makes it say hallelujah.
1: Amen.
2: Right there.
1: That's right.
2: Babby Mason.
1: Yes.
2: You are a chosen generation.
1: Right.
2: Peggy Banks.
1: Yes.
2: You are chosen,
1: mm-hmm.
2: girlfriend.
1: Mm-hmm.
2: You are handpicked.
1: Yeah. Isn't that great?
2: Handpicked by Jesus. Handpicked before you were a gleam in your mother's eye.
1: Mm-hmm.
2: You were chosen.
1: Mm-hmm.
2: But you, Peggy Banks, are a chosen generation. You, Peggy Banks, are a royal priesthood. You, Peggy Banks, are a holy nation. You are his very own special person, that you may proclaim the praises of him who called you out of darkness into his marvelous light.
1: Right.
2: And he chose us so that we could go into the uttermost parts of the earth, whatever that looks like, across the street,
1: yes.
2: or across the sea, to the corner store, to the grocery store, to wherever it is that you live or work or play or worship,
1: mm-hmm.
2: to go into your world,
1: yes.
2: and give glory to God.
1: Exactly.
2: And make him look good in the earth.
1: Yes. Yeah. That's so.
2: That's the reason why we were created.
1: Exactly. Gives us such hope, isn't it?
2: And such purpose.
1: Right.
2: You know, I think one of the biggest questions that people ask is, you know, who am I and why am I here?
1: Right.
2: Why was I created? Why was I put here on the earth in the first place?
1: Mm-hmm. Yeah.
2: We were put here on the earth in the first place to bring glory
1: mm-hmm.
2: to the God who made

0: wondering what is going to happen with our life. Why are we here? Why are we in this situation? And God encourages us in His Word. His Word is God-inspired, it says. It's His breath. It's His heart for us. We can personalize these passages to know that He sees us, that we're not alone.
1: What the Word of God brings me, even when life is difficult, even when life is hard, even when my circumstances are not what I thought they might become or might be, what the Word of God gives me is hope.
0: Mm-hmm. Yes, amen.
1: It gives me hope. God is a God of hope.
0: Yeah.
1: And the word hope is not like, well, I wish that we would have, you know, better weather, or I hope that my team wins the pennant. That's not the definition of hope we're talking about. The God definition of hope is the expectation, the constant expectation of something good.
0: Right. Because your circumstances may not change.
1: That's right.
0: But you can still have a hope that is enduring. Right.
1: You can. Yeah, your circumstances may not be where you want them to be or what you want them to be. Mm-hmm. But deep down in my soul, I know I'm believing that tomorrow things are going to get better.
0: Yes.
1: Or that today things are going to be better. Or that God's plan is going to work out for me. Mm-hmm. And that's what He says. He says He has a plan to prosper me and not to harm me.
0: Yes, yes.
1: And so my heart is always filled full of hope that things will get better.
0: Mm-hmm, mm-hmm.
1: And that as a daughter of the Most High King, I know that God is believing and planning and preparing for my absolute best.
0: One of the things I love that you do in this book, Babby, is you give a proclamation, is you allow us to walk alongside with you and proclaim. We get to this place to where we read the scripture, we start to identify ourselves and we're who we are in Jesus, and then we can proclaim it. We can say together, we will stand together and proclaim this truth, knowing that, you know, no matter where we come from and what we look like, that we can proclaim that we are daughters of the Most High King, that we are this chosen generation, that we are here for a purpose and a plan, and that God promises to never leave us or forsake us. He will stay with us until the end. So I would love to read this proclamation and have us stand together, have us, you know, unify together as women.
1: Yes.
0: And believe that today we embrace this truth, that in Christ alone is where we find our identity.
1: Yes. So, well, when I wrote this book, and every day there is a scripture context, there's a devotional, and then at the end of each devotional, there's a proclamation.
0: Mm-hmm.
1: And they're meant to be declared audibly.
0: Mm-hmm.
1: And so I'm going to read this, and I'll read it at a pace where you can say it behind me.
0: Mm-hmm.
1: You might even want to do that.
0: Mm-hmm.
1: Can we do that?
0: Sure.
1: Can we do it like that?
0: Sure.
1: So here's the proclamation. So just in your mind, you know, the title of the book is I Am.
0: Right.
1: I am a daughter of the Most High King. That is a confident mindset,
0: mm-hmm.
1: a confident spirit.
0: Mm-hmm.
1: Like I want to sit up straight when I say I am.
0: Right.
1: You know what I mean?
0: Yes, yes.
1: And say it with confidence.
0: Absolutely.
1: Today, I agree with God.
0: Today, I agree with God.
1: Regardless of what others have spoken to me.
0: Regardless of what others have spoken to me.
1: Or about me.
0: Or about me.
1: I find my identity in Christ alone.
0: I find my identity in Christ alone.
1: I am chosen.
0: I am chosen.
1: Royal.
0: Royal.
1: Holy.
0: Holy.
1: And special.
0: And special.
1: I am valuable.
0: I am valuable.
1: Because I belong to God.
0: Because I belong to God.
1: And what a powerful promise.
0: That is a powerful.
1: I'm valuable because I belong to God.
0: Absolutely.
1: Not because of somebody's placed their stamp of approval on my life or removed it.
0: Yes.
1: Or compares me to, you know, somebody else.
0: Mm-hmm.
1: Or because I don't look like you or I don't have the degree you have or whatever.
0: Mm-hmm.
1: It's not about that.
0: Mm-hmm.
1: Our value is determined by our Creator.
0: Yes, exactly. And Babby, I'm so glad that we did that together. And when we do say it together, we have that confidence. I felt that confidence in just proclaiming that today. And there's power in the Word, right? There's power when we say it in the Word and we believe it. God is so faithful to hear our prayers, hear our cries, and He is near. He is not far away. He is a near. He's near to us and He hears our cries. So thank you for just leading us in this proclamation today. and believing

0: that we can have a new identity in Jesus.
1: Absolutely.
0: I'm so thankful for that.
1: And I am thankful for that as well, my friend.
0: Yeah.
1: And be blessed today. And those of you that are listening, be confident in He who began a good work in you will carry it on to completion.
0: Amen.
1: Until the day of Jesus Christ.
0: Absolutely. Amen. We'll talk to you soon.
1: All right, my friend.
0: Okay.
2: 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I'm Scott Hollinger, and on behalf of Peggy and Babbie, I'd like to thank you for listening. And our prayer is that God will bless you as you live for Him.

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2: We're going to join Dr. Erin Luther now on Running to Win. He's talking about managing God's gifts. And after this, we'll then join Pastor Safamakaina as we study the book of Isaiah. But right now, turn in your Bible to Deuteronomy chapter 8 and also Malachi 3 verse 8 with Dr. Erin Luther.
3: Let us run with endurance the race that is set before us, looking to Jesus, the founder and perfecter of our faith. God wants us to know several things about wealth. First, it has the power to bless. Second, it has the power to curse. Today, three more key concepts we need to grasp. These help us handle the wealth we are given to manage by the giver of that wealth. Stay with us. From the Moody Church in Chicago, this is Running to Win with Dr. Erwin Lutzer, whose clear teaching helps us make it across the finish line. Now, more of part two in a series on managing God's gifts as Pastor Lutzer finishes his study of God the Landlord.
4: Let me give you a third principle. Wealth and poverty are God's means. They are God's means of leading us. You'll notice that the book of Deuteronomy says, I led you into the land. I'm in verse 2 of chapter 8. Remember how the Lord your God led you into the desert. Now that was God leading them into the desert. God led them into poverty. Now he was going to lead them into the land of wealth. Both were of God. There are some lessons that wealth cannot teach you. There are some things that only poverty can teach you. There are some things that maybe being wealthy can teach you that being poor can't. And God says, both are in my hands. Most people, it's been my experience as well as others, we go through that roller coaster of sometimes we have money and sometimes we don't. And most of us came up through the poverty route when we were first married, and we understand what poverty is. And what God is saying is, don't you realize that that's the way I lead you? I want you to trust me for those things that you cannot afford, and I want you to pray about them, and I want you to see how I will give them to you, even though you can't afford them. Now, we have circumvented that principle, and it's called credit card debt. We've said, I don't have to pray about it. I don't have to ask God whether he wants me to have new furniture. I don't have to ask God, do you want us to have a new car or not? I can just go buy it and pay for it later. In the midst of wealth, I read recently that there is more consumer debt in the United States right now than ever. When times are bad, the debt goes up because people need money in order to live, supposedly. And in good times, it goes up even more because people are so optimistic that they'll be able to pay these bills. Oh, friend, if I don't get a chance to say this at any other time in this series, I shall say it now. If you are a slave to credit card, if you use credit cards not to simply pay your bills at the end of the month, but it accumulates. You remember when we were boys and girls, we all wanted to play doctor? Remember that? We used to always want to say, let's play doctor or whatever. This is your chance to revert back to your childhood and play doctor. And the way you can do it is take those credit cards and perform some plastic surgery on those credit cards. I don't know if you heard it or not, but I heard of a plastic surgeon who melted. That's another story, of course, but wealth is God's way of leading us. The Apostle Paul says, I have learned in whatever state. Yeah, you say, well, he was never in Illinois. Well, wait a moment now. He said, I have learned in whatever state I am, thereby to be content. He says, I know what it is to be wealthy, to have my needs met. I know what it is to be poor. I know what it is to abound. I know what it is to be abased. And I accept both from God. Let me give you a fourth principle. Wealth can be the means by which we test God. It's the means by which we test God. Now, I've looked at this passage ahead of time, so I want you to only listen to us, but it comes from the book of Malachi, chapter 3, verse 8. Will a man rob God, he says? People were not giving their offerings. They weren't bringing their tithes. They were not giving God his 10%. In the Old Testament, they were to do that specifically, and there were other offerings that they were to make as well, and they weren't doing it, and they were saying, well, I have my own needs first. There were no first fruit offerings to the Lord. They said, well, we're going to keep the best for ourselves. God says, will you rob me? You say, but how do we rob you? In tithes and offerings. You are under a curse, the whole nation of you, because you are robbing me. Bring the whole tithe into the storehouse that there may be food in my house. Test me in this, says the Lord Almighty, and see if I will not throw open the floodgates of heaven and pour out so much blessing that you will not have enough room for it. Did you know that throughout scriptures it always says, don't test the Lord? Don't put God in a box. Don't jump over a cliff saying, well, he has to rescue me because he's promised to take care of his people. Don't do that. This is the only text in all the Bible where God says, test me. God says, check me out and see what I will do if you will trust me with your money and be generous and give as I have prospered you, and see what I will do, and see the blessing that will come your way. Later on, when we get to the New Testament, we'll see how that principle works out more specifically in our day. But God is saying, here I am, test me, trust me. Wow. What an opportunity we have as a church. Isn't it marvelous that after 75 years, though we've not had a building program in those years, that God has led us to this moment, to this hour, to this opportunity in this millennium. And he says to you and to me and to anyone else who is listening, test me. And just see what happens when you become generous and you trust me with your money. And see what I will do. Principle number 5. Money or wealth is the means of testing our own faithfulness or lack thereof, our own faithfulness. Someday I'll go into this in more detail, but you remember Jesus in the New Testament said this. He said, if you can't be trusted with filthy lucre, you know, we say, oh, no, it's not filthy lucre, it's really nice. Well, Jesus understood that money could be such a curse. Yes, he also understood it could be a blessing. But he says, if you can't be trusted with money, if you can't be trusted with stocks and bonds and mutual funds and cougarans and whatever else, if you can't be trusted with this, he said, who will give you the true riches? God says, it's a test to see how you will do. And the way we pass that test will determine even the kind of reward that we have as we stand in the presence of God. The question is, have we been able to trust God? Or have we said as Israel did, the strength of my own hand and my own ingenuity, it is that has given me the ability to beget wealth, and it is mine. Cursed is the person who says that. I've never forgotten the story of William Cantillon, who wrote a little booklet entitled The Day the Dollar Dies. In it, he talks about post-war Germany. And when the government was begun in Bonn, after some settlements were made in World War II, after World War II, there was a woman who kept all of her German marks. And she kept them in a box, and she worked very hard, and she put her money in the box, and she always took it. And I'm sure she looked at it once in a while, but she kept it there because just outside of Frankfurt, there was a Bible school that had been demolished in the war. And because she had quite a few marks, she brought the box full of marks to Mr. Cantillon, who was in charge of the school, and said, here's money so that you can rebuild. In his book, he talks about the agony he went through. He thought to himself, did she not read this morning's paper Was she not aware of the news? Had she not heard? Must he be the one to bring such sadness to this dear old woman, God bless her? That day, the day before, the government in Bonn had canceled all German marks. Her money was worthless. I told you a moment ago that money makes all the same promises that God makes. I'll be with you. I'll give you happiness. I'll be there when you need me. You can always depend on me. You don't need any friends because when you're desperate, you can buy anything you like. Makes all those promises. Can't keep them. And in the end, everything is going to be canceled. All of Wall Street, all of LaSalle Street, all the talk, all of the business communications, all of the satellites and the technology and all that went into that, it will be canceled and worthless. The day of the Lord shall come as a thief in the night. And the scripture says that the elements shall melt with fervent heat, and the world and all of its work shall be burned up. Money made promises it could not keep. And that which we keep is that which we meet on the other side. Lay not up for yourselves treasures on earth, where moth and rust doth corrupt, and where the stock market can vacillate, but rather lay up for yourselves treasures in heaven, where neither moth nor rust doth corrupt, and where thieves cannot break through and steal. For where your treasure is, there shall your heart be also. We have before us a challenge, don't we? And the challenge is, can we trust God in the area that is most sensitive to us? The most sensitive to us. And say, Lord, it is yours. Therefore, I have only really one really honest question. What will you have me do with that which belongs to you? I'm the caretaker, and you are the owner. Some of you listening to this message may get a wrong impression, so I need to correct it. If you are here today and you've never trusted Christ as Savior, you don't go to heaven by deciding to give and be generous. It's nice to do those things, but that's not the way. First of all, you receive the free gift that has been given to us in Christ. By grace we are saved through faith, and that not of ourselves. It is not of works. It is a free gift. So I offer you today the water of life freely. Don't even begin to think about giving to God unless first you've come to Christ to receive the water of life freely, to belong to Him forever. And then as His child, you say, now, Lord, Father, what will you have me to do?
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Your teacher is Pastor Asafo Makana. 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

0: Today is the day. What an inspiring song by Paul Balochi and Lincoln Brewster. In our study today, Pastor Asaf Makanga will share with us from Isaiah chapter 38. Let's join him now.
1: We meet today in Isaiah chapter 38. In chapter 38, we see the prayer of Hezekiah when told he is to die. Also in this chapter, then, we see the promise of healing, the miracle of the sandal, then Hezekiah's poem of praise. This chapter deals with Hezekiah's illness, prayer, and healing. Now, it is well to keep in mind that while Hezekiah was beset by the danger of the Assyrian host, he was plagued by a boil. What a double tragedy. His deliverance from death must have been prior to the destruction of the Assyrian host. It was while the siege was going on, and the answer to prayer must have encouraged his heart relative to Isaiah's prediction of the coming deliverance of Jerusalem. Hezekiah reigned 29 years. He reigned 15 years after this event, so his sickness was in the 14th year of his reign. And we are told that Sennacherib came up against Jerusalem in the 14th year of Hezekiah's reign, according to Isaiah chapter 36, verse 1. Now, all of this happened in the same year, the sickness of Hezekiah and the siege of Jerusalem by the Assyrians. Here is the prayer of Hezekiah when told that he is to die. In those days, Hezekiah was sick and near death. And Isaiah the prophet, the son of Amoz, went to him and said to him, "Thus says the Lord, set your house in order, for you shall die and not live." Isaiah 38, verse 1. What would you do, my friend, if you are told, sort your house? If today was your last day, if this week was your last day, what is it that you would make right? This same sort of message came to Hezekiah. Now, it is interesting the way this chapter opens. We have seen that "in that day" is a technical expression that speaks of the tribulation and the millennial days. Now, this verse does not open by saying "in that day." It says "in those days." Now, what days is Isaiah talking about? Well, he is talking about those days in which he and Hezekiah lived. Hezekiah was sick and near death. He was having trouble with a boil that was just about to kill him. In addition to that, he was having trouble with the Assyrians. Double tragedy. There are those who believe that Hezekiah's boil was either a cancer or leprosy or something similar. Whatever it was actually terminal illness. It was a terminal disease, and his time to die had come. The man of God, Isaiah, came and said and told him, "Set your house in order." So Isaiah delivered the sentence of Hezekiah there, which was basically a death sentence. It is true that this sentence of death rests upon each one of us, although we do not know the day or the hour when that sentence will be executed. But we do not know. We do not know when that day will be. However, what we know is the assurance of that day. It is a sure case. Hebrews 9 verse 27 tells us, "It is appointed for men to die once, but after this, judgment." Therefore, it is an appointment none of us would miss unless if the Lord comes. You see, this is a divine date. If each one of us knew the exact time, actually our lifestyle would change. Well, why do we need to change? Why would we need to know? We just need to live our lives today in an orderly way so that even if it is today, we are ready. We are ready to go. My friend, when a Christian is suddenly confronted with a sentence of death, he surely begins to give a proper evaluation of the material things. Actually, Hezekiah was confronted with death. And what did he do? He began to have a balanced evaluation of things. Then Hezekiah turned his face towards the wall and prayed to the Lord. Isaiah 38 verse 2. We have seen Hezekiah in prayer before when he spread Sennacherib's letter before the Lord. So in that crisis, he turned to the Lord. In his sickness, he turned to the Lord. That's what every child of God ought to do. Turn to the Lord. And said, remember now, O Lord, I pray, how I have walked before you in truth and with a loyal heart, and have done what is good in your sight. And Hezekiah wept bitterly. Isaiah 38 verse 3. You see, when he turned to the Lord, he is not afraid to say to God, look at my life, see what I have done. Remember how I have walked before you. And how did he walk before God? It was in truth and in integrity. And he did what was right in the sight of God. My friend, if you walk in truth, if you walk in integrity, if you do what is right in the sight of God, you will not be afraid to remind God and say, God, see what I have done. And there Hezekiah prayed and he wept bitterly. This is a time when a man can weep, my friend. You are bound to weep at a time like this. But Hezekiah also prayed on the basis of his life. This man had a good reputation before God, and under the Mosaic law, this was the accurate thing to do. 2 Kings chapter 18 verse 5 says concerning Hezekiah, he trusted in the Lord God of Israel, so that after him was none like him among all the kings of Judah, nor who were before him. You see, he trusted God. And actually, he also clung to God. Hezekiah was an outstanding man. He was not boasting when he made this claim. He simply said to God, see how I have walked before you. So what happens? Then the promise of healing comes. But we also have, after the promise of the healing, the miracle of the sundial. And the word of the Lord came to Isaiah saying, go and tell Hezekiah, thus says the Lord, the God of David, your father, I have heard your prayer. I have seen your tears. Surely I will add to your days 15 years. Isaiah 38 verse 4 to verse 5. God did hear and answer his prayer. And he extended his life by 15 years. He did it, not for Hezekiah's sake, but it was for David's sake. Remember, he identifies him and says, I have heard your prayer. I have seen your tears. But it is the God of David, your father, who is answering. And he says, I will add 15 years to your life. That is not the basis upon which our prayers are heard, meaning for the sake of David. No, today our prayers are heard for the sake of David's great son, you see, the Lord Jesus Christ. In John 16 verse 23 to verse 24, the Lord says, and in that day you will ask me nothing. Most assuredly, I say to you, whatever you ask the Father in my name, he will give you. Until now, you have asked nothing in my name. Ask and you will receive, that your joy may be full. What a promise. You see, for the sake of the greater Son of David, Jesus Christ, our prayers are heard today. You and I can go to our Heavenly Father with our requests in the name of Jesus Christ. To pray in the name of Christ means that you are in Christ and you are praying for His will to be done. It means that it is to please him. Sometimes he will heal and sometimes he won't. He is the one who is to decide. And because we are talking about this subject, it raises another subject about the mystery of miracles. Let's talk about the mystery of miracles for a while in this context. You see, my friend, miracles trouble some people. And for that reason, miracles are usually dismissed as fables or worse, as frauds. Others take a more accommodating but nonetheless patronizing view. They explain away miracles as merely surprises of life and nature that seem out of the ordinary and therefore are difficult but not impossible to explain. Well, according to this theory, reports of miracles are really just the aberrant perceptions of primitive, superstitious people and therefore should be ignored. Well, my friend, that is a view that is pessimistic, that is a view that has tended to become skeptical. What does the Bible say? The Bible treats miracles as matters of fact, my friend. We have here the example of the healing of King Hezekiah, including the reversal of the sandal's shadow. It is told in a straightforward way. It is a miracle. Is this myth or it is a mystery? Well, the possibility of miracles is easy to accept if one starts where the Bible starts, with the premise that the entire world and all its systems, including human life, are the creation of a powerful and ever-working God who oversees it all. Genesis 1 and 2, and then Psalm chapter 104, John 1 verse 1 to verse 3, they tell us of God's creative power in starting this whole universe. To understand miracles would become nothing when we take that global view. That's why the biblical writers can speak of creation and miracles in the same context, actually. For example, the psalmist describes creation alongside Israel's miraculous escape from Egypt, treating both in the same manner. That is in Psalm 135 verse 5 to verse 9, in Psalm 136 verse 1 to verse 16, where the psalmist talks of the great faithfulness of God. From creation to the victories that they experienced and the miracles of the crossing of the Red Sea, the miracles of God's provision and healing and taking them through the desert. Again, together with creation and the events of life, God is seen as the sole actor in the affairs of man. Likewise, the amazing systems that God has placed in our bodies cause us to praise him. We call them natural, but are they really any less miraculous than God being present in the deepest darkness or the highest heavens? Of Psalm 139 verse 7 to verse 18. The point is, what we often describe as nature does not exist in and of itself. Nature has been created and is sustained by God. Thus, exceptions to the way things naturally operate must be seen in the larger picture of God ruling all. If everything belongs to him, then exceptions to the normal are his prerogative. Only God has the power of life and death. Ultimately, there is never a situation beyond his intervention. If he wills to restore health or extends days, he will do it. So miracles are there. They are a possibility and they happen not because men bring them about. It is God who brings about miracles when it pleases him and it is for his own purpose so that his will be established. I will deliver you and this city from the hand of the king of Assyria, and I will defend this city. Isaiah 38 verse 6. You see, God ties in his deliverance of Jerusalem from the Assyrian with the deliverance of Hezekiah from death. You see, he says, I'll deliver you and this city. Together it's put there. God's answer to one request will encourage the believer's heart that he will answer the other request. Isn't it interesting? Here is Hezekiah pleading for his life, and God says, I will attend to what your problem is, but I will also attend to other threats around your life. Isn't it interesting? It fits in with seek first the kingdom of God and his righteousness, and all these things will be added to you. When we seek first the kingdom of God and his will, his justice, his love, his doings, the other things, he knows we need them, and he will equally give those to us. And this is the sign to you from the Lord, that the Lord will do this thing which he has spoken. Behold, I will bring the shadow on the sundial, which has gone down with the sun, on the sundial of Ahazi, 10 degrees backward. So the sun returned 10 degrees on the dial by which it had gone down. Isaiah 38 verse 7 to verse 8. You see, God gave him a sign which was an assurance that he would answer his prayer. He would heal him. He would deliver him from the Assyrians. What was the sign? It was this sign of the shadow of the sundial, which was brought back 10 degrees. Amazing how God intervenes. F.C. Jennings, in his studies in Isaiah, translate this verse like this. Behold, I will cause the shadow of the steps to return, which is gone down on the steps of Ahaz with the sun, backward 10 steps. And the sun returned 10 steps by the steps which it had gone down. You see, my friend, the translation of degrees here can also be steps. So Dr. Jennings comments, we can now transport ourselves in spirit to Hezekiah's palace and into his chamber. There lies the king, still prone on his couch, but with his face no longer turned to the wall, but joy and hope brightening his eyes as he looks out of the window to the gardens, in the midst of which, and in full view, stands an obelisk or column with a series of steps leading up to it, and at least 10 of these are lying in the column's shadow, for the sun has gone so far down as to throw the shadow over that number of steps. Back, look again. The once darkened steps are now in the clearest sunlight. 'Tis the sign for which the king had asked for. This comment from Dr. Jennings is accurate. God is an amazing God. He intervenes and he causes things to return, almost affirming that he would give more years to Hezekiah. But the inclination and the understanding there is almost like, I have actually made your life go back more years. You have gone back in terms of your lifeline. Thus, he has added more years to his life. As a result of this joyous news and God's promise, what does Hezekiah do? He is healed of the Lord. He gives a poem of praise, a poem of praise. This is the writing of Hezekiah, king of Judah, when he had been sick and had recovered from his sickness. Isaiah 38 verse 9. You see here, in response to his renewed hope for deliverance from his illness, Hezekiah sings a poem song of praise to the Lord. The verses following are a fine thesis on death by one who was very near to it. Many believe that Hezekiah composed Psalm 116 at this time. Now the question arises, was Hezekiah right in asking God to extend his life? Was he right? The Lord was ready to save me. Therefore, We will sing my songs with stringed instruments all the days of our life in the house of the Lord. Hezekiah 38, verse 20. At this time, there was a great welling up of praise in the heart of Hezekiah. His song of praise to God was evidently set to music and sung. However, after this experience, Hezekiah became rather proud and arrogant. In the book of Chronicles, which is God's viewpoint of history, we are told, "But Hezekiah did not repay according to the favor shown him, for his heart was lifted up. Therefore wrath was looming over him and over Judah and Jerusalem." 2 Chronicles 32 verse 25. Now here is evidence to the fact that maybe Hezekiah should not have asked for an extension of his life because it led to pride in his life. He was raised up. How can anyone become so proud after God had extended his life? After experiencing a miracle like Hezekiah did, there is a danger of withdrawing from the Lord. You would think that it would draw one closer to God, but instead, there is a grave danger of getting away from him. So the question comes again, was Hezekiah right in asking God to extend his life? Should he not have died when the time had come? There is another consideration which leads me to actually believe that he should have died when his time had come. Manasseh, his son, was 12 years old when he began to reign, which means that he was born after Hezekiah's sickness. Manasseh was the worst king who ever reigned in either kingdom. I consider Manasseh worse than Ahab and Jezebel put together. And I think that it was during his reign that the Shekinah glory departed. The glory of God departed from Judah during Manasseh's reign. If it didn't depart during his reign, I can't think of any reason it would depart afterward. So Manasseh was very much like the Antichrist, the man of sin, who is yet to come. So the question is, was Hezekiah right in asking for the extension of his life? Well, in the next chapter, we will see that Hezekiah played the fool after the experience of healing. So there are three considerations actually here. His heart was lifted, and then he gave birth to Manasseh, the evil king, and then he played the fool. Now, how did God perform the healing of Hezekiah? Let's look at that briefly. Did he have Isaiah pray over him, or did Isaiah lay his hand on him? No. Notice what Isaiah did. Now, Isaiah had said, "Let them take a lump of figs and apply it as a poultice on the boil, and he shall recover." Isaiah 38 verse 21. In other words here, he did two things that James recommends us. In James chapter 5 verse 14 we are told, "Is anyone among you sick? Let him call for the elders of the church, and let them pray over him, and anoint him with oil in the name of the Lord." You see, this anointing we see is not religious or ceremonial. The oil here was used for healing. It is medicinal, and the elders are to pray for the one who is sick. Meaning to say, prayer and the practical means of healing were applied. And in this case, it was the lump of figs which were applied as poultice on the boil. What God said through Isaiah and through James is the same. When you get sick, pray. And then, to put it in a simple way, pray. And then go to the doctor, get the medication, for God expects us to be sensible. Yes, this is how the miracle was performed. Again, I would like you to anticipate us answering the big question. Was Hezekiah right in asking to be healed and even in praying for the extension of his life? Keep this at the back of your mind. His heart was lifted. He gave birth, or Manasseh was born to him, who became the evil king. And then he also played the fool. That is what we will look at in our next chapter, particularly chapter 39, as we conclude this historic section. But for now, may God encourage us to trust God with our lives, and even to allow God to intervene in our spiritual life and our secular life, for God is at the center of everything.
0: That was Pastor Asafa Makanga. 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
1: No matter the circumstance, one of the hardest things to do is to keep on going when every fibre of your being is screaming at you to stop. So, when was the last time you attempted to give up? Hi, I'm Bernie Diamond and welcome again to Fresh. In 1968, during the Mexico City Olympics, a marathon runner from Tanzania named John Stephen Akwari fell badly, injuring his leg. Everyone expected him to quit, but hours after the winner had finished, Akwari limped into the stadium, bloodied and exhausted, determined to cross the line. When asked why he hadn't stopped, he said, "My country didn't send me 10,000 miles to start the race. They sent me 10,000 miles to finish it." That's the power of perseverance. And it's exactly what God's talking about here in Hebrews chapter 10, verses 35 and 36. So don't lose the courage that you had in the past. Your courage will be rewarded. You must be patient. After you've done what God wants, you will get what He promised you. Time and again, life hits us with setbacks. Our faith is sorely tested. And yet God calls us not merely to start, but to finish with courage, with patience, with trust. It's not about gritting your teeth and pushing through in your own strength. It's about holding on to Christ, who has already run the race before us. He endured the cross. He pressed through the shame. And now He reigns in glory. And the very same power, the very same resurrection power that raised Him from the dead is available to you here and now to get you through to the end. So don't give up. Your faith in Jesus will be rewarded, not because you're strong enough, but because He's faithful enough. In Him, the finish line is certain and the prize is eternal. That's God's word, fresh for you today. Ah, great stuff. Now don't forget, there is such power in God's word.
2: 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Maranatha Singer sing God of Wonder. After this, we'll listen to Women of Hope, or Woman to Woman, followed by Women of Hope.

Hello, friends. I wish that she would not put me on the spot with questions that demand an immediate answer. Have you ever said that of someone who bothered you with a question that you didn't know how to answer, or felt that perhaps you should not make reply? There can be a problem, and on the spur of the moment, it might be hard to give a satisfactory answer, particularly when others are involved. So what do we do on such occasions? Possibly give it a quick turnover in our minds, and then stammer out something that will not really satisfy the questioner, and both know it. It is not pleasant to be put on the spot like that, though a lot might depend on the way the question is asked. But to say the least, such things can be perplexing at times. But since you and I, as Christians, have the Bible as our guidebook, it will help us a great deal if we take the time to discover what others did under such circumstances. For in all ages, people have been put on the spot for one thing or another. And Nehemiah sets us a good example. He was one who had to face immediate problems with little time to think some of them over. But it's a deal if we take the time to discover what others did under such circumstances. For in all ages, people have been put on the spot for one thing or another. And Nehemiah sets us a good example. He was one who had to face immediate problems with little time to think some of them over. But he had learned to take God into every

started his day looking to the Lord for whatever he might have to face. And questions and answers were all part of it, even though he did not know beforehand just what was facing him. In the course of the particular day recorded for us in chapter 2, he went, as was his custom, to serve the king. But he looked sad because of the burden that was upon his heart, and evidently this was a very unusual way for him to approach the king, so that at once it was noticed, and a question from the king put him right on the spot. But hadn't he prayed, "Lord, prosper me"? This particular question from the lips of the one whom he served created a sense of fear. But at the same time, he recognized on the spur of the moment that God was in it all. So he was able to reply with confidence, and it did not require many words, no long, complicated explanation, just the simple facts. And this was followed by another query, as given in verse 4, where we read that the king asked, "For what dost thou make request?" Nehemiah's habit of talking to God helped him as he faced the king and made his answer. He could not drop the serving cup that may have been in his hand, or fall down on his knees and pray for swift guidance about what he should say. But just the same, where he stood, he sent up a swift, silent prayer to God for wisdom to know what to say. It was desperately important at that moment in his life that no mistake should be made, and that the right words should be used. There must be no wrong impression made upon the king who was listening to what he had to say. So his silent plea was addressed to God before he opened his mouth to answer. In the moment of his immediate perplexity, he prayed to the God of heaven, and then he spoke to the king. Knowing how to commit his way to the Lord God in all things, it was the natural thing for one who desired God's way to pray on the spot for the right answer. What we do in an emergency will be determined by what we make our usual habit. If we learn to pray and talk with God about everything, we will know how to turn our eyes to him in a moment of special need and be sure that he will guide us in our choice of words or our actions. Over and over again, we will find that because of our circumstances, our fellowship with the Lord must of necessity be a silent one. But let's never forget that he knows and understands that upward look to him wherever we are, and without a doubt will answer and give us direction. There are many times in life when we find ourselves saying, "Lord, how should I answer that question? What should I say? Or how should I write?" And when such is the language of our hearts, we may depend upon him to give the answer. I have had to do this so many times when writing letters, and it has been encouraging to discover the counseling of the Lord. Some situations may fill us with a sense of our own insufficiency, and we might even dread to face them. And in your case, you might feel your heart beating faster than usual, and the trembling lest you make a mistake, a wrong word, or a wrong move. But the message of the Lord comes through Nehemiah, encouraging us to look up, even in silence, and pray with trust in our hearts that God will give the answer. He will not fail. The prayer that is from the heart, even without words, is interpreted aright by him. It is, as the hymn writer put it, the upward glancing of an eye when none but God is near. The best way to get a right on-the-spot answer to a problem or guidance for a decision that has to be made is to keep in touch with the Lord at all times. I remember when I was in North Africa having been invited to a meal in a home where I had often visited. This was a special occasion, though, a gesture of gratitude for some help given to a sick child. The dinner was being served, and there were quite a number of courses that had been well prepared. I was fascinated by the way the young girl who was waiting nearby knew just when to take away one dish and bring in another. I saw no sign pass between her mistress, who sat with us at the table, and herself. Yet she silently moved in at the right moment to make a change.
By constant observation,

0: for I was keen to know what prompted her movements, I discovered that she was directed by just a certain glance from our hostess. Or maybe, as we read in Psalm 123 and verse 2, as the eyes of a maiden under the hand of her mistress. Never a word passed between them, just a silent glance with the sheerest movement of the hand. Quietly she received her instructions, and silently she carried them out. There was a sort of partnership in it, but the lesson was that it was imperative for the girl to keep her eyes on her mistress for the given signal. If we would learn to make a habit of bringing everything to the Lord and put the Lord into everything in our lives, then when we are put on the spot, we will do as Nehemiah and address our plea to the God of heaven who answers. Maybe in your moment of need, you won't be able to drop what you are doing, but you can look up and trust the Lord to give you wisdom. I prayed to the God of heaven, and I said to the king. And you know, the answer was a right one. That's all this time for today. Bye-bye, and God bless you.
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2: Let me tell you about Robert and Ruth. Robert and Ruth have worked hard all their lives. They both enjoy their careers and were considered by many to be very good workers. They gave all their time and energy to their jobs. But they had five children, and these five children seemed to get in the way as Robert and Ruth worked so hard to do their jobs well and earn good money. To be honest, it seemed like they enjoyed their jobs and career challenges far more than raising their children.

0: Hello, this is Carol, and I want to welcome you to Women of Hope. And how are you today, Tammy, my friend?
1: I am really doing well. Thank you, Carol.
0: And I hope you are all doing well. Are you sitting down to listen, or are you keeping up with some work? Whatever you're doing, we hope you enjoy our time together today.
1: This sounds like a rather sad story, doesn't it? We have Erica with us today to tell us this story about two parents who she called Robert and Ruth.
2: Yes, Tammy, it is a sad story. Have you ever heard of the law of the harvest? It simply says, you reap what you sow.
0: Yes. When you sow, say, tomato seeds and take care of them and water them, you'll see them grow, and soon you'll be picking fresh, delicious tomatoes.
1: That's right. And it's the same with our family, isn't it? It sounds like Robert and Ruth were not very interested in sowing much into their children's lives. Tell us more, Erica.
2: At first, it hurt the children that their parents were never around, not even for special days or for school or sport events. But they soon got over it. The children learned to look after themselves, much to their parents' relief. They became used to their parents going away on many trips and going to endless meetings. And they learned to cope with having very little attention from them. They found other meaningful people in their lives to fill the empty spaces left by their parents. The years have passed now, and Robert and Ruth are in their late 60s. Retirement has arrived, and all their children are married and live their own lives. They now have no time for Robert and Ruth and rarely call or write. Any family gathering is usually a forced event, strained with tension and deep unresolved issues. No one dares to mention the past, and there are no happy photo albums around. Robert and Ruth cannot understand why their children seem to not be interested in them. They don't seem to want to do anything with them or help them. Robert and Ruth get angry and frustrated. They feel they deserve more attention and time from their children. Unfortunately, they didn't think the law of the harvest applied to them. They now expect to find love and acceptance where they sowed rejection and not much interest. They demand admiration and tenderness where they planted only weeds of selfishness. They expect to reap what they didn't sow.
1: This is a sad story, just like I thought. What you sow is what you reap.
0: And if you have a garden, you will know just what Erica's been talking about. We can't expect a lovely crop of fresh, juicy tomatoes if we don't bother planting the seeds and taking care of them, can we? And in just the same way, we can't expect our children's love and attention when they grow up if we as parents have never given them any love and attention.
2: This has been a serious lesson for Robert and Ruth to learn. Today, they are a sad, pathetic couple, all alone. They feel rejected in the later part of their life. Instead of finally being able to enjoy their children and grandchildren, they hear, "I'm sorry, we're too busy, we can't come today." And this is the same message they gave their children long ago. Friend, if you had the same kind of experience as Ruth and Robert's children, then listen carefully. The message they heard, "I have more important things to do than to be with you," made them feel rejected. If as a child you sense this message often enough, you probably still have feelings of worthlessness. You may feel resentment towards your parents, and your love for them may have turned cold. Perhaps you've learned to live with these feelings and you think that it doesn't matter now. But you know, it's a mistake to think that your childhood doesn't matter anymore. The fact is that our childhood never leaves us. It casts a long shadow for years to come. It leaves a permanent mark on the way we think and the way we view life and the way we view ourselves. Deep down, we can feel we're not good enough, not worth anything, not secure. And those feelings can stay buried deep inside, but they don't go away. And if those who gave birth to you couldn't make you feel loved, then it's not surprising if you think there must be something very wrong with you. You may never actually say these words, but deep down you may feel that you just aren't worth much. You feel the emptiness deep inside yourself. If our parents do not give us a positive role model and a loving example, this can affect our own parenting skills, and we may find ourselves making the same mistakes our parents made. How can we tell our children we love them if we never heard our parents say it to us?
0: That is so true, Erica. If a parent does not show love to their child and doesn't have time for them, the effect can go on and on, right through the child's life. But isn't it good to know that it doesn't have to spoil your life? You may be able to start an honest talk with your parents and slowly rebuild a more loving relationship. And you may be able to understand now why your parents didn't give you what you needed back when you needed it. And hopefully, now, you may be able to forgive them and move on, feeling free to love.
2: And even if that's not possible, as an adult, you can think again about who you are and what your qualities are. Value yourself. Listen to the opinions of people who love you now. Most of all, remember that God loves you more than the very best mother or father. You are worth so much in His eyes. Start seeing yourself as God sees you rather than going on feelings and maybe acting like a rejected child.
1: As you listen to Erica today on Women of Hope, maybe you identify more with Ruth and Robert. Perhaps you've been too busy in your working life to spend much time with your children.
2: You may have felt like you were doing the right thing, working hard and providing for your family, but your children were left alone much of the time, and you didn't realize that they were starving for your love and affection. Maybe today all your children have grown up and somehow they never have time for you. Now they don't show you the love and tenderness you feel you deserve. If you understand the simple law of the harvest, are you able to admit that maybe the seeds you sowed so many years ago were actually thorns? I beg you, do not waste another day. Your children need to hear you say, "I'm sorry. Please, forgive me." One expression of regret and repentance may open a great big door of love. Children of all ages do forgive their parents, and you may find that the rest of your life can be turned around by this simple act. It may take time for your children to forgive you, and they may need to see your change of attitude. You may need to make an extra effort to be there for them and do things for them and their children before they trust you that you really do love them. So don't leave it any longer. It's not too late to tell them and show them, your grown children, that you do love them, and it's not too late to let them return your love.
0: This may not be an easy thing for you to do. It might take a lot of courage. But your children need to know, even though they're grown up now, that you do love them and you didn't mean to hurt them.

0: You are listening to Women of Hope, where we've been talking about the law of the harvest. And by now, I'm sure you know what that is. You reap what you sow.
1: If you, as a parent, sow love and tenderness in your children's lives, they are likely to grow into loving and tender adults. If you spend time with them and encourage them, then when they grow up, they will want to spend time with you and encourage you in your later years. They will also know how to take care of their own children.
0: I'm reminded of a very old story from God's Word, the Bible, about a man called Jacob. He was the grandson of Abraham and an ancestor of the Israelites. Jacob had 12 sons, but he loved one most of all, Joseph. Jacob loved this one son so much, he had a special lovely tunic made just for him. Now, Jacob wasn't a poor man. In fact, he was very wealthy, and he could have given each one of his sons a lovely tunic, but he didn't. This caused heartache to the other sons, and they hated the one special son so much, they decided to kill him. One day, Joseph came to visit them out in the field where they were working. He was wearing his beautiful clothes, and he started showing off to them. The 11 brothers thought here was their chance. At first, they threw him into a deep pit while they made their plans on how to get rid of him. But as they sat down to eat, they saw some slave traders coming by on their way to Egypt. So they decided not to kill him. Instead, they sold him to the slave traders for 20 pieces of silver. Then they took his tunic, his special lovely tunic, and they ripped it and dribbled goat's blood all over it. They took it to their father and they lied, saying, "We found this. Examine it and see whether it's your son's robe." Jacob recognized it and he said, "It is my son's robe. Some ferocious animal has eaten him. Joseph has surely been torn to pieces." Of course, Jacob's grief was unbearable, and he refused to be comforted.
1: As we hear this story, we may think, how awful! Those brothers did a terrible thing. How could they lie so callously and unashamedly to their father, and then watch him grieve so much?
2: Would it surprise you to know that this is exactly what Jacob had done to his own father when he was a young man? Let me tell you this part of the story from God's Word. You see, Jacob had a twin brother called Esau. And even though they were twins, they were totally different. Esau was very hairy, and Jacob wasn't. Jacob loved staying home by his mother, while Esau loved hunting, and he was his father's favorite son. But years later, as their father Isaac lay on his deathbed nearly blind, he called Esau and said, "Take your bow and arrows and go hunting for game. Cook me my favorite tasty dish, and then I will give you my final blessing." Jacob's mother was listening to this, and she wanted her favorite son to receive the blessing instead. So while Esau was away hunting, she quickly made Isaac's favorite meal with some goat meat, and she told Jacob, "Take this to your father and pretend to be Esau, and then he will give you the blessing." But the problem was the hairy arms. She cleverly covered his arms and the smooth part of his neck with the skin of a young goat. And she took Esau's clothes and made Jacob put them on, and then sent him into the father's tent with a delicious meal she had cooked, including fresh bread. When Jacob came in, pretending he was Esau, he had to lie to his father. Not once, not twice, but three times. And this is how it's written. Jacob took the food to his father. "My father," he said. "Yes, my son," his father answered. "Who are you? Esau or Jacob?" And Jacob replied, "It's Esau, your firstborn son." And the father asked, "How did you find the wild game so quickly, my son?" "The Lord your God helped me. He gave me success," Jacob replied. And the father said to Jacob, "Come closer so I can touch you and make sure that you really are Esau." When he touched Jacob's hands covered in the goatskin, he said, "The voice is the voice of Jacob, but the hands are the hands of Esau. Are you really my son Esau?" he asked again. And Jacob replied, "Yes, I am."
0: Three deliberate lies. And now, all these years later, his own sons deliberately lie to him. No one can escape the law of the harvest. For it is written, "You cannot fool God, so don't make a fool of yourself. You will harvest what you plant."
1: Well, Jacob certainly did, didn't he? When he was quite young, he deceived his father. When his father was on his deathbed and almost blind, he pretended to be his older brother so his father would give him the blessing that's reserved for the eldest.
0: And now here he is, many years later, when his own sons have grown up, and they come in to deceive him. You remember how they deceived him, don't you? They brought his favorite son's special tunic, all covered with goat's blood. They said they had found it in the field. They knew their father would think he'd been attacked and killed by a wild animal, and they let him mourn for his special son.
1: Remember the law of the harvest? That's it. We reap what we sow. Jacob sowed lies and deceit when he was young. He told three lies, didn't he? So that he could have the special blessing that should have belonged to his brother. And now, when he is old, his own family deceived him.
2: My friend, if you are still at the stage of life when you're planting seeds into your children's lives, I hope this story encourages you to think of what you're planting. Are you planting seeds of love and patience, truth and understanding? Then one day, when you grow old, you will reap this harvest and you will be rewarded with the warmth of your growing family beside you.
0: Thank you, Erica. What you say is so true. It's very important for us to be loving and helpful to our children so that when they are older, they will know how to be loving and helpful to their children.
1: And the bonus is that they are more likely to be loving and helpful to us, too, when we are old.
0: But let me say this, dear friend. Though the law of the harvest is an important principle to remember, we should never feel that it's too late. We can ask God to help us to make changes in our families, even if things were not done right in the past. God shows us grace and kindness that we don't deserve. He loves us. He forgives us when we come and sincerely say, "We are sorry." And God loves to turn sad situations right around and give us a new beginning. So why don't you ask for His help today?

0: You're still with us here on Women of Hope. We often tell you how much we love to hear from you. And we mean it, don't we, Carol?
1: We certainly do. We love to hear lots of things. How you feel about our time together on the radio. What you're struggling with. So we can pray with you.
0: It's time for us to go now. We pray that God will touch your heart and be with you too until we come together again soon on Women of Hope. Goodbye.
1: And have a great week filled with God's blessings.

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0: Speaking of TWR, this is TWR Pure Talk, and now we are going to listen to Dr. David McGee as he answers questions from listeners and hopefully also gain some knowledge as to how to answer these questions and maybe study more of those passages to understand even better. Be blessed.
1: Mark records that one of the signs of the end of the age is the gospel must first be preached to all the nations. So how do we know when this is completed? Well, stay tuned and find out.

0: listening to the question and answer program with our Bible teacher, Dr. J. Vernon McGee, a ministry of the Through the Bible Radio Network. Our first question for today comes from a listener in Austin, Texas, who writes, "Could you please explain the amillennialist viewpoint concerning the end times and the millennium?"
1: Now, of course, the first thing that the amillennialist says is that the Bible does not teach that there is a millennium, that the word millennium is not in the Bible. And that, of course, is accurate, that if you're now talking about semantics and not prophecy, then you're right. The word does not occur in the Scripture. But I've noticed that that's the argument that the post-tribulationists use, that the rapture does not occur in the Scripture. Well, if you're looking for that word, no use going to your concordance, you'll not find it. But you see, your argument is just a matter of semantics, and the Bible does teach the rapture of the church. The Bible does teach the millennium. Now, the term amillennial means that you do not believe in a millennium. A pre-tribulationist believes that Christ is going to come before the tribulation. The post-tribulationists believe that Christ was coming after the tribulation, before it's true, before it's accurate. And I turn now to the 20th chapter of Revelation. Now, at verse 2 it says, "He laid hold on the dragon," that old serpent, "which is the devil and Satan, and bound him 1,000 years. Now, 1,000 years in the Greek is kilia, and kilios is one that believes in a millennium. And the Greek word is 1,000 years, and millennium is 1,000 years. They're synonymous terms, so that millennium has just been given to it as a term of accommodation because it means 1,000 years. And then it occurs again in verse 3 of chapter 20. It says Satan is to be put in the bottomless pit. He'll not deceive the nations during that 1,000-year period. And it says that he should deceive the nations no more till 1,000 years should be fulfilled, and after that he must be loosed a little season. Then we find over in verse 4, you can see in every verse here at the beginning, the 1,000 years occurs, and it speaks of those that did not worship the beast, and they lived and reigned with Christ 1,000 years. And then in verse 6 it says, "Blessed and holy is he that hath part in the first resurrection. On such the second death hath no power, and they shall be priests of God and of Christ, and shall reign with him 1,000 years. And when 1,000 years are expired, Satan shall be loosed out of his prison." Now, I think from all of those statements that you see that the Scripture says that down in the future, there is coming a period of 1,000 years in which Satan will be bound and he'll be removed from the earth scene. He's the great troublemaker today. And then Christ is going to reign 1,000 years. Now, in that 1,000-year period, it's an ideal period, and the prophets in the Old Testament spoke about that period. They never gave the time of it or any of the details concerning it. It's John here that gives you the details, that 1,000 years is a period of testing, actually, of mankind under ideal conditions. Then at the end of that period, Satan's loose for a season, and then you still see that man under ideal conditions is going over to Satan again, and he's in rebellion against God, and how terrible this sin nature is that you and I have. And therefore, that period is a period of testing under ideal conditions. Even if you could bring in the millennium today, that wouldn't mean you'd get people saved. And that's the reason the business of the church is not to try to make an ideal state down here. To begin with, we can't do it. And the second thing is that we are getting away from our main business. Someone has made the statement years ago that the church is in the business of making the world an ideal place for men to go to hell in. Well, believe me, that's not the business of the church. We are to save men out of this world system today under the awful domination that is satanic. Now, John gives us this program. Then after Satan is released, rebellion takes place and Christ puts it down, then eternity begins, so that the kingdom in the Old Testament embraces the millennium and the eternal kingdom. Daniel says it's an everlasting kingdom, but John makes it clear that it follows a certain program, and you have here this matter of a millennium. Amillennialism denies that there will be a millennium on the earth.
0: Our next question comes to us from a listener in Albuquerque, New Mexico. She writes, "What determines, from God's point of view, when the gospel has been preached in all the world?"
1: May I say that you and I do not make a determination here how many are going to hear, when it will take place, and the method by which it takes place. But we are not the ones to make the determination of when that'll take place. Our order is to go into all the world and preach the gospel. And it doesn't say to do it by any certain method. And it doesn't say that a certain percentage will hear or all will hear. Now, there is a verse of Scripture in the Olivet Discourse in Matthew that has been greatly abused in this connection. In verse 14 of Matthew 24, it says, "And this gospel of the kingdom shall be preached in all the world for a witness unto all nations, and then shall the end come." Now, the context of that verse makes it impossible to lift it out and make application of it for today. For this is a section where the Lord Jesus Christ was answering a question of the apostles. They wanted to know, what is the sign of the end of the age? And he's answering that. And he tells about the great tribulation period, which shall end it, by the way. And in that, why, it's the gospel of the kingdom. It's the gospel we preach today, with the addition of the fact that they'll be able to say then that he's coming soon, because that is in that seven-year period, and they can say he's coming soon. We can't say that today, though we do say it. The Lord Jesus never meant 1900 years ago when he said, "Behold, I come quickly," that he was coming soon. That means those events that are connected with the Great Tribulation are going to happen so rapidly that when they begin to happen, then you can say, "Behold, I come quickly." He's coming soon. And they'll be able to say that then. But that is in the day when the gospel is going to be preached, during the Great Tribulation period. And that does not refer to this day in which we live at all. So it's almost to say it's beside the point for you and me to make a determination of how many is going to hear. Our business is to get the Word of God up to the ear gate of as many people as we can today. But for some strange reason, the church has been detoured today, and it's busy about many things. It's been busy here and there, and the whole program that we were to follow has been forgotten. It's got away from us. And our business is to get the Word of God out. That's the primary business of the church today. That's what the Lord Jesus said, "You're going to be witnesses unto me to the very end of the world." And today we're engaged in so many things however well it is to take care of human needs, our business is not to feed them rice. Our business is to get men and women to Christ, and when we do that, then they'll be getting the rice to them.
0: Moving on to our next question, we have this one from a listener in Muskegon, Michigan, who says, I heard a Bible teacher say that Ezekiel chapter 30, verse 26, has never been fulfilled in history. He believes this will occur after the rapture, when the Antichrist will be growing up to the age of 30 years, mimicking the life and times of Jesus before offering himself as the great peacemaker. Could you please explain your position?
1: Well, may I say that it seems to me that there is too much speculation in this interpretation and not enough scripture. That is, this interpretation goes entirely beyond what the Word of God has to say. Now, to begin with, if you read the entire passage there, Ezekiel is speaking of the Babylonian captivity. And he was one of the captives. He was then in Babylon, that is, by the rivers of Babylon or the canals of Babylon. And he's speaking that what had happened to Israel, that they were carried into captivity, that the same thing was going to happen to the Egyptians. Now, that same thing happened to the Egyptians. Secular history tells the fact that the people of Pharaoh were taken in captivity and scattered as the children of Israel were scattered. The only thing is, they never went back to their land as Israel went back to the land. What they did was they were scattered, and I would say that sort of a hybrid people moved into Egypt. And you have left there the circumstances the same that you have in Israel. When the Israelites were all taken out and taken to Babylon, there were a group that were left that were not taken, and they intermarried with the people in the land, and they were the Samaritans, you remember. And they are there today. Well, you have that same kind of thing in Egypt today. The people in Egypt are not the proud nation of the Pharaohs. So that this interpreter of Scripture, I do not know who you're referring to, he seems to have no knowledge of history whatsoever. And he's attempting to make more or less of a sensational interpretation, which Scripture does not in anywhere indicate that, for instance, Antichrist will be mimicking Jesus in growing up. I don't think that we have any basis for that whatsoever. And I can't understand why people today don't test these things by the Word of God and by history, by the way.
0: A Canadian listener in Winnipeg sent us this next question. Could you explain why Job and his friends never considered Job's afflictions to be caused by the devil?
1: Well, very candidly, Job, as you know, was totally unaware of what went on in the background that caused his affliction, that he actually was being tested of the Lord, and Satan wanted to get to him. Satan felt that if he could just get to the man, why, he'd make him turn against God. And by the way, that reveals what a low estimate he has of us human beings, and he certainly has grounds for having that low view of us, because there are many that would deny God on that kind of a basis if trouble came like it did to Job. Now, I judge from what the friends said and what Job said that they felt that regardless of who was the instrument, that God permitted it, and that nothing could happen to Job. And that is a very high viewpoint that I think many of us need today. Now, a great many of us like to blame our trouble on God. When trouble comes, many of us say, well, why did the Lord let this happen to me, you know? But what about that good day you had and the good thing that happened to you? Had it ever stopped to think that God in your life is overruling it, regardless of who you are today? God's overruling your life. And if you're a child of His, it was very comforting to read in the book of Job that there was a hedge about Job. And God has every one of His children sealed by the Holy Spirit. And God's not going to let anything happen to you. There's no temptation taking you but what is common to man. And He's not going to let any temptation come to you that He hasn't analyzed it and see whether it suits you and fits your size, because He's not going to put an oversized burden on you that you can't bear. And if He does put the burden on you, it's because it's for your good. It will work out for your good. And I think that's the viewpoint you should see that came up during the Middle Ages heresy, that the devil actually was responsible for the death of Christ, and therefore he was part of our Redeemer. Well, that is so absolutely blasphemous that it was soon rejected, so that today you don't even hear the liberals using that argument anymore. But we need to recognize that God is running this universe. This is His universe, and we just happen to be creatures in His universe. We need to keep that in mind, and that's the approach the book of Job makes.
0: Listener in Costa Mesa, California, who writes, "In your study on the book of Job, you taught that Job was righteous in his own eyes, despite the fact that he had a number of shortcomings and was a sinner just like you and me. However, in Job chapter 1, verses 1 and 8, and in chapter 2, verse 3, God refers to Job as perfect and upright. Could you explain this? Because it seems that you are saying that God made a mistake."
1: Well, let's go to the book of Job and read Job 1:1. "There was a man in the land of Uz whose name was Job, and that man was perfect and upright, and one that feared God and eschewed evil." Now, when it uses the expression here that he was perfect, it's not used in the same sense that we think of it today. It doesn't mean this man didn't have a fallen nature, that he wasn't a son of Adam, and that he didn't come in under the classification, "all have sinned and come short of the glory of God," or as Isaiah says, "all we like sheep have gone astray." Now, all is an all-inclusive word, and there are no exceptions. And Job's not the exception to it at all. And it simply means this, as Paul said, that he could put the law down on it. And as concerning the law, he was perfect? Sure. Because although he said he broke the Ten Commandments, that he coveted, that's a sort of a secret sin, and he could have got by with it, but he acknowledged that he did break that commandment. So that perfect means that in your relationship to God, he recognized he was a sinner and brought an offering. That's the perfect man today, the man that recognizes he's a sinner, and it comes to Christ and accepts him as a Savior, and we are now told you're complete in him. Complete and accepted in the Beloved. So that is the sense in which this is used here, to try to make a case that Job was a man that was without sin, and it's so obvious that he did have sin. He was a self-centered, selfish man. He used that personal pronoun, I, again and again and again. That reveals he was a sinner. And this man that acknowledged it, he finally came and said to God, "I've heard of thee by the hearing of the ear, but now mine eye seeth thee. Wherefore I abhor myself and repent in dust and ashes." That doesn't sound like the Job that told about all the good that he did and what kind of fine fellow that he was. And so that you have to understand that. Now in Job 2:3, it says, "The Lord said unto Satan, Hast thou considered my servant Job? There's none like him in the earth, a perfect and an upright man, one that feareth God and escheweth evil." Now, here's a man in his relationship with God was perfect. And I trust that you, as a lost sinner who's come to Christ, are perfect in your relationship with God, that you've confessed your sins, that you are rightly related to Him. And so that's the sense in which it's to be understood here. And you did give me 1:8 also. And the Lord said unto Satan, "Hast thou considered my servant Job, that's none like him in the earth, perfect and upright man, one that feareth God and escheweth evil?" And this was a test, of course. I'm amazed how popular the book of Job was. When I got there, I gave a warning at the beginning that I thought that we'd probably lose quite a few listeners, that this book would be a ho-hum book to them. But we've never had such a response to the book of Job, and I've been amazed at it. And it shows that some folk have been studying it. But I think if you look at this in the light of the Word of God, that you'll understand that the word perfect doesn't quite mean what we think of today. He was not actually right related to God, you see. He did trust Him, but there was sin in his life, and this testing brought it out, you see. But he was the best man around. I think I made this statement when we studied Job, that when a man writes a book today on repentance, he picks a down and outer or some one of these famous people that's been living it up, you know. But when God was ready to write a book on repentance, he picked the best man that ever lived, except his own son, of course, who came to this earth. But he was the best man, and God showed that that man needed to repent. And that reveals that you and I need to do a little of it as we go along the way today. That's the problem with so many church members today. And let me ask you the question. When was the last time you really went to the Lord and repented? That you said, "I abhor myself." My friend, there have been mornings I've gone and looked in that mirror, and I have said, "I hate you. Oh, I abhorred you. Oh, you failed God so." My friend, all of us need to repent. Even Job, he was best man around. And if he needed to, then you need to, and I need to.
0: We're moving on to this question from a listener in Sturgeon, Wisconsin, who writes, "Can the Hebrew name of God, the Tetragrammaton, be fully..."
1: My friend, all of us need to repent. Even Job, he was best man around. And if he needed to, then you need to, and I need to.
0: We're moving on to this question from a listener in Sturgeon, Wisconsin, who writes, "Can the Hebrew name of God, the Tetragrammaton, be fully explained by ministers today?

0: were translated Jehovah. Others have sought to translate it Yahweh. And the reason for that is that these four Hebrew letters are not vowels, they are consonants. There are no vowels in the Hebrew, so that you have to supply them. And the thought back of all of this is that this name for God was so holy and sacred that actually Israel did not use that name at all. And over a period of time, they actually forgot how to pronounce it. So that today, I agree with you that I doubt whether there's any minister today that knows how to pronounce it, but that's no reflection on the minister, because who does? Your best Hebrew scholars today disagree relative to this, so that we do not know what the actual pronunciation really was. And I don't think that is that essential, that we know exactly how to pronounce it. It's, I think, well to know that the name of our God is a holy, and I think that Christians today, especially in this day when God's name is used in profanity so much, that Christians treat the name of God with reverence. And I think that should apply to the Lord Jesus Christ, that we should not get familiar with him. Actually, he made it very clear. He says, "You're my friend if you do whatsoever I command you." Now, we're his friend if we do what he commands us. And we can sing at the top of our voice that Jesus is a friend of mine, but he didn't say that. He says, if you obey him. Now, I always feel like when I hear somebody singing that song, Jesus is a friend of mine, I feel like saying, well, that means you obey him then. And I think that Christians ought to be very careful about, in fact, singing many songs that they cannot actually sing from their hearts.
1: Well, that brings us to the end of another Questions and Answers program. We hope that you've gained insight and understanding into the Word of God and its principles. With great assurance in our God, I know that He'll answer all your questions and solve all your problems.

0: Dorothy's Daily is up next, and it's also time for me to say goodnight to you for now. Until we meet again next time, Lord willing, right here on the station that speaks hope to the world. May God bless you. Stay tuned.
1: Hello, this is Dorothy. What a glorious prospect to know that one day there will be fair and just government in the world. That time will take place when the Lord Jesus Christ will reign worldwide during the millennium. According to Isaiah 11:3-4, he shall not judge after the sight of his eyes, neither reprove after the hearing of his ears, but with righteousness shall he judge the poor, and reprove with equity for the meek of the earth. And he shall smite the earth with the rod of his mouth, and with the breath of his lips shall he slay the wicked. And righteousness shall be the girdle of his loins, and faithfulness the girdle of his reins. Oh, this glorious millennium of Christ, reigning for 1,000 years, follows the victorious coming of Christ to earth in Revelation 19:11-16 at the Battle of Armageddon, which is at the end of the Great Tribulation. In Revelation 20 we read that an angel came down from heaven, having the key of the bottomless pit and a great chain in his hand, and he laid hold on the dragon, that old serpent which is the devil and Satan, and bound him 1,000 years, and cast him into the bottomless pit, and shut him up, and set a seal upon him, that he should deceive the nations no more, till 1,000 years shall be fulfilled, and after that he must be released a little season. After the wonderful millennium of Christ reigning 1,000 years, Satan, the great deceiver and enemy of the souls of men, will be released for a short time. He will lead a rebellion of those who will respond to him in their revolt against God. As today, there are those who give the appearance that they are following the Lord Jesus Christ. They even might attend church regularly. However, they have never received the living Christ within their heart. In Isaiah 65:20, we read, similarly, that there will be born during the millennial kingdom those who have a hidden rebellion to Christ. Or their people who are their guardians or their parents, they might give an impression so differently from where they are. But these ones will rally to Satan in his last attempt to fight the Lord Jesus. These people may not outwardly be detected because Jesus will rule in the millennium with a rod of iron. But what happens? In verse 7 to 9, when the 1,000 years are expired, Satan, loosed out of prison, shall go out and deceive the nations which are in the four quarters of the earth, Gog and Magog, to gather them together to battle, the number of whom is at this sand as the sand of the sea. He's going to gather this huge crowd from around the world. And we read, and they went up on the breadth of the earth and compassed the camp of the saints about and the beloved city Jerusalem. Oh, you say, after that wonderful millennium where nobody's unemployed, where people have food, where they're cared for, such a thing, such a rebellion. We read, and fire came down from God out of heaven and devoured them. And the devil, Satan, that deceived them, was cast into the lake of fire and brimstone, where the beast and the false prophet are, and she shall be tormented day and night for ever and ever. Amen, amen, amen, you might be saying. May you even today not fall to being deceived by Satan. There is a verse in Galatians 6:7 that we need to heed. It says, be not deceived. God is not mocked. For whatsoever a man soweth, that shall he also reap. For he that soweth to his flesh shall of the flesh reap corruption. And he that soweth to the Spirit shall of the Spirit reap life everlasting. That simply means, when you come to know the Lord Jesus Christ personally, you are born of the Spirit of God. The Holy Spirit comes to live within your heart. But there could be a lot of you that decide he's just going to have a little part of your life, like one little corner. You're not going to have him making the decisions you want to make. You're going to run life and just perhaps every so often call on him to bless what you think and what you do, especially if you're in trouble. But that is not God's plan. By giving his Holy Spirit, it's that he might totally possess, live in you, and not only have you as a vessel for him to work through, but be glorified through you. And the spirit life is something that gives the explanation of as Christ's other self. May I encourage you today, if you know and love the Lord Jesus Christ, to simply agree that it's time the Lord filled and had your total life. That the reason he paid that price for you will mean that there is a response in the people around you because they know Jesus is alive and you are the vessel and he is the life. So take this moment and let him know that it's no longer I, but Christ in me, and give him all the glory for what's going to happen in Jesus' name. Amen.
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3: There is no place too distant, no situation too difficult for the Lord to work in the hearts of TWR listeners.

God says to us in Isaiah 43, that he's called us by name. When we go through the deep waters in great trouble, he will be with us. And when we go through the rivers of difficulty, we will not drown. When we walk through the fire of oppression, we will not be burned up, and the flames will not consume us. For he is our Lord, our God, the Holy One of Israel.

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1: Great is the Lord and most worthy of praise. It is the final day of the month, the 31st. And once again, I want to welcome you to another broadcast of TWR Pure Talk. My name is Marinus. We have a lot to cover, so let's begin with the Radio Bible Program.
2: Welcome to the Radio Bible. And this is the Bible in dramatic form. My name is Stephen Bapiro, and I'll be your guide today as we present a reading from the pages of the Bible. Our purpose in doing this program is simply to present the Bible as it is written and to discuss what it means. We will give you a portion of the Bible in dramatic form, and then Pastor Asafa Makanga comes in to discuss the portion.
3: Deuteronomy is the last book of the Pentateuch, or the five books of Moses. It is a book of remembrance. An entire generation had come and gone since the people of Israel left Egypt. So Moses, in a series of addresses, urges these young Israelites to recall all the things that their fathers did. So he does a historical address. Then later he repeats the Ten Commandments and some of the things written in the law. There is a constant appeal for the people to dedicate their lives to God. And the book ends with a description of the change of leadership from Moses over to Joshua just before the people head into the promised land.
2: The place is the Arabah, that desert region between the Jordan River and the Mediterranean Sea. This is where Moses first addressed the people, asking them to recall the way the Lord led in the appointment of hierarchy of leaders. This is in Deuteronomy 1.
4: Deuteronomy 1. These are the words Moses spoke to all Israel in the desert east of the Jordan, that is, in the Arabah, opposite Suf, between Paran and Tophel, Laban, Zeroth, and Dizahab. It takes 11 days to go from Horeb to Kadesh Barnea by the Mount Seir road. In the 40th year, on the first day of the 11th month, Moses proclaimed to the Israelites all that the Lord had commanded him concerning them. This was after he had defeated Sihon, king of the Amorites, who reigned in Heshbon, and at Edrei had defeated Og, king of Bashan, who reigned in Astaroth. East of the Jordan, in the territory of Moab, Moses began to expound this law, saying,
5: "The Lord our God said to us at Horeb, 'You have stayed long enough at this mountain. Break camp and advance into the hill country of the Amorites. Go to all the neighboring peoples in the Arabah, in the mountains, in the western foothills, in the Negev, and along the coast to the land of the Canaanites, and to Lebanon, as far as the great river, the Euphrates. See, I have given you this land. Go in and take possession of the land that the Lord swore he would give to your fathers, to Abraham, Isaac, and Jacob, and to their descendants after them. At that time I said to you, you are too heavy a burden for me to carry alone. The Lord your God has increased your numbers so that today you are as many as the stars in the sky. May the Lord, the God of your fathers, increase you 1,000 times and bless you as he has promised. But how can I bear your problems and your burdens and your disputes all by myself? Choose some wise, understanding, and respected men from each of your tribes, and I will set them over you. You answered me,
6: 'What you propose to do is good.'
5: So I took the leading men of your tribes, wise and respected men, and appointed them to have authority over you, as commanders of thousands, of hundreds, of fifties, and of tens, and as tribal officials. And I charged your judges at that time, 'Hear the disputes between your brothers and judge fairly, whether the case is between brother Israelites or between one of them and an alien. Do not show partiality in judging. Hear both small and great alike. Do not be afraid of any man, for judgment belongs to God. Bring me any case too hard for you, and I will hear it. And at that time, I told you everything you were to do.
7: Wasn't it Moses' father-in-law, Jethro, who suggested that Moses set up the hierarchy of judges to hear the various cases and disputes?
3: That's right, Melinda. And it turned out to be very excellent advice. Moses would have driven himself crazy into trying to settle every little matter that came up between families. It was a good lesson on how leaders should not necessarily try to handle everything themselves, but to assign certain responsibility to capable people who can help carry the load. The judges were told to judge as fairly as possible without having respect for certain persons or favoritism.
8: Here Moses gives a history lesson about the sending out of the 12 spies from Kadesh into the land of Canaan and how the spies came back and reported how good the land was. But because there were giant people in the land, most of the spies tried to discourage the people from going ahead with the plan, all except Joshua and Caleb.
5: Then, as the Lord our God commanded us, we set out from Horeb and went toward the hill country of the Amorites through all that vast and dreadful desert that you have seen. And so we reached Kadesh Barnea. Then I said to you, you have reached the hill country of the Amorites, which the Lord our God is giving us. See, the Lord your God has given you the land. Go up and take possession of it as the Lord, the God of your fathers, told you. Do not be afraid, do not be discouraged. Then all of you came to me and said,
6: let us send men ahead to spy out the land for us and bring back a report about the route we are to take and the towns we will come to.
5: Well, the idea seemed good to me, so I selected 12 of you, one man from each tribe. They left and went up into the hill country and came to the valley of Eshcol and explored it. Taking with them some of the fruit of the land, they brought it down to us and reported,
9: it is a good land that the Lord our God is giving us.
5: But you were unwilling to go up. You rebelled against the command of the Lord your God. You grumbled in your tents and said,
10: the Lord hates us. So he brought us out of Egypt to deliver us into the hands of the Amorites to destroy us. Where can we go? Our brothers have made us lose heart. They say the people are stronger and taller than we are. The cities are large, with walls up to the sky. We even saw the Anakites there.
5: Then I said to you, do not be terrified. Do not be afraid of them. The Lord your God, who is going before you, will fight for you as he did for you in Egypt, before your very eyes, and in the desert. There you saw how the Lord your God carried you, as a father carries his son, all the way you went until you reached this place. In spite of this, you did not trust in the Lord your God, who went ahead of you on your journey, in fire by night and in a cloud by day, to search out places for you to camp and to show you the way you should go.
3: It was the intention to send the spies in, not to determine whether they should go into the land, but to see where. I need this to be known. It wasn't whether to determine whether people should go, but it was to see where. But most of the spies, when they came back, they drew the conclusion that it was too risky and they lost sight of how God had delivered them from Pharaoh of Egypt.
8: Moses reminds the people of Israel of the times that they disobeyed his orders, and when punishment fell, not only on the people of the earlier generation, but on Moses as well.
5: When the Lord heard what you said, he was angry and solemnly swore,
11: not a man of this evil generation shall see the good land I swore to give your forefathers, except Caleb, son of Jephunneh. He will see it. And I will give him and his descendants the land he set his feet on, because he followed the Lord wholeheartedly.
5: Because of you, the Lord became angry with me also and said,
11: you shall not enter it either, but your assistant, Joshua, son of Nun, will enter it. Encourage him, because he will lead Israel to inherit it. And the little ones that you said would be taken captive, your children who do not yet know good from bad, they will enter the land. I will give it to them, and they will take possession of it. But as for you, turn around and set out toward the desert, along the route to the Red Sea.
5: Then you replied,
10: We have sinned against the Lord. We will go up and fight as the Lord our God commanded us.
5: So every one of you put on his weapons, thinking it easy to go up into the hill country. But the Lord said to me,
11: Tell them, Do not go up and fight, because I will not be with you. You will be defeated by your enemies.
5: So I told you, but you would not listen. You rebelled against the Lord's command, and in your arrogance you marched up into the hill country. The Amorites who lived in those hills came out against you. They chased you like a swarm of bees and beat you down from Seir all the way to Hormah. You came back and wept before the Lord, but he paid no attention to your weeping and turned a deaf ear to you. And so you stayed in Kadesh many days, all the time you spent there.
8: Verse 2, near the beginning of the chapter said, It takes 11 days to go from Horeb to Kadesh Barnea by the Mount Seir road. Horeb was in the southern part of the Sinai Peninsula. Kadesh Barnea was up toward the north. So we are not talking terribly a long distances, yet the people wandered for 40 years in that region. Here is a footnote about this from the Life Application Bible, which puts this into perspective. Melinda, can you read this for us?
7: It says, It wasn't distance that stood between them and the promised land. It was the condition of their hearts. God's people went deeper than simply transporting a huge group of people to a new land. He was preparing them to live in obedience to him once they arrived. What good was the promised land if the Israelites were just as wicked as the nations already living there? The journey was a painful but necessary part of their preparation.
8: Thank you, Melinda. It was the older generation, the one that had passed away, that did not enter the promised land because of their rebellion and disobedience to God's call. Only Caleb and Joshua remained of the older generation because Caleb and Joshua were found faithful. Now, the younger generation, the children and grandchildren of those who rebelled, who would be the ones to enter. Moses had led them into the east bank of the Jordan River, and later, under Joshua, they would cross the Jordan and go into the land.
3: Moses himself had made some mistakes in his walks. He was not able to enter the promised land because he disobeyed God in striking the rock at Kadesh. But basically in his life, he was obedient throughout his years. It pays to review the history of Israel through the Old Testament. If we note how people like Moses acted in faith, we can learn from their examples. If we know the mistakes which ancient Israel made, we can avoid making the same mistakes ourselves. I do not know of anyone who is a Christian leader today who has lived a life of absolute perfection, free of mistakes. But the challenge is for us today to be basically obedient to God. And if you look at your life as one of failure in this area, it is not too late to make a start with God.
8: Thank you, Asaph and Melinda. We'll be moving further into the book of Deuteronomy next time.
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1: Welcome to Science, Scripture and Salvation, a radio ministry of the Institute for Creation Research. In this program, we want to encourage you in your Christian faith by showing how scientific evidence supports the Bible, particularly the Genesis account. The book of Genesis lays the foundation for all matters addressed in the rest of the Bible: the nature of God, His sovereignty in creation, man's purpose, sin, marriage, family, and why we need a Savior are all introduced and explained in Genesis. When we see that the first and most foundational book of the Bible can be trusted in all matters, including science, it builds confidence in the rest of the inspired Word all the way to Revelation. On today's show, we'll be joined by Dr. Brian Thomas, paleobiochemist and research associate with the Institute for Creation Research. Here's Dr. Thomas.
2: This week we are considering the science behind recent creation. But before we do, we want to make sure that our readers and listeners understand why this even matters. Why does this matter? A lot of Christians say, oh, it doesn't matter. God could have made it millions of years ago or just yesterday. It doesn't really matter. But it does matter because that's what the Bible teaches. And it's actually what Jesus taught. So if we say millions of years, not thousands, then we actually contradict what Jesus taught and believed. Consider what he said in Mark 10:6. He that made them from the beginning made them male and female. Jesus did not say he that made them billions of years after the Big Bang beginning made them male and female. He's actually quoting from Genesis 1 and Genesis 2 as though they're actual history. So let's get it right. Let's follow the Lord Jesus in what he believed and thought and taught. And it's actually easy considering all the great scientific evidence that supports recent creation. For example, original tissue fossils. We've got this phenomenon now of more and more reports of original tissues like blood vessels and proteins inside fossils like dinosaur bones. And it's original to the dinosaur. For a long time, soft tissue fossils were silently advocating for recent biblical creation. It's been going on a long time. This Genesis perspective, alive but marginalized even back in Darwin's day, held that rocks and fossils should be interpreted in light of the flood of Noah. So, recent widespread flooding, not deep time, explains why many fossils, such as the ones England's famous geologist Mary Anning found in eroding cliffs near her hometown of Lyme Regis. Mary Anning was famous for her fossil discovery. She found ammonites, fish. She found the first ichthyosaurs, extinct marine reptile, the first pterosaur in England, as well as cuttlefish. Referring to Mary's fossils, Charles Dickens wrote in a magazine in the 1800s, some of them are so perfect that the ink bag has been found and, quote, utilized. That is, utilized as ink. Now, how can ink last millions of years? On our website, icr.org, researchers reported in 2009 that they found another fossil squid ink sac in Trowbridge in the UK, and they wetted its dried ink, and then they drew a picture using that ink of what the creature looked like when it was alive. Then chemical analysis later confirmed the fossil and cuttlefish ink pigments were identical. But the age assignment for this ink is 150 million years. How can ink sit in the ground and not react with other chemicals? The longer it's there, the more opportunities it has to react. Because pigments are organic compounds. Bacteria can eat them. They're a rich carbon source. Oxygen could react with them. But one answer to this question is that, hey, if it's only been in there for hundreds or maybe thousands of years, it just hasn't had enough time to do this reacting. Bacteria haven't had enough time to get to it and eat it. So that's one way to answer it, but that way conforms with what the Bible's been teaching all along. Mary Anning also found some eyeball lenses of an ichthyosaur. Dickens wrote back in the 1800s, this was brought to light in the first ichthyosaurs, a monster some 30 feet long with jaws nearly a fathom in length and huge saucer eyes, some of which have been found so perfect that the petrified lenses have been split off and used as magnifiers. So he's talking about eyeballs that still, they're not rock, they're eyeballs. Light can pass through them, and back then people would use them as magnifying lenses. This is amazing. It's basically naturally mummified, dried down animals in these rocks. And that's what we're talking about. With their original tissues intact. Consider this. In 1908, famous American fossil hunter Charles Sternberg and his sons uncovered in Wyoming the first of two of the world's best preserved dinosaur remains. These are dinosaur mummies, mummified hadrosaurs. The placard beside a replica of one of these mummies in the Black Hills Museum of Natural History, it quotes Sternberg, and he described it as this: the skin preserved with its complex arrangement of minute scales and clinging to the bones. Now, he didn't use today's sophisticated techniques to identify specific proteins, but his word choice does match what more recent investigators have discovered and confirmed through a dozen different techniques. Original proteins, collagen, for example, elastin. The exact proteins we know today exist in hold together vertebrate tissues, hold together you and me, and they held together dinosaurs, and they're still there in the rocks, even though they take less than a million years to decay. As we consider the science behind recent creation, what an exciting time to think about how scientists, secular, skeptical, evolutionary scientists, keep uncovering original proteins from fossils like dinosaur bones. Original tissue is what we call them sometimes. Original tissue fossil discoveries have been continuing throughout the 20th century, right up to today. Famed fossil discoverer Roy Chapman Andrews may have uncovered original dinosaur tissue when he was working in China's Gobi Desert during his wild adventures in 1922. He wrote of them and his discoveries, saying, quote, "The dinosaur lay exactly as it died 70 million years ago. Every bone was in place, even to the end of the tail. Now get this, tendons along the back showed plainly." Andrews knew the preservation happened fast. If those tendons still had their original proteins, then the preservation happened quite recently. Investigating more specimens from a nearby area, Polish scientists reported in 1966 in the scientific journal Nature on electron micrographs. They used an electron microscope to take photos of these sectioned and polished dinosaur bones. And do you know what they found? Cells, bone cells called osteocytes, showed up in the image. This is 1966, so this is not just one recent find. This is a long history of original tissues and molecular preservation of dinosaur and other supposedly ancient fossils. And what did they find? Collagen fibrils. Now, collagen is interesting. It's in bones. It's in all bones. It's also in skin and connective tissue. But scientists today, archaeologists actually, have been measuring the decay rate of collagen in bone. And they take chunks of bone, they place it in these little chambers. They elevate the temperature. They heat up these chambers so that they could watch what happens to the collagen. And they heat it up to about 90 degrees Celsius, which is just below boiling. They take little bits of it out throughout certain timestamps. And then they measure how much of the collagen has decayed. Then they plot this decay rate on a graph. And then using the Arrhenius equation, which should be familiar to chemists, they can actually change the temperature from the 90 degrees that they ran the experiment to an Earth surface temperature, something that a fossil might actually have experienced during its stay in the Earth, say 10 degrees Celsius if you're in England. And guess what? At 10 degrees, the expected lifetime based on these repeated measurements of collagen protein is fewer than 1 million years. Now, it can last for hundreds of thousands of years at the temperature of, say, England, or 7 degrees if you're in Montana, but it can't last a million, which means if we find collagen protein in a bone, it must be younger than a million years. But there's not been much crosstalk between the paleontologists who have been finding proteins in dinosaur bones and archaeologists who have been doing the protein decay research. They should talk to one another and find out, hey, there's a mystery here and we need to solve it. One way to solve it is to doubt the evolutionary age assignments. If it's only thousands of years old, if these are Noah's flood deposits, then we would expect them to last for thousands of years based on the collagen decay experiments. But we would expect them not to last more than a million years, not to last 65 million years or 100 million years, Or I've read one recently where scientists found in southern China a little dinosaur egg, and they opened the egg, this fossil, and they found a little dinosaur baby inside. It's a sauropod dinosaur named Lufengosaurus. They took out the little baby dinosaur leg bone, and they analyzed it using several different techniques, and they found protein signature. Well, 90%+ of the proteins that are in bone, including little dinosaur leg bones, is protein, is collagen. And so what we can say about this 180 million year old age assignment is that, I'm sorry, it's got collagen in it. It has to be fewer than a million years old. Now, this is science that confirms recent creation. And there's all kinds of these discoveries. Researchers recently found that blood protein can last longer than expected. Released iron atoms help preserve tissues, but they have not provided the extraordinary long hemoglobin decay rates that deep time requires. Instead, experiments continue to confirm that proteins can perhaps last hundreds of thousands of years, but not millions. In other words, we found hemoglobin proteins in an array of different dinosaur bones and other fossil creatures, and it's decayed hemoglobin, but it's not decayed to the point where it's totally gone away. It's still colored red. We still find hemoglobin. We still find all kinds of amazing original tissues, biomolecules preserved in rock, as though these rocks and their fossils are only thousands of years old.
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0: A musical four in a row, and yes, throughout the morning we'll be worshipping our Lord through some wonderful songs. 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
3: This is the third in a series of messages titled Managing God's Gifts. We've learned that we don't own anything. Adam didn't own anything. Yet God said to him and to Eve that they were to rule over the fish of the sea, over the fowl of the air, and over everything that He would give them. They were to rule over God's earth. But the earth would always remain God's. So we've been talking about this business of stewardship, managing what God has given us, but today we come to a very important component, and that is the connection between stewardship and worship. Because really, at the end of the day, God isn't just interested in our stewardship for stewardship's sake. He's interested in our hearts. And in the scriptures, there is a connection between what we give and how we worship. I want you to take your Bibles and turn to the 35th chapter of the book of Exodus. Exodus chapter 35, and if I might paint the context, Moses and the children of Israel are in the desert. They've had an experience at Mount Sinai earlier on in the book, and now they are looking forward to the future, and God gives them an assignment. He said, I want you to build a tabernacle. Now, that word tabernacle really means a tent, but it is, of course, a very interesting tent with partitions and with tables and with altars. And if you include the outer sanctuary, it was quite an experience and quite a building that they were to construct out there in the desert. Now, God could have done it on His own. He could have spoken the word and said, I'm going to build this tent for you. And then He could have created it in a moment of time. He could have gotten the angels to build it. But God usually does not do those kinds of things in that way. What God does is He gives people the ability to do what He wants them to do. So what I'd like to do in the next few moments is to show you five principles of stewardship that really turn out to be, in effect, five principles of worship. I hope we never, ever view it in the same way again. That's the agenda, and it shall last only for the next few moments. Exodus chapter 35, I pick it up here at verse 4. Moses said to the whole Israelite community, "This is what the Lord has commanded. From what you have, take an offering for the Lord. Everyone who is willing is to bring to the Lord an offering of gold and silver and bronze and purple, scarlet yarn, fine linen, goat hair, ram skins, dyed red, hides of sea cows, acacia wood, olive oil for the light, spices for the anointing oil and for the fragrant incense, and onyx stones and other gems to be mounted on the ephod and breastplate." And it goes on to describe these things even in more detail and adds to the list. What are the five principles when God wants to do a work and when He desires a place where He is worshiped? What are those principles? Number one, you'll notice it was a community project. Verse 4, I read it. Moses said to the whole Israelite community. God was saying that this project is one in which all of you can participate. There are people who can do various things in that context. Some can work with linens, some had wood to contribute, some had gold, and some had silver. But there was a place for everyone because God blesses unity. The scripture says that a house that is divided against itself cannot stand. Only in heaven will we understand the blessing that has sometimes been withheld from churches because of division, because of criticism, because of factions. God blesses unity because in the process of being unified, we are of one mind and one heart. We have mutual respect and dependence one upon another. We realize that we really do need each other. And in the process, God builds that strength, and into that strength, He builds blessing. God says, be unified. It's for everyone. There was another reason too, and that is that blessing was going to come as a result of this huge project of building this house for God. And God was saying, in effect, why shouldn't everyone have a part of the blessing? When the tabernacle was constructed, when it was finished, people would be able to say, I contributed part of the curtains, I gave part of the wood, I gave some of the brass that was being used. And so it was a community project, and along with that project would come a community blessing. No one wanted to be left out. It was a community project. Number two, I want you to notice that it was a volunteer project. I read it a moment ago. It says there in verse 5, from what you have, take an offering for the Lord of gold and silver. But it says, everyone who is willing. Verse 20, then the whole Israelite community withdrew from Moses' presence, and everyone who was willing, everyone whose heart moved him, came and brought an offering to the Lord for the work of the tent of meeting. Verse 22, all who were willing, men and women alike, came and brought gold and jewelry of all kinds, brooches, earrings, ornaments. Shall I say it one more time? Verse 29, all the Israelite men and women who were willing brought to the Lord a freewill offering. Now there are some things we do because we have to do them. And even in the law, God says, I want you to do this, and there are certain tithes that needed to be brought, and that was stipulated as to what they were to do. But when you get to a project like this, God says, those who are willing to give, they are the ones who need to give. The Bible is very clear that it is from that spontaneous heart that we should give, and it is the willingness of the heart, because to God, delight is more precious than duty. You know, if you give because you have to give, if you give because you're badgered into giving, if it is a real weight and a real burden to you, then don't give. Don't give. This is for people who are willing, whose hearts, the Bible says, God has opened and He has made them willing. You know that as parents, we all know that we'd rather have our children obey not because they have to, not because the strap is hung at the back of the door, and under the strap is written the words, I need thee every hour. Some of us obeyed because that was the motivation at times. But how much more blessed to obey because you want to obey, you love your parents, you're in a good mood, you're in fellowship with them, and when they ask you to do something, you do it because you want to give, you want to please them. That's what's happening here. Joy is a sure sign of the presence of God. And God says this is for those who are willing. Let me give you a third principle. We've learned that it's a community project. Everyone can do something. We've learned that it's a volunteer project. It is also a worshipful project. This was worship, folks. Notice in verse 22, all who were willing, men and women alike, came and brought gold, jewelry of all kinds, brooches, earrings, and ornaments. They all presented their gold as a wave offering to the Lord. That's important to understand. Now, when you look at all of the different offerings of the Old Testament, it gets very complicated. At times I've studied them, I've read about them, and you discover that there are five or six different major offerings, but even under those offerings, there are subcategories of offering. The wave offering was something that was brought and the priest helped you wave it before the Lord, probably not vertically, but horizontally. It was waved like this before the Lord, and in the process of doing that, it was people saying, I am giving this gift to God. This is my worship. The whole sacrificial system involved worship. And in the Old Testament times, no one went into the temple without something to give to God. Nobody did. That was unheard of. I mean, if you're coming into God's house, you bring God a gift. And because you bring God a gift, therefore, you come with something. The idea of approaching God with an empty hand was unthinkable. I mean, you're coming into the presence where God dwells in the Old Testament sanctuary. You're coming where the cloud of glory has come, and you have nothing to bring to God? Unthinkable. Now, of course, here at the church, as we mentioned a moment ago, we do not expect those who are visiting to give or those who are our guests. But for those who are a part of what God is doing and Moody Church is your church home, I want you to know that giving is not only a privilege and an opportunity, it is an act of worship. It is me saying, God, this is the gift that I present to you today. In fact, I've served in churches or preached in churches where always when the offering was taken, the ushers would come down the aisles and then they would lay the offering plates on the altar. Now, we don't do that here. It's a little inconvenient given the number of offering plates. But symbolically in our minds, that's what we should be doing. What we're saying is, God, this is my gift to you today. This is my worship to you today. And this is my heart to you today. Here it is.
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0: Dr. Adrian Rogers has our attention next. He'll be opening up at Luke 15 and 2 Thessalonians 2. Today's emphasis, the ungrateful brother.
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2: 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You see, you can't see God the Father, but you can see your brother. And so in a very practical way, that which we can see is that which we can measure. And my dear friend, your love for your brother is that which can be seen, which is the absolute measurement of what is on the inside.
1: Welcome to Love Worth Finding, featuring the dynamic teaching of pastor and author Adrian Rogers. In Luke chapter 15, Jesus tells the story of the prodigal son reconciling with his loving father. However, as the passage continues, we meet his brother. Through this epilogue, Jesus reveals that the love of God that melts one sinner's heart can harden another sinner's heart. If you have your Bible, find Luke chapter 15 as Adrian Rogers reveals what we can learn from the story of the ungrateful brother.
2: Now this story is a story that Jesus Christ gave to the Pharisees. The Pharisees in whose hearts and lives the milk of human kindness had curdled. They had complained about the Lord Jesus Christ, and they criticized Jesus for keeping company with sinners. And Jesus told this story. It's a story of two sons and two kinds of sinners. One son, the story we're very familiar with, is the story of the prodigal son. He was a rebel. He was a renegade. He was a rioter. He ended up penniless. He ended up shameless. He ended up friendless. His were the sins of the flesh. But there was another son, a son that stayed at home. Outwardly, he was a fine son. He worked hard. He was kept his father's commandments outwardly. Did nothing wrong that anyone could obviously see. And his were not the sins of the flesh. His were the sins of the spirit. You see, there's some sins that are outward, and there's some sins that are inward. There's some sins that are sins of the flesh, but other sins that are sins of the spirit. There's some sins that are gross sins. There are other sins that are subtle sins. People pay more attention to the prodigal son than they do the elder brother. And you know why we don't pay much attention to the elder brother? And why you don't hear many sermons about the elder brother, the brother that stayed home and complained about the younger brother who'd been away, complained when the father lavished his love upon that younger brother? I'll tell you why. Because we're so much like the elder brother. It's a love story, this 15th chapter of Luke. But you're going to find out that the love of God that melted the heart of one sinner hardened the heart of another sinner. The elder brother was outwardly moral, but Jesus in this story made havoc of his little list of virtues. And you're going to find out that Jesus had compassion for that outward sinner, that man who was guilty of the sins of the flesh. But you're going to find out in the scriptures that Jesus had white-hot words for those who were self-righteous, those who were guilty of sins of the Spirit and would not let go of those sins of the Spirit. Now, ladies and gentlemen, let me tell you how our lives ought to be lived. First of all, there ought to be a pure, sincere, overflowing love for God. That love for God ought to lead to service for our Lord, and that service for our Lord ought to lead to great, wonderful, abounding joy. Love, service, and joy ought to mark our lives. Well, I want you to measure tonight your love for God, and I want you tonight to measure your service for God, and I want you tonight to measure your joy in the Lord. And may I tell you several things? First of all, you may measure your love for the Father by your relationship with your brother. Put this verse in your margin. 1 John chapter 4 and verse 20. Here's what the wise Apostle John said. If a man say, I love God, and hateth his brother, he is a, finish that word, liar. Well, there's one thing about old John. He didn't beat around the bush, did he? If a man say, I love God, and hateth his brother, he's a liar. For he that loveth not his brother whom he hath seen, how can he love God whom he hath not seen? Now, there's some who would like to assume the place of a son without assuming the responsibility of a brother. My dear friend, you're going to measure your love for the Father by your love for the brother. You see, you can't see God the Father, but you can see your brother. And so in a very practical way, that which we can see is that which we can measure. Downstairs in our church kitchen, and many church kitchens, we have big coffee urns. They put the coffee or the whatever the beverage is on the inside, and on the outside there's a glass tube that runs up and down. And you can tell what's on the inside by looking at that glass tube that's transparent. And as the liquid goes up and down in that glass tube, do you know what I'm talking about? You know what's on the inside. You can't see what's on the inside, but you can see what's on the outside. And my dear friend, your love for your brother is that which can be seen, which is the absolute measurement of what is on the inside. Now, you would have thought that this elder son who was out in the field when he came home and saw that they had killed the fatted calf, they were having a party, they were dancing, they were making merry, you would have thought he would have said, praise God, hallelujah, our prayers have been answered, my brother has come home, what a wonderful day. I wouldn't blame my dear old dad if he overdid the festivities just a little bit. But he wasn't that way. As a matter of fact, he was such a poor son because he was such a poor brother. Do you know what I have in my mind? I really believe that this elder brother was a little bit jealous of the good time he thought the prodigal son had been having. He just was a little envious of those people who were doing things that he really didn't get a chance to do. He's like that woman who prayed in a prayer meeting when there were only a few in the prayer meeting. Lord, be with us as we meet here with you while so many of our members are out there in the world having a good time. You know, this is the way he felt. But I'm telling you, dear friend, you may measure your love for your father by your love for your brother. If a man say, I love God and hateth his brother, he is a liar. He that loveth not his brother whom he hath seen, how can he love God whom he hath not seen? Now there's a second thing. You may measure your service to the Father by your fellowship with the Father. Look, if you will, in verse 25. Now his elder son was in the field. That is, he hadn't been wasting his substance with riotous living. He was out in the field. He's working the ranch. He's working the farm. He's taking care of the flock, whatever it is. He's in the field. And as he came and drew nigh to the house, he heard music and dancing. And he called one of the servants and asked what these things meant. And he said unto them, thy brother is come, and thy father hath killed the fatted calf, because he hath received him safe and sound. Now watch this. And he was angry and would not go in. Therefore came his father out and entreated him. Now watch verse 29. And he answering said to his father, lo, these many years do I serve thee, neither transgressed I at any time thy commandment, and yet thou never gavest me a kid, that is a young goat, that I might make merry with my friends. Now he's interested here in his service. And it's very obvious that he was a hard worker. He was in the field. And he says to his father, and he reminds his father in verse 29, I have served you for many years. But my dear friend, you may measure your service for the Father by your fellowship with the Father. This elder brother was what we would have considered a model worker. And yet he did not know the Father's heart. He did not understand what motivated his father. I can just almost hear his mind working. He's saying, you know, I don't understand what's wrong with my dad. We've never had finer crops. Look at the cattle, how sleek and fat they are. Look at the barns, how freshly painted, how large, how wonderful they are. Look at all of the workers we have coming and going. Everything looks just so fine. I don't know what's wrong with my father. My father just seems to sit there. He never seems to be completely satisfied. No matter how wonderful the farm is, no matter how beautiful everything is, my father seems to have a faraway look in his eyes. I don't know what's wrong with my father. I'll tell you what was wrong with the father. He had a broken heart over a son that was away from home. I want to ask you a question. Do you think God is primarily concerned about several hundred in a choir and deacons and sermons and fellowship and church suppers and ordinations and Sunday school attendance? There's some people who think, well, you know, God ought to really be pleased with what we're doing for Him. Look at the way we're running His farm. But I wonder, have we really entered into the great heart of God? You see, dear friend, here was a man who was serving God without ever really knowing the heart of God. It was simply legalistic service. Do you know what he was thinking? He was saying, God, actually to his father, but the father here takes the place of God. He was saying, Father, I have served you and you haven't rewarded me correspondingly. It's very obvious here that here was a man who was serving for reward. His service was legalistic service and he missed his father's heart. You see, the Bible says, for example, about giving. 2 Corinthians chapter 9, verse 7, every man according as he purposeth in his heart, so let him give, not grudgingly, nor of necessity, for the Lord loveth a cheerful giver. What is not cheerfully, willingly given, God neither needs nor wants. We're to give out of a heart motivated with love. You may measure your service to the Father by your fellowship with the Father. If, my dear friend, you serve for reward, it's not going to be long before you're going to be complaining that you're not being blessed sufficiently. And if somebody else is blessed more than you're blessed, you're really going to be complaining. But if you serve the Lord out of a love for God, not out of reward, you're going to be blessed indeed. Listen, this young man did not know what made his father's heart beat. He could have known, he should have known, but he didn't. I'm going to mention one other thing, dear friend. Not only are you going to measure your love for the Father by your relationship to your brother, not only are you going to measure your service for the Father by, dear friend, your fellowship with the Father, but you're going to measure also that third thing that I mentioned, your joy with the Father by your sharing of the Father's burden. Notice again in verse 29, and he answering said to his father, lo, these many years do I serve thee, neither transgressed I at any time thy commandment, and yet thou never gavest me a kid. Do you see his finger in the face of his father? Yet thou never gavest me a kid that I might make merry with my friends. That is, I'm not merry. I'm not happy. But as soon as this thy son was come, do you hear that? Not this my brother, but this thy son. But as soon as this thy son was come, which hath devoured thy living with harlots, thou hast killed him for the fatted calf. And he said unto him, son, thou art ever with me, and all that I have is thine. It was meet that we should make merry and be glad, for this thy brother was dead and is alive again, and was lost and is found. But the elder brother didn't make merry. The elder brother was not glad. He had no joy because, dear friend, he's wrapped up in himself. He doesn't have the father's burden. Look in verse 29. He's not concerned about his father. In verse 29, he says, I, me, five times. He is full of self-righteousness. He is full of self-centeredness. He is full of self-pity. and he is perfectly miserable. And so will you be if you don't know the Father's burden. If you do not share the Father's burden, you'll never know the Father's joy. If you do not love your brother, you don't love the Father. If you don't have fellowship with the Father, your service amounts to nothing. And if you don't have the Father's burden, you'll never know the Father's joy. Now, he had it all, but he had nothing. Look, if you will, as the Father reasons with him. Look in verse 31. The Father said unto him, Son, thou art ever with me, and all that I have is thine. Now look at it. He has everything, and yet the one thing he wants the most he doesn't have, and that's joy. He had position because he was a son. Look at it. He calls him a son. He has privilege because he's with the Father. He has possessions because the Father says, all that I have is yours. Now, in Bible times, the elder son got two-thirds of the inheritance, the birthright. The younger son got only a third. Everything that was left really belonged to the elder son. The Father says, son, listen, you have position, you're my son. You have privilege, you're with me. You have possession. All that I have is yours. And yet, he had no joy. I'll tell you why. The same reason that some in this building tonight say, I just don't understand why it is that I'm not getting joy in my faith. Well, I'll tell you why. You don't share the Father's burden. You don't see things from God's point of view. You feel that somehow that somebody else's blessing is your demise. Now, what this young man needed to understand was that in the Father's house, there's always a surplus. The prodigal son knew that. He said, even my servants have bread enough and to spare. My dear friend, there's enough of God's grace for all 5 billion people on planet Earth. You can have all you want, and they can have all they want. What brings the Father joy? What makes joy in heaven? Again, what burdens the Father's heart? A son away from him. What gladdens the Father's heart? Listen, Jesus said, there is joy in the presence of the angels over one sinner that repenteth, more than over 99 just persons that need no repentance. I used to think that meant that the angels rejoice, and I suppose they do, but that's not what that verse means. It doesn't say there's joy among the angels. It says there's joy in the presence of the angels. It's the Lord who rejoices when a sinner comes home. There's joy in the presence of the angels, just as there was joy when this prodigal son came home. What gives the Father joy? For sinners to come home. What will give you joy? He that goeth forth and weepeth, bearing precious seed, shall doubtless come again, what? With rejoicing, bringing his sheaves with him. My friend, do you want joy? If you want the Father's joy, you've got to share the Father's concern. You've got to share the Father's burden. This elder brother could have been concerned with a surplus in the house and an empty place at the table, and yet there was no twinge in his heart. Have you ever thought about why he didn't share his Father's concern? Why didn't he know how the Father felt? I'll tell you why. He spent no time with his Father. Do you know what he should have done? He should have said, Dad, I want to talk with you. Dad, even though the crops are doing well, and even though the servants are obedient, and even though the barns are well built, and even though the cattle is sleek and healthy, and everything looks good, Father, I can tell your burden. Level with me, Dad. Why do you look so burdened? And the dad would say, son, it's your brother. You know, son, he wanted his inheritance early, and I gave it to him. And your brother's left home. I hear there's a depression in that land where he went. I'm concerned about your brother. Let's pray for him. Perhaps, son, you could go and see where he is. Perhaps, Son, you could go to your brother and my son and tell him that mother and I love him and that you love him and that you want him to come home and that we want him to come home. Welcome him home. He never spent any time with his father. He didn't know his father's heart. Do you know why people don't have a love for the lost? Because they don't have a quiet time with God. Did you know it's not primarily love for lost souls that we need? It's primarily love for God that we need. Jesus didn't say, do you love sheep or do you love to feed sheep? He said to Peter, lovest thou me? Feed my sheep. But here was a son who spent no real time, no quality time. What he did, he shut out the concern of his father while pretending to serve his father. He was self-centered and he was miserable. He came home and he said, what's all this noise about? Did you know in churches of today, there are people who don't want to be a member of an evangelistic church? Do you know why? It bothers them. They wish the preacher would just preach and say amen and let them go home. They don't like a man to stand in the pulpit and say, come to Jesus. Sing another stanza. Sing another stanza. Sing another stanza. They get antsy. They look at the watch. They say, it's time to go. What's all this noise about? Disturbs me. Everything is fine just like it is. We don't need a new church. There's plenty of room for me. I always get a seat. What's all this noise about? What's all this concern about? What's all this pleading and praying about? I want you to learn three things and learn them good. The Christian life is summed up in love for the Father, service to the Father, and joy with the Father. Your love for the Father is going to be measured by your love for your brother. Your service to the Father is going to be measured by your fellowship with the Father. And your joy with the Father is measured by the degree that you share the Father's burden. Friend, when we learn to weep with Him, we'll learn to rejoice with Him.
3: 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And maybe as you've listened, you identify more with the prodigal son or the ungrateful brother. 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
0: Sabrina MacDonald is your teacher and Focus on the Family. 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
1: Our wedding, of course, we were really looking forward to it and excited about saying goodbye to our single days and, you know, moving forward and happy. And I remember walking in, the doors opened to the sanctuary. Of course, I'm expecting, you know, I did this 10 years earlier with someone else. It was a, you know, beautiful day, wonderful celebration.
2: Joyful.
1: Yeah, joyful, people smiling. And I walk in the door and immediately I'm greeted with sniffles and sadness. And you're not just talking about just a polite cry, you know. Talking about really, really weeping.
0: Sabrina McDonald joined us last time to describe her own journey through remarriage and stepfamily, and she's back with us again today. 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
3: John, we had such a tender and thoughtful conversation last time with Sabrina, exploring how blended families often don't blend very well. And we do touch on this subject from time to time, because there are a lot of people, for all kinds of reasons, that end up in a blended family. It could be the death of a spouse, a death of both spouse, divorce, whatever it might be. And, you know, Focus, we feel we need to help equip families where they're at so that as they move forward, they could do the best job they can do in the Lord.
0: And we mentioned last time that Sabrina has captured her story and her insights, her perspectives for remarried couples and their families in a terrific book. It's called A Home Built from Love and Loss.
3: Sabrina, welcome back.
1: Oh, thank you for having me.
3: It's so good. And I so appreciate your vulnerability and all this last time. I mean, both of us were getting choked up with the back and forth about blended families. You were the parent in this blended family. I was the child. So kind of different perspectives, but, you know, pain and joy in both ways. You offer so much practical help for these couples that are in a remarriage. You urge them to express their feelings and even talk about their previous marriage with each other. Why is that important? Because I could see that as being also dangerous.
1: Yeah. There's definitely some danger in it. And I think we all understand the danger. You know, there's jealousy, there's pain, there's fear that comes along with it. But I don't think that most people understand that there's benefit. And the benefit comes when you understand that your previous spouse made you a part of who you are. They are intricately involved in your personality, in who you've become. And you can't really understand your new spouse until you understand their previous spouse, because they're a part of them.
3: Huh.
1: So when you talk about that person, you begin to understand why maybe they interpret things the way that they do, the previous ways of communication, love languages, all of these kinds of things.
3: Mm-hmm. Think of that. You married to a certain temperament, the first marriage, and you understand their love language, perhaps, just to use that code, and then you marry someone else who's different, and you have to relearn the way they want to be loved or need to be loved.
1: Exactly. And the way that their previous spouse loved them is going to be different than the way you naturally love. And so, for example, my first husband's love language was physical touch, and he loved his back to be scratched and to be rubbed on. And so when I married Robbie, I thought, well, obviously, this is the way I've learned to love my spouse. So I would scratch his back and rub on him, and he would just recoil from that and pull away from me, which really hurt my feelings. And I couldn't figure out, why is he, you know, rejecting the love that I'm giving to him? And it turned out that that wasn't his love language. Of course, he had his own love languages. But even that changed as we were married, because I gave him more affection in, you know, different ways, holding his hand, rubbing his back.
3: And more of that physical touch.
1: Yeah, more of those physical touch aspects. And he really craved that from his first wife. But when it came to me, I was overloading him with it. So now his love language has changed to quality time or words of affirmation. So that in and of itself changed.
3: Yeah.
1: But by knowing her as his previous spouse and understanding how they interacted with one another, I'm more able to understand who he is.
3: Even that creates a little bit of stress, obviously, because you're in a groove and then you're disrupted in that groove, right? As to how you have learned to express love. And then you got to learn a new way.
1: Oh,
3: I mean, that's part of it. But, you know, also if you see that as more playful and an opportunity. Mm-hmm. It's so much better than frustration and angst, right?
1: Yeah.
3: How come you don't respond? And I mean, that can go in a negative direction when it doesn't need to. I mean, it's just what it is. Let me move to the children. Again, I mentioned earlier, you lost your spouse, remarried Robbie, who had also lost a spouse. I was the child out of divorce. You know, mm-hmm. my mom and dad divorced. But kids can be kind of an area of stress. And man, did I feel that with Hank, my mm-hmm. stepdad. He mm-hmm. just, you know, almost every day he was able to communicate to me, I really wish you weren't around. Mm-hmm. To which the good thing is I didn't care. It didn't really affect me emotionally because I was like, whatever. Mm-hmm. I was already getting that teen attitude at 9
1: Feelings
3: years
1: mutual.
3: Old.
1: Yeah.
3: Yeah. You know, it didn't dent me emotionally. Mm-hmm. It didn't take away my sense of worth or value. And I know some people that does happen. Mm-hmm. I would just pray for those children to have a little more resiliency and not let people dictate who you are and your identity in Christ, right?
1: Yes, exactly.
3: But in that respect, though, children can become a stressor in the relationship. And how do you manage and navigate that to where, you know, you lay your head down on the pillow at night and, you know, all of a sudden it's, you know, Johnny did this and Mary did that and who's going to talk to him and how do we straighten this mess out?
1: Yeah, well, it's very difficult to navigate. I mean, I think that's, you know, part of the problem with blended families. In traditional families, you have a man and a woman that get married and they have a honeymoon period. And even if they get pregnant on their honeymoon night, they've got 9 months to work it out before they have kids. And when you get married in a blended family, you don't have that. Immediately, mm-hmm. you have a family full of interactive relationships. And it's just it's like a spider web. If you start drawing lines, you know, in a traditional family, you have a very clear map. You know, you draw a line to mom and dad, kids come out of that. And then, but when you have a blended family, you have grandparents, you have children, you have, some of those children are in their teenage years. Some of those kids are struggling with the grief from the previous tragic situation, whatever it may be. Yeah. And how do you navigate that? Well, you have a lot of grace. And, you know, I wrote this book so people will understand that there is grief that is happening. It's not just, I don't like you. There's also, I don't like you because you're trying to be my dad. I don't like you because you think you're my mom and you're not my mom. And there's that conflict, that loyalty that goes on, and you're feeling pulled between. So let's say you do like your stepmom. And your mom is still alive, or maybe your mom is deceased, but you still feel love toward that person. And now you're sad. You feel like you're hurting the one that you love by wanting to like this person. So that creates a problem. And, or let's say you really don't like this person. Your personalities just don't get along, but yet you had no choice in the matter. Your Yeah. parent loves them and wants to be married to them. They didn't marry you. They married your parent, you know. So how do you deal with that? Well, that is the question. It's a dance.
3: Well, I mean, and you had that situation with Benjamin, I think, your son, when he was young, and you had to kind of talk with him about who mommy loves and how mommy loves. How did that? I read that. I want to hear your answer, then I'm going to push back on you a little bit. So go ahead.
1: Well, when Ben, he was 5, we had just gotten married, and he was really unhappy with Robbie. You know, Robbie's coming in, he's taken over.
3: And he's how old?
1: Benjamin was 5 and just in kindergarten. So
3: but running the show, and now he's not.
1: His whole life is changing. Yeah, so he's going into school, and he's also has a new man in his life who's taken over his mom. And so here comes this man telling him what to do, and he was very angry at me, you know. And finally he looked at me, he stomped his little feet, he said, "Do you love him more than you love me?" Of course,
3: here's a moment of truth right here.
1: Yeah, he's 5, yeah. You know, and I'm looking at his big brown eyes with just pain behind his eyes. And I looked at him and I thought, how can I explain to him how this situation is happening? And finally I said, "Are you going to be here when I'm old?" And he goes, "What?" I said, "You're going to grow up, right?" Yeah, I'm going to grow up. And I said, "You're going to get married one day, right?" "Yeah, I'm going to get married one day." And I said, "Then you're going to move off and you're not going to be here anymore. But Robbie will be here. He'll be here when I'm old. He'll be here taking care of me. When you're off with your family, he's going to be here with me. So I do love him. I do love him." And he understood that. It was like he kind of, it put it into focus for him a little bit.
3: No, that's good. The mother knows her son.
1: Yeah.
3: For me, it was, you know, what I probably would have wanted to hear is, of course I love you.
1: Oh, yeah.
3: Well, but, you know, my love for...
1: Love him. I do love him. And he understood that. It was like he kind of, it put it into focus for him a little bit.
3: No, that's good. The mother knows her son.
1: Yeah.
3: For me, it was, you know, what I probably would have wanted to hear is, of course I love you.
1: Oh, yeah.
3: Well, but, you know, my love for Robbie's different. Mm-hmm. And we're going to be together forever. And you're, I like.

0: it's a new life. And
1: but how hard that is, though. I mean, you're, boom, all of a sudden you're on the spot as a mom, and you're trying to figure out, okay, what's the wisest thing I could say?
0: Right.
1: You know, it's a moment of Solomon. Mm-hmm. Like, don't cut the baby in two, right?
0: Right.
1: And you got to come up with something that makes sense to a five-year-old, but
0: well,
1: sets
0: and I
1: it
0: can't
1: straight.
0: Say I love you more than I love him.
1: Right.
0: You know, that puts you in a position where the kid goes, okay, that's what I thought. You
1: so
0: know?
1: Now I'm going to manipulate
0: yeah,
1: that.
0: Yeah, so now I know who's in control. Yeah. So that's you can't exactly say that. Right. And if you say, you know, I love him more than I love you, well, that's not really true either. You're my child, and I love you with every ounce of my being. It kind of goes back to which spouse do you love more? Which child do you love more? You love them both with everything that you have, but you love them in different ways.
1: Mm-hmm.
0: And but you can't say that. You can't say, I love you more or I love you, because it puts the one or the other in the
1: right.
0: position of.
1: So that's it, that's what makes that answer very difficult.
0: Mm-hmm.
1: And probably only you could answer it in a way that would be the most helpful.
2: Mm-hmm.
1: Because you know your son better than anybody.
0: Yeah.
1: So, you know, I was just, when I read that, I thought, how would, as a five-year-old, how would I have wanted to hear that? Because, you know, I think in some ways I assume my mom loved me more than Hank. I don't know why, but it's probably just my ego.
0: Well, your mom probably, you know, she probably led you to believe that because she does love you with all of her heart.
1: Yeah, absolutely. You know? Absolutely. Let's speak to the issue of respect in the step family. I mean, last time we talked about that. My stepdad, of course, had none of that from the kids. And I don't know, there's probably blame on both sides of that equation. The stepchildren don't treat the step-parent with respect.
0: Mm-hmm.
1: And then the step-parent is attempting to create that bond.
0: Right.
1: And then the kids are sniffing that out, going, ah, that's all fake. Mm-hmm. You know, you can tell I'm an experienced stepchild.
0: Mm-hmm.
1: But that's the dance. And I don't know in that equation or that formula, in my case, what Hank could have done to connect with us. There's probably many things I would have responded to. But speak to that idea generally about how a family, a blended family, a step family, can develop respect within the group,
0: right.
1: within the tribe.
0: Yeah. Well, you know, as a step parent, I think so often wants to be loved. They want to come into a family and step into a role that is loved. And that is just impossible. You can do that. Your biological children, when they're born, they, you know, they grow up and they love you because they're your biological children.
1: It is what it is.
0: That's exactly right. They don't really choose it. They don't. It just happens. But with stepchildren, they can't love you. And that was another thing I had to learn, was that also a step parent can't love a child. It's not there automatically. It's something that grows. So I expected Robbie to walk right in and love my children.
1: Right.
0: They were so young. He didn't love my children because they weren't his children. He had to grow in love with my children.
1: But it's really critical for that step parent to realize that they have to ease into that that loving relationship.
0: That's right.
1: Because it's not a license to be abusive.
0: That's exactly
1: I mean, even subtly.
0: That's
1: I mean,
0: exactly
1: just
0: right.
1: whatever it might be, a little ignoring of the child or get your act together. You're always spastic or whatever you might say, right?
0: Right.
1: Because you're not used to that child's, you know, personality.
0: And that's what we were talking yesterday about. You know, when I wanted Robbie to come in and be this disciplinarian in the home, the kids did not respond well to that.
1: Yeah.
0: And so what he really needed to do was focus on that relationship of being a friend, of being someone that they enjoy being around, really letting that be the kind of focus in the home for the step parent than it is, you know, here's the rules, here's the order, you know, respect me, that, you know, hard line, should not be what they really focus on. They really need to focus on that loving, tender, getting to know each other. I mean, you're total strangers at that point.
1: This can feel thankless in the role of step-parent, but you use Galatians 1:10 as a scriptural reminder. How does that connect? What is that scripture?
0: Yeah, Galatians 1:10. It says, "For am I now seeking the approval of man or of God? Or am I trying to please man? If I were still trying to please man, I would not be a servant of Christ." So, you know, that's what it goes back to, is pleasing God and not pleasing man. You can't worry about what your stepkids think about you. You can't worry about what your spouse thinks about you. You can't act in a way that you think is going to get you something in return, even if that acting is love. But you have to do things that you know that God has called you to do and act in a way that you know that the Lord will be pleased instead of men in the family.
1: But it's critical.

0: especially in Christ as Christians, that love is coming from that step parent.
1: Oh, yes. I mean, that's the key.
0: You are the adult in the relationship.
1: Yes, absolutely.
0: Even if children are spinning out emotionally because they've had a lot of loss,
1: yes,
0: you got to remember, be the mature one. Mm-hmm. Take yes. the blows and then love.
1: Yes.
0: And
1: absolutely.
0: Then you're going to earn that relationship, I think.
1: Yeah. Well, and not always, to be honest. I mean, there are people who, no matter how loving you are, no matter how kind you are, no matter how good you are to them, they are never going to want to be all in the relationship. Mm. And that's whatever the reason. Sometimes it's because they are afraid that their other parent will get hurt, or there's a loyalty issue there, or maybe they just don't like you. Maybe they just don't like your personality.
0: That's a hard truth.
1: It's reality. You know, mm. I mean, you step into a situation where, especially when the kids are a little older and they've got their own personalities, their own dreams, their own hopes, and you can be the most loving person on the planet. You can do everything they want, treat them any way they want. They're going to find something that they don't like about you, and you just have to accept it for the way that it is.
0: Mm-hmm. Sabrina, I'm going to put you on the spot. You wrote it in the book, so I'm not being mean, but your greatest failure mm-hmm. as a stepmom, when you reflect back on Robbie's children, who were mm-hmm. older mm-hmm. when you got married to Robbie, what were, you know, an example of where you thought, if I could just redo that, mm-hmm. I would have done it differently?
1: Yeah, there are many of those examples.
0: Well, I appreciate that.
1: But the one that I wrote about in the book was when we first got married, Robbie and his son Seth, who was just a teenager at the time, they would go out every Saturday and go golfing.
0: Yay!
1: Yeah.
0: Oh, sorry.
1: That's what they thought. Yay! And I'm at home, and of course, I had my own, you know, dreams about how this situation would turn out. And I'm thinking, these guys are just trying to get away from me and my kids. You know, they're just trying to leave me here at home, and they're going to go out and have a great time and, you know, party all day and hit balls and, you know, do their whatever man stuff. And
0: this
1: they're just leaving
0: pump.
1: Me. Yeah,
0: bam,
1: yeah, exactly.
0: Good shot. Way to go. That was great.
1: Yes. And I'm going to be here doing all the work, you know, with the kids. And so I really, you know, talked about how displeased I was and I didn't like it and it's not fair. And
0: must have been
1: on.
0: Fun when Robbie got home.
1: Yeah, yeah. And so he stopped doing that. And big, big, big regret. I mean, looking back, you know, that was their time together. And I took it from them. So I wish I hadn't done that.
0: Well, trust me, you could be the bio mom and have the same feelings. I think Gene and I think we had that discussion. Really? You're going to go play golf on Saturday? Shouldn't you be home with your kids? Mm-hmm. Which, yeah, they weren't old enough for me yet to take them golfing. Yeah. I chose to try to go golf without anybody.
1: Mm-hmm. Yeah.
0: So I know that feeling. And, you know, for me, that was a little insensitive. And Gene was great calling me out. So mm-hmm. there's positiveness on both sides. Mm-hmm. Now that we have you in tears on your failures, let's end on the high note. You know, when you talk about those things, when you reflect back on them, what was something you did well?
1: I think when we first got married, Seth knew that I didn't want to try to be his mom. I knew that he had a mom. I knew I wasn't it.
0: And how old is he at this point?
1: He was 14 when we got married.
0: Ooh, that is tough age.
1: It was really hard. It was hard to know, is this normal teenagehood? You know, I didn't have teenagers. Never had teenagers. So a lot of times I didn't know if his reactions were just hormones. Or was it grief from the loss of his mother?
0: But yes,
1: yeah, probably. Exactly.
0: Yeah.
1: But we talked about her a lot.
0: Yeah.
1: And we talked about what he misses about her. And, you know, what were his favorite memories. And I wanted him to know that I wasn't trying to take over.
0: Yeah,
1: you
0: that's
1: know?
0: A good conversation.
1: Yeah, we were friends, and that's what I wanted to be. Yes, I expected him to have respect for me and to, you know, to go by the rules and things like that. But one day I asked him, I said, why did you say it was okay for your dad to marry me? Because Robbie would run all the girlfriends by him, you know, to get his approval. What do you think about her? What do you think about her? And a lot of times he'd say, no, definitely not. Don't marry that one. But when it came to me, he said, okay. And I knew that was hard for him because he was the youngest and he was going to have two younger siblings. And so I wondered, I said, why did you choose me? And he said, because you didn't try to be my mom.
0: Wow.
1: Yeah. So that meant a lot to him mm-hmm. that I came at it from that approach.
0: And that's good advice. I mean, you're trying to be somebody you're not, or, you know, be her or be him if you're the guy. Right at the end here, you and Robbie built a new house, which also has trauma for the kids, either direction, right? And you built this house and you named it Havilah. Why? What is that Hebrew word and what's the significance of it?
1: Well, it's interesting. Were you telling the story about, you know, your stepdad coming in and getting rid of all of your furniture?
0: Right.
1: And when we first got married, we moved into my house. Because my house was bigger.
0: I know the vocabulary. It sounds silly, but it is what you think.
1: Yeah, it's exactly
0: hey,
1: right.
0: That's not your furniture to sell. Hey, that's not your house to run around in.
1: Exactly. So when we moved in there, all of their things went into storage, and they felt like they were living in my house, you know, because I already had furniture. Of course, we're dealing with the death of a spouse, so it's not even like a divorce situation where half his stuff goes to the, you know, the other home.
0: Right.
1: And that's another problem when you're dealing with death, is that there's no home for them to go to, you know, that, that he can't go back home. There's no other family where they can go to. So he's stuck there at our house, my house, with my things. And we said, we need a home that we can have as a home. Get out our furniture.
0: It's a new chapter. Know?
1: Exactly. Bring in the things that are familiar, you know, to Seth and to Robbie, and the dishes they remember, and the, you know, the decorations for the holidays, and all the things that you take for granted when you live in a home. So we decided to build a house, and we did name it Havilah. And Havilah is a land in Eden. It's one of the areas where they divide off like four, I say they, in Genesis. Genesis divides off about four areas in Eden, and Havilah is one of those areas. And it's filled with all these treasures like gold and precious gems and things of that nature. But the Bible says that Havilah, that word Havilah in Hebrew, actually means writhing in pain, and it means to bring forth. So it gives this image of like childbirth. So it's something beautiful that happens, but it happens through pain.
0: Right.
1: And we thought that was a perfect name for our home, because it's a beautiful place. It's a wonderful place. And it was a place where all of our things came together as one. So there's all these treasures there. But it only took place, and it could have only taken place, through this terrible, horrible tragedy that both our families had gone through.
0: Yeah.
1: And so that's why we ended up naming it Havilah. But there are great treasures to be had there as well.
0: That's so good. I'm just like leaning into what you're saying, because it's so good, you know, born out of pain or built out of pain. I'll tell you, even our lives are like that.
1: Yes.
0: You know, forget others, but just our own lives going through valleys, you know, built out of pain, typically.
1: Yes.
0: There's something about this life that sorrow, the Lord uses sorrow for good purposes to kind of build into us faithfulness, trust.
1: Oh, yeah.
0: Resiliency. And hopefully, as a blended family, that's what you can aim for. That's the goal, that it can be as good as what was, maybe better.
1: Yeah.
0: And, you know, I think the Lord is honored with that.
1: Yes.
0: So
1: I hope he is.
0: Sabrina, yeah, you're living it, yeah, you and Robbie. And thank you so much for being with us. And thank you for this great resource, A Home Built from Love and Loss, coming together as a blended family. Thank you for letting us be a publisher
1: of
0: that great work. Sabrina, thanks for being with us.
1: Thank you. It's an honor to be here.
2: And that's how we concluded part two of our conversation with Sabrina McDonald on Focus on the Family with Jim Daly. I'm John Fuller, inviting you back as we once again help you and your family thrive in Christ.
3: I really like the name Sabrina and Robbie gave their home, Havilah. Such a beautiful reminder that something good can come out of something painful. And maybe that's where you find yourself today, in a place of pain. 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I'm Alison Schnell for Focus on the Family Africa, inviting you to join us next time when we'll once again help you and your family thrive in Christ.